Have a great group here tonight. Just wonderful. We've had fun talking together. Anyway, you know what I thought we'd talk about tonight is the Father. The Father. We seldom hear anything about the Father. We say God and Lord, and we know Jesus. We know Jesus. He's our Savior. He's our Lord. He's Savior. He's Son of God. Came down, lived this life, this very confusing life we have. And he lived among sinners, and he healed them, and he loved them, died for them. So we know Jesus. And so I thought, well, what about the Father? Our Lord in here is constantly talking about the Father. He said, I only do what I see the Father do. And I only say what I hear the Father say. And so we know they're one Trinity, and we don't understand three persons. That's not hard. You and I were created by God the Father, and he gave us an image of himself, huh? He gave me a memory. Wow. Like a computer. Everybody thinks these computers is just so smart, you know? Nah, they're dumb. You press the wrong key and they freeze. Or they crash. They're always doing something dumb because they don't know. Your fingertip rules the computer, see? And so they don't know. They're dumb. But your brain, your memory, oh, it has the capacity of an Empire State Building. Now, we don't use it, you know. We got a lot of creases in our brain, but we're not using them. But that's a memory. I can recall when I was 3 years old. You can too. That's a lot of memory. So, it's me. That memory's me. Now I have an intellect. Oh, I can reason. I can say, oh. Angelica, that's pretty stupid. I wouldn't do that. Don't sound right to me. Yeah, it doesn't. Okay, we won't do that. I can reason. But it's still me. There's not two me's. There's only one me. Now I'm going to add something else to it. A will. Oh, boy. That means I can do, I can think, and then I can accomplish. I can accomplish. Oh, wow. Isn't that awesome? So there's not three of me. Thank God for that, huh? A lot of people happy over that. There's only one of me. Only one. But in this brain, in this, if they call it a brain, there's a memory, an imagination. There's an intellect, all different. Somebody say, do you remember that day, blah, blah? You say, yeah, but I'll look at my intellect. Forget it. Your intellect don't remember a thing. It's a reasoning power. It's your memory it's going to call. Yeah, yeah, I remember that. And you had the ugliest red hat I ever saw. So you remember, see? So all of you, somebody said, hey, you know, that's a great place to go. You ought to go. Well, that sounded good to you. So you decide, yeah, let's go. It looks like that would be a good place for us to go. Now, you may have argued over it a little bit, but that's okay. You're here. But until you get on that bus or car or plane, we're not here. So three things, not three souls or three persons, goodness, no. Three faculties in you acted together, and here we are. How do you like that? I like that. We're together.

But there's only one of you. See? That's how it is with God. There's not three gods, there's only one God. There's a Father, and the knowledge of himself is his Son, and the love between them is the Holy Spirit. So we attribute creation to the Father. Remember one time our Lord said, somebody went up to him and said, "Good Master." Oh, he said, "Why do you call me good? Only God is good." Oh, well, he was telling us something. Did you just imagine Adam and Eve? We don't really know how long they lived before they went down. But the Father used to walk with them at twilight. Can you imagine that, huh? The awesome, majestic God came down and walked with Adam at twilight. Wouldn't that set you going, huh? And they talk little things, I think. I can imagine Adam saying to the Father, "Father, you know, that plant you grew yesterday is very good." I said, "Oh, really? You like it?" "I think it's wonderful. It tastes great." "Good. What do we call it?" "Oh, you want me to call it?" "Yes. Pineapple." "Okay. Pineapple it is." You're looking at me like, "Are you okay tonight?" There's nobody here gonna prove I'm not. But I would imagine if God walked with him at twilight, it wasn't silent. Well, why would you walk with somebody silently unless you're mad at him? And he wasn't mad yet. So they had a conversation together, see? That's what was so awesome about God the Father. Then came the big blow. To you and I have no knowledge whatsoever of total peace, total joy, total happiness, everybody loving you and you loving everybody. Okay. None of you, and neither do I, have that kind of experience. I make a bet there's somebody somewhere who does not think you are God's gift to humanity. Someplace. Maybe your bus driver, who knows? We have any bus drivers here tonight? See, we don't know, but we know for sure in this life of consequences of sin, we don't know what it means to have the Father with us always. We just don't pay attention to it. You know, when the apostles one day asked their Lord, "How do we pray? How do you pray? What do you say to God?" Well, our Lord gave him a prayer. Part of it has never been realized yet. 2,000 years since our dear Lord recited this prayer, part of it has never been realized. We're going to go over it a little bit. Our Father who art in heaven. Do you know what you just said? You're acknowledging your Father. Now, I never had a father. I had a father, but I only saw him 7 times. So I don't have an experience at all of having a father. I don't have any experience of having a father. So to me, this is awesome news. I do have a father. It wasn't my natural father that breathed a soul into my

body. He was not the one who knit me in my mother's womb, as the scripture says, in silence and darkness. He put me together. It was the Father who did that. He is my Father. And that's what our Lord said first off. Our Father who is in heaven. And we have to admire him. He is creator of everything. And nothing exists that he did not create it. And not only that he keeps it in existence. You would be a big puddle of grease on that floor if God ceased to think of you. You disappear. If God did not have you as an individual on his mind constantly, and not only now, but before time began, I was in the mind of God. Oh, it makes your head ache. Does it make your head ache? You can't imagine that kind of a father. Well, our Lord says, may your name be holy. It is holy. My Father in heaven is holy. Thy kingdom, look what we're saying. Thy kingdom come. What kingdom? The kingdom of the Father. On earth. Thy will be done on earth as it is in heaven. That has never been a reality in 2,000 years. There has always been suffering, war, jealousy, anger, greed, ambition, lies, deceit, and murder. Always. Is that his kingdom? No. That is not the kingdom of God. It's a kingdom we have made. What mind? Once God has decided you shall be, and he begins to knit in this womb a child whose heart begins to beat first of all. Tick, tick, tick, tick, tick, tick, tick, tick. Who devises such a thing that says, thou shalt not be? Oh. Really? Really? You decide that what God has decided shall not be? You see, this part of the Our Father is not here yet. Thy kingdom come, thy will be done on earth as it is in heaven. Oh, my friend, we don't know the Father. We don't know the Father. We don't know the Father because we don't do the Father's will. And we don't care either. We decide how to destroy God's will. And then we decide easier ways to destroy God's will on earth. It dawned on me the other day. I said, Lord, will you restore thy kingdom on earth? Is this the time, Lord, when we shall say thee our Father in earnest and accomplish it? Thy will be done on earth, earth, earth, thy kingdom.

better for it? No. You see, we don't understand what it really means to be a Christian. Christianity is a way of life based on the existence of God in Trinity and based on the reality that I and you are very, very much children of God. Jesus came and he died for us. And there's been much fruit. There's been many saints and many heroes and many martyrs that have died for him. And without the death of Jesus, there would be no way you and I could go to heaven, no way we could be forgiven of all our sins. There would be no sacraments. So his death and his sacrifice is effective. Every mass you have is that one opportunity that we have being there. That wonderful Negro spiritual says, were you there when they crucified my Lord? Yes, we can say, I was there. I'm there every morning. Without Jesus, there'd be nothing here. Can you imagine a time when there was no Jesus? We can't, because he's our hope. He's our salvation. He's our mercy. He's everything to us. But we're not listening. Not listening. If the 900 million Catholics in the world would rise up, and be truly Catholic, the world would change overnight. Oh, I'm not putting a burden on you. But the blood of Jesus is powerful. The life of Jesus is powerful. The death and the resurrection of Jesus is powerful. And because he died for us, we should have what he wants us to have. Heaven on earth as it is up there. That's his petition. It's not my petition. It's his petition. Thy kingdom come, thy will be done on earth as it is in heaven. Only Jesus makes that possible. Only Jesus makes that possible. We are not cooperating. The world itself. There are 6 billion people in the world. Only about 1 billion are Christian. Maybe a little more. Maybe 4.5 billion don't know Jesus. A lot, don't you think? Yeah, a lot. But see, we need to look at the Father who did everything for us he could possibly do. He gave us his only Son to live among us, to die for us, and to rise from the dead that we will always have hope. See, all this abortion and murder and everything else is not the heaven on earth. And we need to talk to the Eternal Father and say, Father, through the merits of your infinite Son, the Eternal Word who became man for us and died for us, please come and save us. Come and save us. Eternal Father, come and save us. Because we need a whole metanoia. We need a whole new way of looking at things. We need a new way of life. A new way of life.

0: We need not to be afraid or ashamed to say, I love Jesus. Do you love Jesus? We made once the Father's will on to be done on earth. Did you imagine the changes? If the Father's will was done on earth, we'd all love one another. We wouldn't get aggravated with one another. Bus trips wouldn't be so hard. The women say, I'll never take my husband again. Men say, why did I want to go with all these women? They want to go, you want to stop, you want to stop, they want to go. I mean, you know, it has to be something else. They're hungry, you're not. They want to smoke and you can't stand it. The whole bus has to stop so he can smoke. See? Well, what would happen if you just all loved each other and said, you're hungry, sweetheart, I'll get you something to eat. Let's stop. The bus driver, yeah, let's stop and eat again. You can't even imagine that, can you? No. Can you imagine getting up in the morning and say, good morning, dear? And mean it. Your wife would probably say to you, what do you want? Hey, I'm just being nice. Yeah. What do you want? None of that would be. You're in a hurry and you're parking. There is a red light. This 95-year-old woman in front of you, still driving a car. Can't see the light. She's waiting. You're waiting. You look next to you and then another driver going. You look this way and she's another one's gone. You're just about to push on your horn, and it turns red again. You're willing to wait, that's okay. Suddenly you realize she thinks it's green. Ah, she's taking off. She missed. You know, that's like a lifetime right there. 5 minutes has been an entire lifetime. But can you imagine that never happening? Wouldn't that be wonderful? Because even if she's old, she could see. And you wouldn't care, little old lady. God bless her. Look at her. She's trying so hard to find that gear. See, there would be a love in your heart, a kindness that keeps going and going and going and going. See? And I, you know, there's always kind of little complaints here and everywhere today that the Father, we should have a feast day for the Father. And Mother Eugenia, who used to have visions of the Father, said that he wanted the first Sunday in August for a feast day for him. But he said, it's not that important because I want the people to know me, to trust me, to be loving and do my will. See? And that's why Jesus came. He was always doing the Father's will. Always, always, always, always. And he called, when he looked at the Pharisees one day, and he looked at them and he said, you're like your father who is a liar from the beginning. Boy, if I said that, it'd take me off the air. Why? Because he was talking about Satan disobeying the Eternal Father. See? So let us understand that Jesus in this book and his life was obedient. So was Our Lady. That's what makes her so awesome. Awesome, awesome. She was obedient to the Father, to Jesus, to the Spirit in everything, every instant of her life. Oh, but you wish you could say that. I wish I could say that. So let us pray. When we pray the Our Father, let us pray as Jesus prayed. Thy will be done on earth as it is in heaven. Even if you said that much every day, I think wonderful things would happen. And you see, we have the Blessed Sacrament. Our dear Lord is with us all. I will not leave you orphans any minute. He's here. He's here. He's in our midst. Then we have to obey the Father like he did. If we did, we'd have no more abortion, no more deceit, no more lies, no more anger, no more hatred, no more greed. What a world that would be. Obviously, God thinks it should be that way. Or the Lord would not give it to us in that prayer. We need the rest of our lives to continue to petition God, the Father, that his kingdom come on earth as it is in heaven. His Son merited that. His Son died for that. His Son died that we would be saved and enter into the kingdom of the Father and love him with our whole hearts. We have a call. Hello?
1: Hi, Mother.
0: Hi, where are you from?
1: New Jersey. And yeah. I have a question.
0: Good.
1: I was wondering, am I wrong to pray for the chastisement? Because I become downtrodden, and I become so disgusted with what's happening. Mm-hmm. And then I ask Jesus, please, Lord God, send it so that everything will be straightened. Am I in error when I say this? And I'll hang up and I'll listen to your response.
0: Okay. Well, I don't think we're in error because we're not asking for pain and suffering. We're asking that we begin to pay attention to the Lord. See? And pray that his kingdom in heaven, as our dear Lord prayed, will come. You know what I say every day? Maybe 25 times a day. Lord, come and save us. He's already saved us. He's already saved us. He's already opened up the gates of heaven. He's already merited for us every grace, every joy, everything. There's something we're not listening to. Our dear Lord has done everything for us. But sin is so easy today. I don't think you're praying for chastisement. I think you're praying that the world change. See? The world change. We should pray for that. Our Lady keeps warning us, say the rosary, say the rosary, say the rosary. But you see, we need to change. The world needs to change. And so that we have on earth what the Father has asked us for through our Lord. Our Lord made that prayer up. He gave it to the apostles. Thy kingdom come, thy will be done on earth as it is in heaven. Give us this day, not this month, this day, our daily bread. Forgive us our trespasses as we forgive those who trespass against us. He wants us to be one. He wants us to forgive readily and forgive often and forgive with love. I think that's what you're praying for. You're praying for something, a word you heard, this chastisement. But, you know, we don't really listen until we have to, do we? You used to say in the other world, there are no atheists in a foxhole. I think some of us are in foxholes. We don't know it. We're in a lot of foxholes. We're like an ostrich, you know, puts his head in the sand. He thinks he's covered. He's not. The wrong side of him is up. I mean, talk about being vulnerable. I mean, you. Oh, dear Lord. You know, that's how we are. We're hiding ourselves, putting our head in the sand, but it's not working. So I would say you're okay. We have another call. Hello? Hi.
2: Hello, Mother.
0: Hi, where are you from?
2: Hi, my name is Al from New York.
0: Uh-huh.
2: I have two interesting questions.
0: Okay.
2: One is, the Bible says that we were made according to the image of God.
0: Right.
2: But we really don't know how God looks. So how could you say, anybody say?
0: Well, God is spirit. God is spirit. He's very powerful because he always was. That's what my mother, she couldn't understand. She asked me that and I'd go nuts. Who made God? Nobody made God. Where'd he come from? He always was. How you know that? Well, if he always was, if he wasn't always, then somebody made him who had to be always. You got it? No. That was the only answer I ever gave, which was probably the end of her life that she could understand. But it was so complicated, she didn't understand it, but she found out it was true. Is that complicated enough? So, the important thing is that there has to be a cause for every effect. You just, from nothing comes nothing. So, there is a God, but he is spirit, he's power, he's love, he's goodness, he's everything. Now, when he made us to his image, we're talking about Trinity, we're talking about reason. A dog doesn't reason. A dog runs after you when you feed him or you raise him. So he likes your odor. Not too flattering to be loved by a nose. I'm going to get all kinds of letters from people who like dogs. But it's true. See, they go by instinct. Now they say you can say to a flower, how are you? But he can't answer. A flower can't answer you. If they do, you better see a doctor. You can't talk to a mountain, and the mountain says, oh, well, good morning, Mother, you look quite well this morning. And I say, well, Mr. Mountain, you look pretty tall yourself. You can't do that. They don't talk. There's no reason there. There's only two creatures that have reason, and that's the angels. High intelligence. Whew. And you and I. We're dummies, but we're together anyway. So we reason. That's what makes us like gods. We can say yes and no. And the worst thing is I can say no, even to God. So I have reason. See, that's what makes me like God. I have a memory. God, to God, all things are present. There's no past and there's no future. See, we're all made to that image. I have the power to think, to imagine, to

0: create, to invent, to reason, and to accomplish. That's why we're like God. See? I heard somebody say, oh, I love my dog to death. You cannot love your dog to death. See? Now, somebody's asking me here to clarify something. I'm happy to. It says, or they're saying, should we really vote for anyone? One year I voted for Jesus. I didn't know what to vote for. I said, write in vote. So I put Jesus. He's the only one I thought could make it and would do a good job. But that was a lost vote, I was told. Okay, so should you vote? Oh, yes, you should. Does it matter who we vote for?
1: Oh, yeah.
0: Yeah. I'm not going to vote for candidates. I vote for life. For life. I vote for life. Because it's an abomination to God, the culture of death. An abomination to God, the culture of death. I cannot vote for death. I vote for life. I vote for the God who gave us life and has a right. The only one who has a right to create life and call it forth to himself. The only one. You don't have a right. I don't have a right. Nobody has a right to call death upon someone God has called to life. If we don't stand for the principles of God, you will be next, because you're getting too old. You take up too much time in medicine. Yeah. The culture of death is hard, unbending. It is without love, without compassion, without hope. It's the blackest pit. There's nothing. Nothing. But darkness. I cannot vote for that. I cannot vote for that. I'm not a politician, and I don't like politics. I like people who tell me the truth. You can't, you know. It's taken for granted, you know. There had to be some good, holy politician somewhere. But we take for granted. Everybody says, well, I know what he'd say, but he's not going to do it. What kind of an attitude is that? You accuse somebody of deceit, and you say, well, you know, he's quite a deceiver. Yeah, you're quite a nut. Beware of the one who promises everything, has yet to produce anything. Only God, my friends, bears fruit. The Lord said, one day without me, you do nothing. I hope we don't find that out when we meet him face to face in our

little lips are shut tight because there's not a thing you can say, and I know. It's all gone. Well, I love you. I've enjoyed being with you tonight. I hope you've enjoyed being with me, and I hope I helped to scare hell out of you.

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1: Hello, I'm Father William Ross from the Brisbane Archdiocese in Australia. And I want to talk to you on faith matters. When we talk about faith, we often hear people say, yes, I have kept the faith. But we say, no, don't keep it. Give it to others. Now, there's a lay religious organization in the world today, which I find in some places is not very well known. And it should be. It's about almost 80 years old. It began in Ireland. It is called the Legion of Mary. And this lay religious organization is not a welfare organization, it is an apostolate for evangelization. The Legion of Mary and the members look upon themselves as soldiers of Our Lady, of the Blessed Virgin Mary, the Mother of Jesus. And in the Legion of Mary, our work is to spread the knowledge of her divine Son, to bring the Church and Jesus Christ to people, and to bring the people to Jesus Christ. And we do that through the help and the intercession of the Blessed Virgin Mary. And of course, the basis for the spirituality of the Legion of Mary is true devotion of St. Louis de Montfort. And the Legion of Mary member makes himself or herself a devotee of Mary and hands over to Mary all their abilities, all their attributes, all their energies to Mary. And they leave their soul open so that Mary can intercede with her divine Son to give them the grace to do the work of Mary, because the work of Mary is the work of her divine Son. You know, in the Catechism, we are told by the Church that what we believe about Jesus Christ teaches us so much about Mary. And the more we know about Mary, then the more we know about Jesus Christ. So in the Legion of Mary, we work with Our Lady to make our Divine Lord known and loved amongst people, and to bring them to the love of Jesus Christ. I hope some of you listening to me now will find out more about the Legion of Mary. It is an apostolate for evangelization, and it is a method of holiness in the Church. There are 3 million active members of the Legion of Mary in the world. There's 10 million auxiliary members who say prayers for the Legion of Mary work. So I hope that my few words here this morning will encourage you to find out more about this wonderful lay apostolate, the Legion of Mary, and thus, with Mary, bring the love and the knowledge of Jesus Christ to all the people with whom you come into contact. Thank you very much for allowing me to talk to you on the Legion of Mary.
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3: Hello?
4: Yes.
3: Where are you from?
4: I'm from Roswell, New Mexico.
3: Hey, what is your question?
4: Okay, I was wondering, when we baptized one of our nephews and they've changed religions, and I was just wondering what kind of responsibilities we have now after they're another religion now.
3: Dear godparents, okay, well, your obligation, you know, is to be sure that the child is raised in the church, and if anything happens to the parents, that he continues to be educated in the church and receives the sacraments. It's a great responsibility. We just think we're going to a party, you know. What you're saying is, I will be responsible for raising this child and to be sure that they have all the sacraments. Godparents, to me, are a little bit like grandparents, you know? They're not the same relationship, but there is an affinity. There's a closeness there. I always think they're spiritual grandparents. Please don't be disheartened. You are called by God with all your imperfections and sins to be holy. You can overcome with His grace and His Spirit, and all the wonderful sacraments in the church. And those of you that are non-Catholic, you can go into any Catholic church and at least benefit by the presence of Jesus. Just go and sit there and say, "Hi, Lord, they tell me you're in here." Be simple with God. He likes that. And then just sit there and say, "Well, are you?" Don't be surprised if you say, "Here, yes, I am." If you don't hear it, you'll know it in your heart. And even if you're not Catholic, you can benefit by the greatest sacrament. The Lord gave it to us all for our encouragement.
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6: A woman in Oregon was rushed to the hospital after experiencing severe complications following a chemical abortion at a Planned Parenthood facility. According to emergency dispatch records, the 33-year-old woman suffered heavy bleeding. She passed large blood clots and felt faint, prompting a 911 call and an ambulance transport to a local hospital. The incident reportedly occurred in April, but details only became public after records requests uncovered the emergency response documents. While the woman's condition after hospitalization remains unknown, her story mirrors that of many other women. The chemical abortion drug is deadly to the unborn and tremendously dangerous to their mothers.
5: Join our Life Defenders team today. 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

0: the power, but God does, things then begin to move for our good. Remember Matthew 19:26. But Jesus looked at them and said to them, "With men, this is impossible, but with God, all things are possible." Now that's power.
1: This is Father Leonard with the Franciscan Missionaries of the Eternal Word. In the name of the Father, and of the Son, and of the Holy Spirit, Amen. Lord God Almighty, Father, Lord of heaven and earth, we come before you today. And God, we ask that through the fire of your Holy Spirit, through his love, that he touch the hearts of all those who are considering abortion, Lord, that he instill in them the danger of this horrible crime, that he speak to their hearts, and that those who are in authority, that he remind them of the dangers of this crime of abortion, the violence it does to women, and the murder of innocent children. And Lord, we pray that this sin of abortion be abolished throughout the world. And we ask this in the name of Jesus Christ our Lord. Amen. In the name of the Father, and of the Son, and of the Holy Spirit. Amen.
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4: 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This 50-part series was recorded on phonograph records in the 1960s, and the sound quality is sometimes compromised. But the Word of God, spoken by Archbishop Sheen, is solid and timeless. Here now is Archbishop Fulton Sheen.
5: Peace be to you. You remember that in a previous instruction we said that our blessed Lord called himself both Son of God and Son of Man, that he was both God and man. This is indeed a great mystery. It is what is called, actually, the mystery of the Incarnation. That word incarnation means incarnate. In the flesh. It means that God assumed a human nature, that he was enfleshed, as it were. St. John has a very beautiful description of it. He says, "The Word became flesh." Now, the Word means, of course, God, or the second person of the Blessed Trinity. This is a difficult mystery, and we are going to try to explain it with a number of examples. When we say that God became man, we do not mean to say that heaven was empty. That would be to think of heaven as a kind of a space, like a room that was 20 by 30 feet. When God came to this world, he did not leave heaven empty. And when he came to this world, he was not shaved down, he was not whittled down to human proportions. He was rather, Christ was the life of God dwelling in human flesh. St. Thomas Aquinas has a very beautiful description of this in one of his hymns. He said, "The heavenly Word proceeding forth, yet leaving not the Father's side." Now let us begin with answering the question, why did God become man? We limit ourselves to the historical order in which we live. The answer is, he became man in order to redeem us from sin. Therefore, we have to describe why it was necessary for God to become man to completely atone for our sins? Well, the answer is, whenever we sin, we contract an infinite debt. But we cannot pay an infinite debt because we are finite and limited. Here is the reason. We will state it in the form of a kind of a principle, and then we will give examples. Honor is in the one honoring. For example, suppose a citizen of the United States, the mayor of a city, the governor of a state, and the president of the United States pay a visit to the Holy Father. Who pays the Holy Father the greater honor? The citizen or the president? Is it not the president? Honor is in the one honoring. Now, the other proposition, the other side of it is this. Guilt or sin is always measured by the one sinned against. If, for example, a citizen, a mayor, commits a felony or a crime or a tyranny, which is the greater sin? Guilt or sin is always measured by the one sinned against. If, therefore, the sin or the guilt was against, say, the President of the United States, obviously the mayor or the governor would be guilty of the greater sin, would he not? Now let us apply this to man. We have sinned. Against whom have we sinned? Against God. All right, sin is measured by the one sinned against. We sinned against God. He is infinite. Therefore, our guilt, our sin is infinite. Now let's take the other proposition. Honor is in the one honoring. We are going to try to pay that debt. Who is honoring God? Man. But man is finite and limited, is he not? Well, if he's finite and limited, he cannot pay an infinite debt. Therefore, it is possible for man to contract an infinite debt and still never be able to pay it in strict justice. After all, that should not surprise us. It's very easy for all of us to run up greater debts than we can pay. All right, then, we have an infinite debt against God which we cannot pay. Now, could God forgive us? Could he say, "Oh, forget it. It's nothing"? Well, he might say, "Forget it," but he could not say it is nothing. Suppose he did forgive us. He indeed would be merciful, but he would not satisfy justice. If we owe somebody $20, the debt can be forgiven. But justice is not satisfied unless we completely pay the debt. I can remember when I was a boy, I often used to break the window of the next door neighbor. And the next door neighbor sometime would say, "Forget it," but somehow or other I never just wanted to be let off. So I would go to my piggy bank and I would take out my savings in order to pay for the broken window. So man does not just want to be let off by God. He has a sense of his own dignity too, and he wants in some way to pay the debt which he owes to God, though he's unable to pay it. Now, how it is to be paid, we have yet to answer. If justice as well as mercy are to be satisfied, then God had to become man. First of all, why did he have to become man? Well, unless he became man, he could not be our representative. He could not stand for us. Man would not be paying the debt. Just suppose that I were arrested for speeding. Could you walk into the courtroom the moment that I was on trial and say, "Judge, let him go, I will take it over"? The judge would say to you, "Stay out of this. What have you got to do with this? You're not involved. He is." So inasmuch as man is involved, and inasmuch as man has sinned, in some way, God has to share our nature, which sinned. And then furthermore, sin demands some kind of suffering and expiation. And if he ever became man, he could suffer as man and suffer in our name. But not only would he have to be man, but of course he would also have to be God. He would have to be man in order to act in our name. He would have to be God in order that the infinite debt could be paid by someone who is infinite. Every action, therefore, of God would have an infinite value. Therefore, the outrage against God could be atoned for. And furthermore, he would have to be God in order to be sinless. After all, if he were full of sin, he too would need redemption. No man can atone for his own sins. In conclusion, therefore, if both justice and mercy are to be satisfied, God would have to become man. Man to be one of us, God in order that he could pay the infinite debt. We can explain this in other terms, perhaps in the terms of the old nursery rhyme. Remember it? Humpty Dumpty sat on the wall. Humpty Dumpty had a great fall. And all the king's horses and all the king's men could never put Humpty Dumpty together again. Now that rhyme pretty well expresses the condition of man as a result of sin. Since the fall of man, man is very much like a broken egg. He can't put himself together. There's some kind of a disorder inside of himself, and that is the reason why the mere arrangement of wealth and the social order outside of him is not going to change man himself. He needs God to put him together again. Or another example. The example of a clock whose mainspring is broken. We have the works, but somehow they just do not go. What two conditions have to be fulfilled to make that clock work? First, the main spring must be supplied from the outside. Two, the main spring must be placed inside of the clock. Man cannot redeem himself any more than that clock can fix itself. If man is ever to be redeemed, the redemption must come from without and must be done from within. It must come from without. Simply because we cannot, for example, if we are blind, ever restore our vision. If we've broken communion with God by sin, we cannot restore it. Have you ever taken a rose petal into your fingers and pressed and squeezed the rose petal? Did you notice if you could ever restore its tint? You could not. Lift a dewdrop from a leaf. You can never replace it. And evil in like manner is just a little bit too deep-seated to be righted by a little bit of

kindness here and there and a little reason and a little tolerance. You might just as well tell a man who's suffering from consumption that all he needs to do is play 6 sets of tennis. The clock whose mainspring is broken cannot repair itself. So salvation, therefore, has to come from without. Our human will is too weak to conquer its own evil. Just as the sick need medicine outside of themselves, we need a teacher for our minds, we need a physician for our bodies, and we need a redeemer for our souls. A redeemer from outside humanity. Outside of humanity with all its weakness, its sin, and its rebellion. Now let's take the other side. We said that if the mainspring is broken, a new mainspring has to be supplied from without, but be put inside of the clock, and so too. Salvation must come from without humanity, but it has to be done in some way within humanity. So God, therefore, had to become man in order that man would be redeemed from within. God did not become man, he would have no relation to us. Man, as I said, does not want just to have his sins forgiven. He wants to atone for them. So God became man. Now you put these two conditions together, and you have the reason why the Redeemer should be both God and man. God from without. Man, in order that he might be within humanity. That is the incarnation. God becoming man in the person of Christ in order that he might save us from our sins. Here we come to something just a little more difficult, and we're going to use a word which you may not often hear. We have to spend about 6 months when we are studying for the priesthood just studying the meaning of these words, hypostatic union. The hypostatic union means that there are in Christ two natures and one person. Now that's something you must always remember. Embedded in your memory, in your mind. Christ has two natures, one human, one divine. They are both united in the person of God. Was God therefore a human person? No. He was a divine person. Did he have a human nature? Yes. Did he have a divine nature? Yes. And they were united in the divine person of God. Obviously, I'm not using the word nature and person in the same sense, am I? Perhaps we can make this clear if you will take a pencil in your hand. I will wait for a minute until you put it into your fingers. Now that pencil has a nature, has it not? In other words, it's the nature of a thing that writes. A nature is a thing, it's something that operates. For example, cow has a nature, pig has a nature, carpet has a nature, a pigeon has the nature, your finger has a nature. But is a cow a person?
If your cow comes over into my pasture and eats all of my grass, I cannot sue the cow. I could sue you. There therefore must be some difference between a nature and a person. And this is the difference. A person is a source of responsibility. The dog is not responsible for its actions. But man is. Now that is a very simple definition of a nature and a person, but perhaps it will suffice us for the moment. Now, using the pencil that you have in your hand, do you notice that there are before you two natures? One, the nature of the pencil. The other, the nature of your hand. Is your hand a person? No. Because you could lose your hand and still be yourself, could you not? Therefore, we have in the hand now, combined with a pencil, two natures. How are they united? In your one person. So it is possible to have a union of two natures in one person. You have a body, you have a soul. They're very different in nature. One is material and the other is spiritual. And yet you're only one person. That too is a very incomplete and imperfect analogy of what happens. But returning now to our pencil. The pencil of and by itself cannot write. You put it down on a chair or a table before you. That pencil cannot write, can it? Now, you bring your hand down to that pencil. You have the union of two natures in one person. Now the pencil can write, can it not? It can do something that it could not do before. And when it writes, do you say the pencil writes or I write? You do not say my eye sees you. You say I see you. You do not say my ear hears you. I hear you. You do not say my stomach digests. I digest food. Notice that we are always attributing the actions of a nature to a person. That is why if you sign a check, there is responsibility involved, and neither the hand nor the pencil are the sources of that responsibility. Now let us apply the analogy. Put down the pencil again on the table. That pencil, of and by itself, cannot write. That pencil is like man. He cannot pay the debt he owes to God. Now, put your hand in the air. Bring it down slowly to that pencil. Pick up the pencil. Here you have a union of the nature of the hand, which is united with your person, and the nature of a pencil. Now the pencil can do something which by itself it could not do. So the hand, with your personality coming down to that pencil, represents the person of God and the divine nature coming down to human nature. And when God comes down and takes upon himself a human nature, unites it with his divine nature and divine person, you have the union of two natures, namely the nature of God, the nature of man, in the unity of the person of God. And now, just as that pencil could do something which of and by itself it could not do, so human nature, united with the person of God,
can now begin to do something which of and

0: a word, a tear, a step of that human nature was inseparable from the person of God. That is why one breath of God made man would have been enough to have redeemed the world. Why? Because it was the breath of God, and therefore had an infinite value. But why then did God suffer so much when he took upon himself our human nature? Well, there are more grains of sand in this world than are necessary. And so, love knows no limits. And the only way to prove perfect love is by a surrender of all that one has. And so, God took upon himself our human nature. And he said, he loved us unto the end, even unto death. Now you see the beauty and the majesty, do you not, of Christ? Why, when he became man at Bethlehem, took upon himself the form of a babe, what did we have? Why, he who was born without a mother in heaven is born without a father on earth. He who made the world is born in it. Maker of the sun under the sun. Molder of the earth on the earth. Ineffably wise. A little infant. Filling the world. Lying in a manger. Ruling the stars. Nursed by his mother. The mirth of heaven weeps. God becomes man. Divinity incarnate. Eternity time. Lord Scourge. Power bound with ropes, king crowned with thorns. And if you were the only person in the world who ever lived and sinned, you would have come down to this earth and died and suffered just for you alone. That is how much he loves you. God love.
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3: This is a Messy Family Minute with Mike and Alicia Hernan. So two farmers are both praying for rain. One farmer is not doing anything except praying, but the other farmer prays as he plows his field, pulls weeds, fertilizes, and then prays even more. Which of those farmers is going to benefit more from the rain when it comes?
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3: 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Sure, prayer is essential, but it isn't magic.
4: When confronted with conflicts and challenges in marriage, we need to begin by looking at ourselves and discovering ways to grow personally so we can love our spouse more effectively. And all these things work so much better when you're steeped in grace. For more on this

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1: 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Speaking with author Christopher McMahon about his book, Faithful Finances, Six Steps to Establishing a Catholic Financial Life, published by Sophia Press, and of course available through our EWTN religious catalog. 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
2: After decades in the industry, what we realized is folks did not know how to make a Catholic financial plan. 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It was daunting enough, more or less. 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We try to say, wait a second, this isn't too daunting. We're going to break it down into manageable steps, a 365-day process where we can go from a place where we feel kind of uncomfortable and misaligned and take these six steps and end at a place where we are much closer to a good cohesive plan and one that's much more consistent with our faith.
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Welcome back to our series, The Door of Faith, as part of our celebration of the Year of Faith. I'm Father Bede McGregor, a Dominican from the Dominican community in St. Malachy's in Dundalk, County Louth, in the Archdiocese of Armagh in Ireland. The last time we were together, we were speaking on that beautiful doctrine of creation. I believe in God, the Father Almighty, creator of heaven and earth. And now we're coming to the very core of the good news. You can't get better news than this. This is the best news. It is the most wonderful fact in the whole of human history. The fact of God becoming man, the incarnation, Jesus Christ. So we want to reflect a little bit about that second article of the Creed. I believe in Jesus Christ, the only Son of God, conceived by the power of the Holy Spirit and born of the Virgin Mary. I thought we'd start with a quotation from Pope Benedict. Pope Benedict has a tremendous influence in my own life. I find him so helpful, so encouraging, so positive. This is one quotation from him. And only where God is seen does life truly begin. Only when we meet the living God in Christ do we know what life is. We are not some casual and meaningless product of evolution. Each of us is the result of a thought of God. Each of us is willed. Each of us is loved. Each of us is necessary. There is nothing more beautiful than to be surprised by the gospel, by the encounter with Christ. There is nothing more beautiful than to know him and to speak to others of our friendship with him. So we come to the whole center of our faith. We believe in Jesus Christ. That is the best possible news that we can hear. Jesus Christ is the center of history. Just not the center of history, it's the center of all the joy that can come in our history. I believe in Jesus Christ. Why is Jesus so important? What is the motive of the incarnation? Well, it's very simple. Scripture tells us God so loved the world that he sent his Son into the world. And whoever believes in him will have eternal life. God so loved the world. That little adverb, so, it's one of the best words in

whole of Scriptures. God so loved the world. So the saints, of course, this is where they specialize. The saints are specialists in the knowledge, the love of Jesus. St. Catherine of Siena talks about the madness of God's love. And you know, little Thérèse of Lisieux, you know, sometimes people said she had great confidence in God because she was told by her confessor that she had never committed a mortal sin. And that's what gave her such great confidence. But little Thérèse said, no, that's not true. If I had committed all the mortal sins in the world and all the gravest and most horrible sins, I would still place all my trust in Jesus. Even if I was placed in the very pit of hell, I would continue to love God. Because she had grasped the reality of the good news, that she was infinitely important to God. She was infinitely loved by God. And the whole work of redemption, the birth, the public life, the passion, death, and resurrection of our Lord, the sending of the Holy Spirit, everything about the work of redemption was because of God's love for her. That's what we all have to get to. That's the heart of the good news. God so loved the world that he sent his Son. There cannot be any better news than that. Now, one very important part of that article of the Creed is that the work of redemption is also the work of the Holy Spirit, the work of Mary. That our Lord, God incarnate, was conceived by the power of the Holy Spirit and born of the Virgin Mary. In other words, Mary is an essential part of the joy of the Gospel. She is an essential part of the Incarnation, a central part in the work of redemption. And that's by God's design. That's the way God has designed things, to give Mary that so important role. Mary is not optional to our Christian faith. And in the celebration of the Year of Faith, Mary has to have an essential part. Now, when I say essential, I mean intrinsic. We don't have the Christian faith if Mary isn't an essential part of it. What do I mean by that? I mean that there would be no incarnation. Jesus would not be a human like us if it wasn't for Mary. It's part of God's design. Everyone who is in heaven passes through the heart of a mother, passes through the heart of a family. There is no way of getting into heaven, of being truly human, except coming through the heart and the reality of family life. And God is truly incarnate, and so he comes through the heart of his mother. The heart and the womb of his mother. There you get some little inkling of why the Father's called Mary the Theotokos, the bearer of God. I'm stressing Mary at this point because it's, of course, part of the article of the Creed, born of the Virgin Mary, to work out the implications of that. So the door of faith, it is Mary who opens the door of faith. She opens her heart and her womb for Jesus to come in, to come into our world. And that's still her role. Her role is still to give us Jesus. So that part is very important in the Creed, and the Congregation for the Doctrine of the Faith recommends that during this Year of Faith, we try to show some special devotion to Mary. And I suggest that maybe the praying of the Rosary, particularly in the family, will be a lovely way of reminding ourselves that Mary is part of the Gospel, part of the Good News, an essential part of our faith in Jesus.

Coventry Patmore, the famous poet, English poet and essayist, he says, Mary is the only one who can save us from an abstract Christ. Christ is not an idea for faith. Christ is not just a figure in history. Christ is the risen Christ here and now, present to me and for me and with me. And it is Mary who leads us to Jesus. So that's where that famous dictum of Christian spirituality that has gone down through the centuries, to Jesus through Mary. In other words, Mary is totally Christocentric, centered on Jesus. There is nothing in Mary which isn't a reference to Jesus. Her whole role is to refer us to Jesus and together with us to lead us to Jesus. That's the meaning of the Incarnation and Mary's role in the Incarnation. It's wonderful that God has given us such a mother. You know, earlier in one of our reflections, we talked about God as our Father. And on the Mount, he taught us the Our Father. But on the Mount of Calvary, he teaches us the Hail Mary. Behold your mother. So the motherhood of Jesus is also the motherhood of each one of us. And I'm stressing this because she is the one whom Pope Benedict places the whole year of faith under her protection. Why? Because that is how she is described and defined in Scripture. Blessed is she who believed. Mary is the model, the exemplar, the companion of all believers, teaching us how to be centered on Jesus, how to love Jesus, truly present. So, now we want to try to come to another very, very important part of this tremendous news. And it really is the line from St. Paul, God loved us while we were yet sinners. And I want to illustrate this by the example of St. Peter. Do you remember that famous occasion in Philippi when our Lord said to the apostles, who do people say I am? And they said, some say John the Baptist, some say Elijah, or one of the prophets. And then Jesus turned to them and said, and who do you say I am? It was that stage in their formation when our Lord wanted them to begin to believe in his divinity, that it was God who was this man, that this man, Jesus, is God. They were to learn this because that is the beginning of faith. That is the beginning of all apostolate. Apostleship is simply introducing people to Jesus, who is God, our Saviour. So he turns to the apostles and said, who do you say I am? And Peter has that wonderful, you are the Christ. You are the Christ. In other words, the Messiah, the Anointed One. And how pleased our Lord was. Blessed are you, Simon Bar-Jonah. It wasn't flesh and blood that revealed this, but my Father in heaven revealed this to you. And because of that, our Lord starts to tell the apostles about his future, that he would go to Jerusalem, that he would be crucified there. And of course, this upset the whole thing for Peter. The idea that the Messiah would be crucified, who would die, and of course, would be raised from the dead. But this first part. In other words, the apostles, they couldn't get their heads around the fact that the Messiah would be a crucified Messiah. And he remonstrated with our Lord. He said, Lord, this isn't on. You're not going to go to Jerusalem to be crucified. And he had those terrible words of our Lord,
get behind me, Satan. They were great friends, Peter and Jesus. But Peter did not understand the central point of our Lord's incarnation, that it was a redemptive incarnation, that he would undergo the passion and death, crucifixion. So our Lord begins again and again to teach them about the passion and death of that he would undergo. So why am I stressing this? Firstly, because it's the gospel, it's the good news, that this is part of the incarnation, the passion and death of our Lord, and this is the greatest sign of God's love for us, the death of our Lord on the cross. Greater love no man hath than to lay down his life, and this is God in his humanity laying down his life as the sign, the great sign of his concern for us. It really is mind-boggling, you know. We're talking about God. Sometimes our God is too small. We haven't got really an awareness of just what is involved when we say God becomes man and lays down his life, his human life, out of love for me. Our Lord has so often tried to bring this home to us in the history of salvation. In more recent times we have our Lord's appearance to Margaret Mary Alacoque, and it reveals his sacred heart, his human heart. It's a sign of his love, because we were forgetting that. We were putting too much emphasis on obligations and commandments and so on. He wanted to show us that the heart of the gospel was his sacred heart, the heart of God. And even that was forgotten. And so, in modern times, in our own days, our Lord has revealed himself to Sister Faustina, Divine Mercy, that in the heart of Jesus we have an infinite ocean of mercy and love and forgiveness and encouragement. And this is why we really have to focus on the sign of the cross, because that is really the sign of our faith. We do everything in the sign of the cross. It's not because we have some kind of horrible preoccupation with suffering and the sight of our Lord being bludgeoned to death, bloodied and spat upon, and the most ignominious and horrific form of dying. No, no, that's not. What we're focusing on is the love behind that. St. Augustine says, it's not the nails that keep our Lord on the cross. It's the love in his heart. And that's why we make the sign of the cross, to remind us of the love of God. When we say, in the name of the Father, what we're saying is, the Father loves me infinitely, personally, passionately. In the name of the Son loves me infinitely, personally, passionately. In the name of the Holy Spirit, the same thing, the infinite love of the Holy Spirit, that the whole of God's heart is centered on us poor sinners. And precisely because we're sinners, God loved us while we were still sinners. We are infinitely important to God, precious to him, loved by him. Isn't that really tremendous? We could get that really into our heads during the year of faith. No, not into our heads, into our hearts. If we can live out of the ambience of that fundamental truth, that's faith. And that's what Pope Benedict wants us to try to enter through the door of faith, meet Jesus in all his reality as the eternal Son of God, become incarnate for us, born of Mary. The role of Mary as our real mother, as a real maternity. And to see

all the mysteries of our Lord's public life, but particularly his passion and death. That is what he wants us to enter into. Again, I'm conscious of, because of my work all my life, I've been teaching in universities, and so I've been dealing with the age group between 18 and 25, maybe 18 and 30, maybe. And I'm deeply conscious that the kind of things I'm saying now have bypassed so many young people. Either they've never really heard it in their catechesis, or most probably they've never really experienced it. It's been a head trip, if they have anything. And as someone has said, the longest journey in the world is between the head and the heart. They haven't yet experienced our Lord. And that is why I think it would be a good thing if our young people, and I have the courage to speak directly to you now, to encourage you to read the UCAT, that youth catechism that Pope Benedict has written the preface to and has encouraged so much, especially on the whole question of the incarnation. There's some lovely things in the UCAT concerning the incarnation. So first of all, it says, what does the name Jesus mean? The name of Jesus, of course, means Saviour. Our God is a God who saves us. And he saves us because he loves us. The whole idea of being saved. You know, some people have nothing to be saved from. They can be quite complacent and say, well, if I'm doing, don't do anything seriously wrong, that would be a denial of original sin. It would be a denial of our creatureliness and our limitations. We all need the saving, redemptive love of our Lord. Of course, there's one quotation here that's a bit upsetting, where François Mauriac, the great French novelist, Catholic novelist, wonderful novelist, says, people do not criticize Christ. They criticize Christians because they do not resemble him. Where you meet someone who has no real experience of Jesus, I don't mean anything dramatic, just that it's Jesus is the center of their lives. They've committed themselves to him, and they live the ordinary everyday life, but at the heart of their ordinary everyday life is the friendship they have with Jesus. When you meet people like that, you know it. But when that's completely absent, it's sad. It's tragic. So, another thing here, it's from Blaise Pascal, another French author and playwright. He says, knowledge about God without an awareness of our misery produces vanity. Knowledge of our misery without an awareness of God produces despair. Knowledge of Jesus provides the middle ground, because in him we find both God and our misery. In the incarnation we have the meeting between our misery, the limitations and the wounds of our creatureliness, and the infinite love and companionship, the arms and the heart of God. That's where they meet, our misery and God's misericordia and God's mercy. So these ideas, they're very simple, but we really need to hear them afresh. Why do Christians address Jesus as Lord? Why do we say Jesus is Lord? You know, in the charismatic renewals was a phrase that had been recovered. Jesus is Lord. They sang it with such gusto. That was tremendous. What does it mean, actually? Because Lord was the Old Testament name for God, the one you could say and speak.
God was Lord. So to say Jesus is Lord is to say Jesus is God. Remember what Thomas said when our Lord appeared to him and said, put your hands into the wounds in my hands and put your hand into my side. And Thomas said, my Lord and my God. That's faith. Faith is not accepting just the humanity of our Lord and saying when we read the scriptures, this was a wonderful man. This was a great man and his values are terrific. No. That's not the good news. The good news is that this man, Jesus, is God. What kind of God is he? He is the best friend that we will ever have in this life and in eternity. Jesus is God offering us his friendship, his forgiveness, his love, his support. So it's good for us to remember that, really. There's some lovely quotations from Benedict in Newcat. Wherever God does not have pride of place, human dignity is at risk. It is therefore urgent to bring our contemporaries to rediscover the authentic face of God who revealed himself to us in Jesus Christ. Ignorance of Jesus means ignorance of the true dignity of the human person. So that if we're really ignorant of Christ, we are not going to treat each other with the respect and the love that our humanity deserves. There are some reflections on the incarnation and its implications for our spiritual life. The next time we'll be speaking on the Holy Spirit in our lives. And I hope you'll come and join us. Is there anything more important than the Holy Spirit? The Holy Spirit who is the love between the Father and the Son. And the Holy Spirit who is the source of all love. So we'll speak about, reflect on the Holy Spirit next. And do come again. And please God, you'll enjoy it. And maybe helped a little bit as well. God bless you all.

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1: Blessed are the poor in spirit, for theirs is the kingdom of heaven. Mother Angelica said that the essence of evangelization is to tell everyone that Jesus loves you. Matt Frad says that it is one beggar showing another beggar where to find bread. Are we so full of the things of the world that we can't hear or receive the gifts that God is giving to us? In Isaiah, we hear, "The Lord delights in you. I've called you by name. You are mine. You are precious in my eyes, and I love you." Well, we often don't want to hear that, and in the Gospel of Matthew, it hits us over the head even more that we're invited to be part of the kingdom of God. Jesus is king, and he's come to establish his kingdom. The Beatitudes are the eight roads to God. They lead us with his gifts of the Holy Spirit to become the new person in Christ who will find happiness and bring that happiness to others. Blessed are the poor in spirit, for theirs is the kingdom of heaven.
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2: 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He who does not pray, well, you get the point. Prayer can bring us salvation. It's the means of putting us into communion with God, and God can do all things. The more our will lines up with the will of God, the more powerful our prayers, and the simpler they become ultimately, "Be it done to me, Lord, according to thy word." That's the prayer God will always answer.
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4: 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Today we pray for the homeless. Lord Jesus, we praise you who have taught us how to live and how to love. 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
6: Coming up next, an hour of prayer and reflection with the Chaplet of Divine Mercy, Sister Anne Shields, and the Rosary on EWTN, Catholic Talk Radio for Britain and Ireland.

In the name of the Father, and of the Son, and of the Holy Spirit. Amen. Our Father, who art in heaven, hallowed be thy name. Thy kingdom come, thy will be done on earth as it is in heaven. Give us this day our daily bread, and forgive us our trespasses, as we forgive those who trespass against us. And lead us not into temptation, but deliver us from evil. Hail Mary, full of grace, the Lord is with thee. Blessed art thou among women, and blessed is the fruit of thy womb, Jesus. Holy Mary, Mother of God, pray for us sinners now and at the hour of our death. Amen. I believe in God, the Father Almighty, Creator of heaven and earth, and in Jesus Christ, his only Son, our Lord, who was conceived by the Holy Spirit, born of the Virgin Mary, suffered under Pontius Pilate, was crucified, died, and was buried. He descended into hell. On the third day he rose again from the dead. He ascended into heaven, and is seated at the right hand of God the Father Almighty. From there he will come to judge the living and the dead. I believe in the Holy Spirit, the Holy Catholic Church, the communion of saints, the forgiveness of sins, the resurrection of the body, and life everlasting. Eternal Father, I offer you the body and blood, soul and divinity of your dearly beloved Son, our Lord Jesus Christ, in atonement for our sins and those of the whole world. For the sake of his sorrowful passion, have mercy on us and on the whole world. For the sake of his sorrowful passion, have mercy on us and on the whole world. For the sake of his sorrowful passion, have mercy on us and on the whole world. For the sake of his sorrowful passion, have mercy on us and on the whole world. For the sake of his sorrowful passion, have mercy on us and on the whole world. For the sake of his sorrowful passion, have mercy on us and on the whole world. For the sake of his sorrowful passion, have mercy on us and on the whole world. For the sake of his sorrowful passion, have mercy on us and on the whole world. For the sake of his sorrowful passion, have mercy on us and on the whole world. For the sake of his sorrowful passion, have mercy on us and on the whole world. Eternal Father, I offer you the body and blood, soul and divinity of your dearly beloved Son, our Lord Jesus Christ, in atonement for our sins and those of the whole world. For the sake of his sorrowful passion, have mercy on us and on the whole world. For the sake of his sorrowful passion, have mercy on us and on the whole world. For the sake of his sorrowful passion, have mercy on us and on the whole world. For the sake of his sorrowful passion, have mercy on us and on the whole world. For the sake of

0: his sorrowful passion, have mercy on us and on the whole world. For the sake of his sorrowful passion, have mercy on us and on the whole world. For the sake of his sorrowful passion, have mercy on us and on the whole world. For the sake of his sorrowful passion, have mercy on us and on the whole world. For the sake of his sorrowful passion, have mercy on us and on the whole world. For the sake of his sorrowful passion, have mercy on us and on the whole world. Eternal Father, I offer you the body and blood, soul and divinity of your dearly beloved Son, our Lord Jesus Christ, in atonement for our sins and those of the whole world. For the sake of his sorrowful passion, have mercy on us and on the whole world. For the sake of his sorrowful passion, have mercy on us and on the whole world. For the sake of his sorrowful passion, have mercy on us and on the whole world. For the sake of his sorrowful passion, have mercy on us and on the whole world. For the sake of his sorrowful passion, have mercy on us and on the whole world. For the sake of his sorrowful passion, have mercy on us and on the whole world. For the sake of his sorrowful passion, have mercy on us and on the whole world. For the sake of his sorrowful passion, have mercy on us and on the whole world. For the sake of his sorrowful passion, have mercy on us and on the whole world. For the sake of his sorrowful passion, have mercy on us and on the whole world. Eternal Father, I offer you the body and blood, soul and divinity of your dearly beloved Son, our Lord Jesus Christ, in atonement for our sins and those of the whole world. For the sake of his sorrowful passion, have mercy on us and on the whole world. For the sake of his sorrowful passion, have mercy on us and on the whole world. For the sake of his sorrowful passion, have mercy on us and on the whole world. For the sake of his sorrowful passion, have mercy on us and on the whole world. For the sake of his sorrowful passion, have mercy on us and on the whole world. For the sake of his sorrowful passion, have mercy on us and on the whole world. For the sake of his sorrowful passion, have mercy on us and on the whole world. For the sake of his sorrowful passion, have mercy on us and on the whole world. For the sake of his sorrowful passion, have mercy on us and on the whole world. For the sake of his sorrowful passion, have mercy on us and on the whole world. Eternal Father, I offer you the body and blood, soul and divinity of your dearly beloved Son, our Lord Jesus Christ, in atonement for our sins and those of the whole world. For the sake of his sorrowful passion, have mercy on us and on the whole world. For the sake of his sorrowful passion, have mercy on us and on the whole world. For the sake of his sorrowful passion, have mercy on us and on the whole world. For the sake of his sorrowful passion, have mercy on us and on the whole world. For the sake of his sorrowful passion, have mercy on us and on the whole world. For the sake of his sorrowful passion, have mercy on us and on the whole world. For the sake of his sorrowful passion, have mercy on us and on the whole world. For the sake of his sorrowful passion, have mercy on us and on the whole world. For the sake of his sorrowful passion, have mercy on us and on the whole world. For the sake of his sorrowful passion, have mercy on us and on the whole world. Holy God, Holy Mighty One, Holy Immortal One, have mercy on us and on the whole world. Holy God, Holy Mighty One, Holy Immortal One, have mercy on us and on the whole world. Holy God, Holy Mighty One, Holy Immortal One, have mercy on us and on the whole world.
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2: I'm Father Bernard McGuckian here in St. Peter's Square. Come and join us as we explore the links between the Sacred Heart and the Eucharist through the centuries.

Welcome to our program. Through the centuries, the popes have met the faithful in this square. They've encouraged them, challenged them, and reminded them of their high destiny as Christians. St. Albert the Great, one of the great doctors of the Church, described the Eucharist as one of the first gifts of the Sacred Heart. Through the centuries, women who were not ordained priests made an extraordinary contribution to the development of that devotion. One in particular was a young woman in Belgium known as Juliana of Liège. Her experience of the Eucharist led one day to the establishment of the Feast of Corpus Christi. That was in the 12th century. One of the men who heard about her extraordinary visions, where she felt that she had been called to introduce a new feast into the Church, became Pope Urban IV. And in 1264, he introduced that beautiful feast that has lifted our hearts every year. Some years later, Margaret Mary Alacoque, in France this time, had a vision of the Lord who told her that he wanted a special feast in honor of his Sacred Heart. And this feast was to be an act of reparation for the neglect of Corpus Christi, the body of Christ, over subsequent centuries. She was told to have this feast established in the Church, and as a contemplative nun who never left her convent, she was unable to do anything directly, but she was assisted by priests like Claude Lacolombière, Jean Croiset, Joseph de Galifet, and Pius IX, the man who gave us the Immaculate Conception, in 1856 established the Feast of the Sacred Heart, which has become a part of Catholic life ever since. Some years later, after work at Paris Le Monial, where the Sacred Heart appeared, another woman, this time a laywoman called Martha de Noyat, felt called to promote another feast in the Church, the Feast of Christ the King. She worked hard, she contacted many people, she collaborated with priests, lay people, bishops, cardinals, sent a petition to Pius the 11th. And she lived to have the extraordinary privilege and pleasure here at St. Peter's on the very last day of 1925 of being present at the first Mass of Christ the King. Pius the 11th himself wanted that feast to be celebrated firstly in the holy year 1925. And it's now a part of our liturgical calendar. It's now celebrated on the last Sunday of the liturgical year. But as with both Margaret Mary and Juliana of Liège, suffering was also the lot of this woman who was given such a privilege in the Church as bringing a whole new feast into the Church. 6 weeks after her great victory here in St. Peter's, she was working with her secretary in her office at Paris Le Monial when faulty plumbing led to her death. She and her secretary died as a result of carbon monoxide poisoning in her office, to the astonishment of all those who knew her. They couldn't believe that Martha would not continue with the great work.

she had started. Then in the 21st century, the first canonized saint was Saint Faustina Kowalska. She was in the line of those other great women. She was called to bring into existence the Feast of Divine Mercy, which is celebrated in the church on the Sunday after Easter each year. And the late Pope John Paul II, of the great joy of establishing that feast, which was initiated by a Polish person like himself. And my hope is that that feast day will do for the sacrament of reconciliation, known popularly as confessions, what the Feast of the Sacred Heart did for the Eucharist. St. Margaret Mary wanted people to approach the Eucharist with confidence, without fear, knowing that they were responding to the invitation of Jesus, "Come to me, all who labor and are overburdened, and I will give you rest." But the sacrament of reconciliation and the sacrament of the Eucharist are intimately linked. One prepares us for the fruitful reception of the other. So in the centuries to come, we hope that people will come to the sacrament of reconciliation in greater numbers than in the past, and realize that it's here where Jesus teaches them wisdom in the secret of their hearts, takes away their guilt. One of the famous hymns from the English-speaking church has the lines, "Ransomed, healed, restored, forgiven." I would like to make a change in those four. For me, it's not ransomed, healed, restored, forgiven. It's ransomed on Calvary, forgiven immediately once we have the gift of sorrow, and then the process of healing is ongoing through Eucharist and reconciliation, leading ultimately to total completion. So it's ransomed, forgiven, healed, and total restoration. And the motto of Pius X, the Pope here in Rome, who invited the children to come to communion early. He wanted children to come to the Eucharist. His motto was to restore all things in Christ. And the contribution towards that is frequentation of Eucharist and reconciliation. Another woman who played a most important role in the development, fulfillment of devotion to the Sacred Heart was a young German woman, Maria Droste zu Wischering. She came from Germany, but she entered the Good Shepherd Order, which was founded by St. Jean Hude, who was the first man to talk about the two hearts, the Sacred Heart of Jesus and the Immaculate Heart of Mary. And even before St. Margaret Mary had the visions in Paris Le Monial, he had established a feast of the two hearts. This young German woman joined the order in Germany, but was sent to the convent of the order in Oporto, Portugal. She led a very holy life, had a tremendous way with difficult girls, and although she was a German aristocrat, she could identify with people from all strata of society. But the Lord spoke to her and revealed to her that he wanted the whole world, the universe, consecrated to his Sacred Heart, and that she was to communicate this message to the Pope of the time, Pope Leo XIII. The message was not taken seriously, and then through her confessor, she told Leo XIII something about himself that nobody else in the world but God could have known. So her message was taken seriously. On the Feast of the Sacred Heart, 1899, after serious consideration, Leo XIII produced an encyclical called Annum Sacrum and consecrated the whole universe to the Sacred Heart. The young nun herself knew that her work was now done. She died in excruciating agony on the eve of the Feast of the Sacred Heart, 1899. Her spinal paralysis led eventually to her death, but not before she had given this great gift to the world. And
Leo XIII felt that we were moving in at that time to a century that would be difficult. He also invited churches all over the world to pray to St. Michael the Archangel, because he felt something awful would happen in the 20th century. He was right. Two world wars, other conflicts all through it. More people were put to death in the 20th century than practically the whole of the previous human history. So the Sacred Heart had to be there in the middle of all this. Five great women made their contribution. From the Feast of the Sacred Heart in 2009 until the same feast the following year, the Church celebrated the Year of the Priest. The idea was that it was the 150th anniversary of the death of the patron saint of the parish clergy of the world, Saint Jean-Marie Vianney, the Curie of Ars. He has been presented by all the popes since the day he died as a model of what is known as pastoral charity. He was known as a martyr of the confessional. He spent hours and hours each day in the confessional. He said Mass each day with great emotion, and in those days the Mass was meant to last half an hour. He didn't go over the half an hour, but he packed so much emotion and commitment and love and fidelity into that hour that he moved everybody who looked on him. One interesting effect of the work of the Curie at Ars was that there were not many priestly vocations in the years after he died. What there were large, happy families, deeply Christian, who practiced their faith, because those are the seedbed of vocations to priestly life. Pius X, when he became a bishop for the first time, I think he was the youngest bishop in the Catholic Church. So he came home to his mother, who was quite a young woman at the time, because he was only 29, I think, and he playfully showed his episcopal ring to his mother as it glistened in the Italian sunshine and asked his mother to admire his beautiful ring. And she smiled, and then she presented her own finger with her wedding ring, and she said, "Yes, very beautiful, son, but you wouldn't have had yours if I hadn't had mine first." The Curie of Ars is a remarkable example of the old idea in the Church that the glory of the Catholic priesthood is happily married families. And out of happily married families who realize where the gifts of God are coming from through baptism, confirmation, reconciliation, Eucharist, then the sacrament of marriage will be celebrated chastely and with happiness, and there will be a sufficient number of young men coming forward to ensure the Church's future existence. St. Thomas Aquinas said one time, "God will never leave his Church without priests." And again, the Curie of Ars, he used an extraordinary statement. He said, "The priesthood is the Sacred Heart, because it's the visibility of God here in this world." It's very ordinary men who are called. Somebody, I think, amusingly said that one of the problems in the priesthood is we can only recruit among the laity. If we could call on the angels, it might be different. But no, God has taken ordinary, human, weak men. And it's even a greater mystery. The Jews were scandalized one day when Jesus said that a man's sins were forgiven. How can a man forgive sins? Well, there was much more around the corner, as the great John Chrysostom said. Not only would it be the Son of God himself who would forgive sins, it would be ordinary, sinful, weak men who would forgive sins, not because of their holiness, but because of the orders they received. We're all priests. In baptism, we all become part of the universal priesthood. We are a priestly people, as was clear from Exodus
and St. Peter.

0: always the ministerial priesthood, of which I have the privilege to be one, are there to help. One of the biggest mistakes that we all make, and I think the Jewish people made it in the past, was to underestimate their vocation. The prophets kept saying, but your vocation is far bigger. You're called to be a light to the whole world. Give the world its savior. So here in St. Peter's Square, we're called and challenged to realize the depth and the breadth and the length and the height of our vocation, which is to express that love to the whole human race. We receive it from Christ in order to share it with others. On the Feast of the Sacred Heart in 2010, I had the privilege of being among the vast number of concelebrants here in St. Peter's Square. Beside me was my brother Michael, also a Jesuit priest. My third brother, Alan, had to settle for Ireland on that day. But it was an extraordinarily moving experience to be with the successor of Peter, the shepherd of the whole flock, as he broke bread with us and reminded us of the role of the priesthood, reminded us that the priesthood is indispensable in God's plan of salvation for the human race. God could have organized it otherwise. That was not how he did it. As St. Augustine says, God made us without us. He won't save us without us. That's also true individually, but it's also true at the level of the human race. It's members of our race who have to contribute to the ultimate salvation of one another. The priest has a specific role in this. Let's hear from some other priests who may have other insights on the implications of a priestly vocation.
1: To the youth, find the call of God in yourself and try to follow it. Even if there are problems, even if God is calling you, just say yes. He will do the rest and you will be happy forever.
2: Well, what I would say is that certainly this is worth it. It's beautiful. I feel so privileged. It's a great privilege to be chosen for this. And you have to really believe that this is true and go for it and decide that nothing else will matter and you lose everything else. Doesn't matter. This is the most important thing and this is worth your whole life.
0: Encouraging words for those who are thinking about priesthood. If you haven't got an opportunity to come to the city of Rome, we hope that we have brought something of the splendor and the wonder of Rome to you. Every single person in the world has got a vocation. Your first vocation and mine was the calling from nothingness into being, then from our mother's wombs into this world. If you're Christian, in through baptism into the life of Christ, then calling into adolescence, adulthood, and then for so many millions, old age. But then the big call comes at the end. It's a very encouraging word. Come, you whom my Father has blessed. And the only thing that matters is how we have expressed our love for God and others in whatever situation we found ourselves during those years. And one of the big promises of the Sacred Heart to Margaret Mary was, I will give them all the graces they need in their state of life. Whatever your work is, the Lord understands it. It's something good. He will empower you to carry it out to the best of your ability. It's now almost time to end our program, but I will leave you with my blessing here from St. Peter's Square. So may the blessing of Almighty God, Father, Son, and Holy Spirit descend upon you and remain with you forever.

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0: The Luminous Mysteries of the Holy Rosary with Mother Angelica and the nuns of Our Lady of the Angels Monastery.
1: In the name of the Father, and of the Son, and of the Holy Spirit.
2: Amen.
1: I believe in God, the Father Almighty, creator of heaven and earth, and in Jesus Christ, his only Son, our Lord, who was conceived by the Holy Spirit, born of the Virgin Mary, suffered under Pontius Pilate, was crucified, died, and was buried. He descended into hell. The third day he rose again from the dead. He ascended into heaven and sits at the right hand of God, the Father Almighty, from whence he shall come to judge the living and the dead.

0: Our Father, who art in heaven, hallowed be thy name. Thy kingdom come, thy will be done, on earth as it is in heaven.
1: Give us this day our daily bread, and forgive us our trespasses, as we forgive those who trespass against us. And lead us not into temptation, but deliver us from evil. Amen.
0: Hail Mary, full of grace, the Lord is with thee. Blessed art thou among women, and blessed is the fruit of thy womb, Jesus.
1: Holy Mary, Mother of God, pray for us sinners now and at the hour of our death. Amen.
0: Hail Mary, full of grace, the Lord is with thee. Blessed art thou among women, and blessed is the fruit of thy womb, Jesus.
1: Holy Mary, Mother of God, pray for us sinners now and at the hour of our death. Amen.
0: Hail Mary, full of grace, the Lord is with thee. Blessed art thou amongst women, and blessed is the fruit of thy womb, Jesus.
1: Holy Mary, Mother of God, pray for us sinners now and at the hour of our death. Amen.
0: Glory be to the Father, and to the Son, and to the Holy Spirit. The first luminous mystery, the baptism of Christ in the Jordan.
2: When Jesus stood in the Jordan to be baptized by John, the Spirit hovered over him. He was anointed by the Spirit as Redeemer and Savior.
0: Our Father, who art in heaven, hallowed be thy name. Thy kingdom come, thy will be done on earth as it is in heaven.
1: Give us this day our daily bread,

0: Hail Mary, full of grace, the Lord is with thee. Blessed art thou amongst the women, and blessed is the fruit of thy womb, Jesus.
1: Holy Mary, Mother of God, pray for us sinners now and at the hour of our death. Amen.
0: Hail Mary, full of grace, the Lord is with thee. Blessed art thou amongst women, and blessed is the fruit of thy womb, Jesus.

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1: Holy Mary, Mother of God, pray for us sinners now and at the hour of our death. Amen.
0: Hail Mary, full of grace, the Lord is with thee. Blessed art thou amongst women, and blessed is the fruit of thy womb, Jesus.
1: Holy Mary, Mother of God, pray for us sinners now and at the hour of our death. Amen.
0: Hail Mary, full of grace, the Lord is with thee. Blessed art thou amongst women, and blessed is the fruit of thy womb, Jesus.
1: Holy Mary, Mother of God, pray for us sinners now and at the hour of our death. Amen.
0: Hail Mary, full of grace, the Lord is with thee. Blessed art thou amongst women, and blessed is the fruit of thy womb, Jesus.
1: Holy Mary, Mother of God, pray for us sinners now and at the hour of our death. Amen.
0: Hail Mary, full of grace, the Lord is with thee. Blessed art thou amongst women, and blessed

0: Grace, the Lord is with thee. Blessed art thou amongst women, and blessed is the fruit of thy womb, Jesus.
1: Holy Mary, Mother of God, pray for us sinners now and at the hour of our death. Amen.
0: Hail Mary, full of grace, the Lord is with thee. Blessed art thou among women, and blessed is the fruit of thy womb, Jesus.
1: Holy Mary, Mother of God, pray for us sinners now and at the hour of our death. Amen.
0: Glory be to the Father, and to the Son, and to the Holy Spirit.
1: As it was in the beginning, is now, and ever shall be, world without end. Amen.
0: O my Jesus,
1: forgive us our sins, save us from the fires of hell, and lead all souls.
0: The second luminous mystery, the wedding feast at Cana.
2: At the wedding feast of Cana, Jesus began his public life by changing water into wine, and he ended it by changing bread and wine into his body and blood.
0: Our Father, who art in heaven, hallowed be thy name. Thy kingdom come, thy will be done on earth as it is in heaven.

0: Mary, full of grace, the Lord is with thee. Blessed art thou among women, and blessed is the fruit of thy womb, Jesus.
1: Holy Mary, Mother of God, pray for us sinners now and at the hour of our death. Amen.
0: Hail Mary, full of grace, the Lord is with thee. Blessed art thou amongst women, and blessed is the fruit of thy womb, Jesus.
1: Holy Mary, Mother of God, pray for us sinners now and at the hour of our death. Amen.
0: Hail Mary, full of grace.

0: the Lord is with thee. Blessed art thou among women, and blessed is the fruit of thy womb, Jesus.
1: Holy Mary, Mother of God, pray for us sinners now and at the hour of our death. Amen.
0: Hail Mary, full of grace, the Lord is with thee. Blessed art thou amongst women, and blessed is the fruit of thy womb, Jesus.
1: Holy Mary, Mother of God, pray for us sinners, now and at the hour of our death. Amen.
0: Hail Mary, full of grace, the Lord is with thee. Blessed art thou among women, and blessed is the fruit of thy womb, Jesus.
1: Holy Mary, Mother of God,
0: full of grace, the Lord is with thee. Blessed art thou amongst women, and blessed is the fruit of thy womb, Jesus.

0: fruit of thy womb, Jesus.
1: Holy Mary, Mother of God, pray for us sinners now and at the hour of our death. Amen.
0: Hail Mary, full of grace, the Lord is with thee. Blessed art thou amongst women, and blessed is the fruit of thy womb, Jesus. Hail Mary, full of grace, the Lord is with thee. Blessed art thou among women, and blessed is the fruit of thy womb, Jesus.
1: Holy Mary, Mother of God, pray for us sinners now and at the hour of our death. Amen.
0: Hail Mary, full of grace, the Lord is with thee. Blessed art thou among women, and blessed is the fruit of thy womb, Jesus.
1: Holy Mary, Mother of God, pray for us sinners, now and at the hour of our death. Amen.
0: Glory be to the Father, and to the Son, and to the Holy Spirit.
1: As it was in the beginning, is now, and ever shall be, world without end. Amen.
0: O my Jesus,
1: forgive us our sins, save us from the fires of hell, and lead all souls to heaven, especially those in most need of mercy.
0: The third luminous mystery, the announcement of the kingdom.
2: Infinite holiness made himself available and approachable to sinful creatures. The touch of his hand sent healing power through their bodies, exalted their souls, and made them seek only the kingdom.
0: Our Father, who art in heaven, hallowed be thy name, thy kingdom come, thy will be done on earth as it is in heaven.
1: Give us this day our daily bread, and forgive us our trespasses, as we forgive those who trespass against us. And lead us not into temptation, but deliver us from evil. Amen.
0: Hail Mary, full of grace, the Lord is with thee. Blessed art thou among women, and blessed is the fruit of thy womb, Jesus.
1: Holy Mary, Mother of God, pray for us sinners now and at the hour of our death. Amen.
0: Hail Mary, full of grace, the Lord is with thee. Blessed art thou among women, and blessed is the fruit of thy womb, Jesus.
1: Holy Mary, Mother of God, pray for us sinners now and at the hour of our death. Amen.
0: Hail Mary, full of grace, the Lord is with thee. Blessed art thou among women, and blessed is the fruit of thy womb, Jesus.
1: Holy Mary, Mother of God, pray for us sinners now and at the hour of our death.
0: Hail Mary, full of grace, the Lord is with thee. Blessed art thou among women, and blessed is the fruit of thy womb, Jesus.
1: Holy Mary, Mother of God, pray for us sinners, now and at the hour of our death. Amen.
0: Hail Mary, full of grace, the Lord is with thee. Blessed art thou amongst women, and blessed is the fruit of thy womb, Jesus.

0: Lord is with thee. Blessed art thou amongst women, and blessed is the fruit of thy womb, Jesus.
1: Holy Mary, Mother of God, pray for us sinners now and at the hour of our death. Amen.
0: Hail Mary, full of grace, the Lord is with thee. Blessed art thou amongst women, and blessed is the fruit of thy womb, Jesus.
1: Holy Mary, Mother of God, pray for us sinners now and at the hour of our death. Amen.
0: Hail Mary, full of grace, the Lord is with thee. Blessed art thou among women, and blessed is the fruit of thy womb, Jesus.

0: of grace, the Lord is with thee. Blessed art thou amongst women, and blessed is the fruit of thy womb, Jesus.
1: Holy Mary, Mother of God, pray for us sinners now and at the hour of our death. Amen.
0: Glory be to the Father, and to the Son, and to the Holy Spirit.
1: As it was in the beginning, is now, and ever shall be, world without end. Amen.
0: O my Jesus,
1: forgive us our sins, save us from the fires of hell, and lead all souls to heaven, especially those who most need thy mercy.
0: The fourth luminous mystery, the Transfiguration.
2: The Holy Spirit gives us power to be transformed into Jesus, so that one day the Father will look at each soul and say, "This is my Son, this is my image."
0: Our Father, who art in heaven, hallowed be thy name. Thy kingdom come, thy will be done on earth as it is in heaven.
1: Give us this day our daily bread, and forgive us our trespasses, as we forgive those who trespass against us. And lead us not into temptation, but deliver us from evil. Amen.
0: Hail Mary, full of grace, the Lord is with thee. Blessed art thou among women, and blessed is the fruit of thy womb, Jesus.
1: Holy Mary, Mother of God, pray for us sinners now and at the hour of our death. Amen.
0: Hail Mary, full of grace, the Lord is with thee. Blessed art thou amongst women, and blessed is the fruit of thy womb, Jesus.
1: Holy Mary, Mother of God, pray for us sinners now and at the hour of our death. Amen.
0: Hail Mary, full of grace, the Lord is with thee. Blessed art thou amongst women, and blessed is the fruit of thy womb, Jesus.
1: Holy Mary, Mother of God, pray for us sinners now and at the hour of our death. Amen.
0: Hail Mary, full of grace, the Lord is with thee. Blessed art thou among women, and blessed is the fruit of thy womb, Jesus.
1: Holy Mary, Mother of God, pray for us sinners now and at the hour of our death. Amen.
0: Hail Mary, full of grace, the Lord is with thee. Blessed art thou among women, and blessed is the fruit of thy womb, Jesus.
1: Holy Mary, Mother of God, pray for us sinners now and at the hour of our death. Amen.
0: Hail Mary, full of grace, the Lord is with thee. Blessed art thou amongst the women, and blessed is the fruit of thy womb, Jesus.
1: Holy Mary, Mother of God, pray for us sinners now and at the hour of our death. Amen.
0: Hail Mary, full of grace, the Lord is with thee. Blessed art thou.

0: Blessed is the fruit of thy womb, Jesus.
1: Holy Mary, Mother of God, pray for us sinners now and at the hour of our death. Amen.
0: Hail Mary, full of grace, the Lord is with thee. Blessed art thou amongst women, and blessed is the fruit of thy womb, Jesus.
1: Holy Mary, Mother of God, pray for us sinners now and at the hour of our death. Amen.
0: Glory be to the Father, and to the Son, and to the Holy Spirit.
1: As it was in the beginning, is now, and ever shall be, world without end. Amen.
0: O my Jesus,
1: forgive us our sins, save us from the fires of hell, and lead all souls to heaven, especially those who most need thy mercy.
0: The fifth luminous mystery, the institution of the Eucharist.
2: We see your face at the Last Supper, Lord Jesus, as you looked up to heaven to the Father who sent you and gave him thanks and praise. Your word changes what was created into the uncreated, the finite into the infinite.
0: Our Father who art in heaven, hallowed be thy name. Thy kingdom come, thy will be done on earth as it is in heaven.
1: Give us this day our daily bread, and forgive us our trespasses, as we forgive those who trespass against us. And lead us not into temptation, but deliver us from evil. Amen.
0: Hail Mary, full of grace, the Lord is with thee. Blessed art thou among women, and blessed is the fruit of thy womb, Jesus.

0: thou amongst women, and blessed is the fruit of thy womb, Jesus.
1: Holy Mary, Mother of God, pray for us sinners now and at the hour of our death. Amen.
0: Hail Mary, full of grace, the Lord is with thee. Blessed art thou among women, and blessed is the fruit of thy womb, Jesus.
1: Holy Mary, Mother of God, pray for us sinners now and at the hour of our death. Amen.
0: Hail Mary, full of grace, the Lord is with thee. Blessed art thou among women, and blessed is the fruit of thy womb, Jesus.
1: Holy Mary, Mother of God, pray for us sinners now and at the hour of our death. Amen.
0: Hail Mary, full of grace, the Lord is with thee. Blessed art thou amongst the women, and blessed is the fruit of thy womb.

0: 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Blessed art thou amongst women, and blessed is the fruit of thy womb, Jesus.
1: Holy Mary, Mother of God, pray for us sinners now and at the hour of our death. Amen.
0: Hail Mary, full of grace, the Lord is with thee. Blessed art thou amongst women, and blessed is the fruit of thy womb, Jesus.
1: Holy

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1: As it was in the beginning, is now, and ever shall be, world without end. Amen.
0: O my Jesus,
1: forgive us our sins, save us from the fires of hell, and lead all souls to heaven, especially those who most need thy mercy.
0: Hail, Holy Queen.

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0: Let us pray. 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
1: whose only begotten

0: May the Divine's assistance remain always with us.
1: And may the souls of the faithful departed, for the mercies of God, rest in peace. Amen.
0: In the name of the Father, and the Son, and the Holy Spirit.
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0: Why do we need to pray? Well, the Catholic faith is all about communion with God. And prayer is the form that our communion with God takes. If we're not praying, we're not in communion with God. But we can get in communion with God really quickly by prayer. It's the easiest, quickest, and only route to connect to our Creator. And that's what we're made for. That's why we need to pray.
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2: Family, a prayer that we pray together is a powerful prayer. So please pray together with me, our EWTN Family Prayer. Today we pray for vocations to the consecrated life. Lord Jesus Christ, we praise you and wish to follow you wherever you lead us. The world is a better place because of the contributions of those who have followed you in the consecrated life. The poor have been fed, the sick have been comforted, the young have been educated, and prayers from monastic hearts have brought us many graces. 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

0: 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Amen.
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3: The cause for the canonization is beginning for Mother Marie Adele Garnier. She is the foundress of the Tyburn Convent of the Benedictine Nuns in London. And we'll talk to two of the sisters from that convent and learn more about Mother Garnier and the history behind Tyburn Tree as well. So please stay with us.
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2: Thank you. Thank you very much and welcome. I'm Father Mitch Pacwa and welcome to EWTN Live, where we bring you guests from all over the world. Before we get to our guests, I want to mention that today is the feast of Saint Anthony Zachariah. He was born in 1502. And didn't live a particularly great Catholic life at the outset. He was a soldier, and soldiers were not always known as the most upright people when it came to personal morals. He got a lot of gambling debts and such, but eventually experienced a conversion and left the military, became a priest, and started a community known as the Barnabites. He was influenced by St. Paul quite a bit, and he saw himself as being like St. Barnabas, who had accompanied St. Paul. And his community did wonderful work and continues to do wonderful work in going around and helping those in need. He died in 1539, a pretty young man at 37, but he did a tremendous amount, having exhausted himself in his service of the poor, and also in his concern for reform of the church. He reformed his own life by the grace of God, and he became an important force for the ongoing reformation of the church at a time when there was a lot of turmoil inside. All right. Now, as I always say, we have guests from all over the world, and tonight we do very much. They are two Benedictine nuns from a convent in London, England, just yards away from where more than 100,000 Catholics and other Christians lost their lives during the centuries of brutal religious persecution. The foundress of their order is now being considered for possible sainthood after her death 93 years ago. Here to tell us more about the order, its foundress, and its place in history, please welcome Mother Mary Xavier McMonagall and Mother Maria Au. Mother,
5: thank you. Thank
2: good
5: you.
2: To have you. Welcome, welcome, Mother. Good to have y'all here. Right. Welcome to Alabama. This is a different Birmingham. Mm-hmm. Than the one you're used to.
5: That's right. My word, it is indeed. Yes.
2: And
5: yes.
2: A little bit warmer.
5: Yes.
2: It's great to have you here. This is a topic that's of great interest to me because quite a number of my Jesuit brothers were martyred near Tyburn.
5: At Tyburn.
2: And right at Tyburn. Mm-hmm. What? First of all, what was Tyburn? Tell us about that before we go into your order.
5: Yes, I can tell you of something about Tyburn, but in the life of our mother foundress, that is what comes at the end of the story, not the beginning of the story.
2: Well, we'll just give a setting for where you right. are, and then we'll get into her story.
5: Right. Well, Tyburn in London was the place of the king's gallows, and people died there. They were hanged, cut down alive, disemboweled, and burnt. And their body parts were stuck on London Bridge for people to taunt them.

0: even in their death,
1: yes.
0: for over more than six, seven centuries, mm-hmm. from 1100 and 90 something until 1783, I think it was. That yes. was the last execution at Tyburn.
1: Which year?
0: 1783.
1: Yes. So this is something, and we have a little clip I want to show people, because
0: yes.
1: this will help to give yeah. some of the
0: background.
1: Importance
0: yes.
1: of where your convent is. So let's yeah. take a look at that clip on the background of the persecutions at Tyburn Tree.
2: This story begins at Marble Arch, Oxford Street and Hyde Park in central London. Walking west along Oxford Street to Marble Arch, who recalls that he is treading the route of the black map of London's landscape of pain and shame?
3: The black map was created by the frenzy of religious persecution in Tudor times, when Christian martyrs were killed as heretics at Smithfield and for treason at Tyburn.
2: The black map comprises the areas of Smithfield, the Tower of London, Newgate Prison, the Old Bailey, to the one-way destination at the dread Tyburn Tree, now named Marble Arch. Beneath the surface of this busy modern intersection, the black map still records the atrocities inflicted on those executed here. Their fate? To be hanged, drawn, and quartered amid cruelest barbarities and grossest indecencies.
3: By 1903, the signs of the black map had almost disappeared.
2: In God's providence, it was about to be transformed into a place of religious pilgrimage to honour the 105 Catholic martyrs who had traversed this route and died condemned here between 1535 and 1681. The dark history of the Tyburn Tree gained its religious transformation with the beginning of Tyburn Convent.
1: Well, this is a very, very sacred and holy place,
0: right.
1: with
0: yes.
1: many, many martyrs having been executed there. And your convent mm-hmm. is the closest Catholic yes. Institution to it, correct?
0: Yes, that's correct, yes.
1: Now, what are you doing there? How did your community
0: get there?
1: Yeah, now we'll get to the story of Mother Adele.
0: It's a long, long story, because she was 60 years old when she came to Tyburn
1: mm-hmm.
0: first. And if I can go right to the beginning of her life as a French woman, to how and why she came to London and how and why mm-hmm. she ended up at Tyburn.
1: That's why we have you here. Go
0: right.
1: ahead.
0: Okay. Well, she was born in a place called Grand-Sy-le-Château in the Champagne area of France.
1: Mm-hmm.
0: Côte d'Or, and near Dijon.
1: Mm-hmm.
0: Her family originally came apparently from Italy. Garnieri was their name.
1: Mm-hmm.
0: And they came to France at the time of the Reformation, just before the Reformation disturbances,
1: mm-hmm.
0: because they could see it happening and going to happen worse. But once they were in France, it was a very short time before they were also then dispersed again. And quite a number of them came to England.
1: Mm-hmm.
0: So they were not Catholics. They were some other kind of religion that belonged to the offshoots from the church at that time.
1: Yeah, were they Waldensians?
0: No.
1: Some other group.
0: The Huguenots was what some of them called mm-hmm. them, but I'm not sure they were totally that,
1: mm-hmm.
0: though some today say they are.
1: Mm-hmm.
0: But in England, They mostly became eventually Anglican, mm-hmm. and there are several Anglican bishops.

0: Ships over the centuries and several artists, but all together they were always a very religious family.
1: Mm-hmm.
0: Some of them in France went further south down towards the Dijon area, and that's where you find the Garnier name today.
1: Mm-hmm.
0: And there's one Garnier priest in the Dijon diocese mm-hmm. still operating there. Now, Mother was born in this place, Grand-Sy-le-Château, on the Feast of the Assumption, 1838. She was baptized as a Catholic at the Chateau of Grancy
1: mm-hmm.
0: on the 13th of September.
1: Mm-hmm.
0: Then shortly after that, her mother was very frail and gradually declined. And when she was 6 years old, the mother died.
1: Mm-hmm.
0: But she had left a message for her father to educate the girls and the three girls and the one, four girls and the one boy in the faith
1: mm-hmm.
0: and to send them to a convent school to have their sacraments as properly administered.
1: Mm-hmm.
0: She went then to Isla Teal, and in 1851 she received her first Holy Communion the day after her first confession. The first confession was the 18th of May. The first communion was the 19th of May, and her confirmation was the 20th of May.
1: It was very common that
0: in those times,
1: people would
0: yes.
1: have their mm. first communion when they're a little bit older than we are today.
0: That's right.
1: It wasn't until Pius
0: X That's
1: that
0: right.
1: communion at the age of reason, around
0: That's
1: age
0: right.
1: seven,
0: yes.
1: began
0: yes.
1: in first confession yes. at the same time.
0: Yes.
1: Lord knows I had enough to confess at age seven, waiting until age 12 would have been too long.
0: Yes, but this was large. That practice was largely due to what we call today the Jansenist heresy
1: mm-hmm.
0: that was rife in France a few centuries before.
1: Right,
0: and
1: 1600s
0: the basic residue
1: especially.
0: Of it was, we're so unworthy, we can't receive the sacraments. We can't receive Holy Communion only perhaps once a year or something.
1: Mm-hmm.
0: And she grew up in that milieu.
1: Mm-hmm.
0: But at the same time, at her first communion, she had learnt enough and knew enough that God would always hear your prayers on your first communion day. So she prayed that Jesus would take her life and allow her father to be brought back to the practice of the Catholic faith.
1: Mm-hmm.
0: Because like a lot of men in the Jansenistic atmosphere of France at that time, he didn't practice his faith.
1: Right.
0: He was a Catholic, but he never practiced it.
1: Mm-hmm.
0: But she had to wait not just one day for him to die, for her to die and him to come into the faith. She had to wait another 38 years before he did it. And he did it on his deathbed. And she was present.
1: You know, I find that amazing because I had made the same prayer for my dad.
0: Did you really?
1: At my first communion.
0: Oh, look at that.
1: And he mm. also came back to the faith on his deathbed.
0: I think that was a little practice that some Frenchmen had anyway.
1: Well, my dad got sick as a surprise, so he responded to the surprise with a good confession.
0: Good on him. God bless him. And God reward him. Yes, so that's basically that. But she went on, and I think I'd like to tell you a little bit about her normal life before I go into what I call her religious and spiritual life. First of all, at the age of 15 or 16, according to the custom of that area, her family arranged a marriage for her.
1: Mm-hmm.
0: And she accepted it, but because she hadn't finished her education and she was receiving it by tutorship at home at the time, they put the marriage off for another few years.
1: Mm-hmm.
0: But the boy used to come and visit them and bring his friends along sometimes. And one day she was at the top of the stairs, and she was quite a pious girl, really,
1: mm-hmm.
0: in the opinion of other people. Not in her own opinion, she thought she was very worldly and dissipated, but others thought she was pious.
1: Mm-hmm.
0: So she was at the top of the stairway to come down. She heard them speaking downstairs, this lad, her fiancé, and saying this sort of thing to his friends. Oh, well, we know she's such a pious girl, but don't you worry about that. When we're married, I'll put a finish to all of that nonsense.
1: Oh, see, now that's...
0: That galvanized her into action,
1: yeah.
0: And she swooped down the stairs, and she stood in front of him and said, "Sir, you will never have me as your wife." Goodbye.

0: and went back up.
1: Yeah.
0: And then that caused another scene, and he saw some open scissors on the table, and he took them and he stabbed himself in his breast because he was losing the only love of his life.
1: Well, he's going to lose her if he killed himself too. He's an idiot.
0: He was an idiot. He didn't kill himself, but he caused a big ruction and a big disturbance in the family.
1: Yeah.
0: So that was, we never heard another word about him all her life.
1: Good all for right. her.
0: Good.
1: Yeah, and arranged marriages were a common thing because in general, not always, parents have more sense than young people.
0: Yes.
1: And so they could well choose somebody that would be a better fit. I know people in the Middle East who had arranged marriages.
0: That's right. Yes.
1: Where the parents were really considering what would be the best
0: for both.
1: Well, actually for the couple.
0: Yes. Yes.
1: And it worked out really well.
0: Yes.
1: But, it doesn't always.
0: No, well, that was a disaster.
1: Yeah,
0: but
1: I'd say.
0: A little later, for him, I mean.
1: For him, but for her, it was a disaster
0: for her.
1: Avoided.
0: It was a freedom for her, but I'll come back to it in a moment. She had three other incidents in her early life, and if I tell them to you now, it'll save me coming back to them. She had three very bad accidents.
1: Mm-hmm.
0: And they should have been mortal accidents, every one
1: of
0: them.
1: Right.
0: But they weren't. And because of that, these accidents made one of the people who knew her very well, she was a governess later to the children of this lady. This lady said, this girl must have a special place in God's plan because those accidents, she should have been dead three times over.
1: Yeah.
0: But something saved her.
1: Mm-hmm.
0: The first accident happened when she was about 4 or 5 years old, before her mother died. And as was the custom with that family and some of the others in that village, they went out for walks out in the country. It was so beautiful in Grand-Sy-le-Château,
1: mm-hmm. mm-hmm.
0: even today.
1: Mm-hmm.
0: And they'd go out for walks and have a lovely time with nature for a day or so. So she went with them one day when she was that age, and there was quite a crowd of adults there. And without realizing it, they'd walked into a field that had a herd of cattle in it. And they were well into the field with clear space before they realized how far they had got. Mm. And this herd of cattle got disturbed by their presence. And a bull, an enraged bull, rushed at them like that in madness and anger. And
1: bulls are like that all the time.
0: Yeah, well, that's what they were like that day.
1: Yeah.
0: And all the adults scattered as far as they could and as quickly as they could. But little Adele was left standing, looking at this bull coming. And by the time the adults had got over their fright a little bit and further away from the bull, they looked around and they saw him almost at her. But they couldn't do anything then.
1: Mm-hmm.
0: And he rushed at her and he picked her up on his horns and kept on running and tossing her and running, tossing her and running.
1: Yeah.
0: But each time she fell back on his horns, but he kept on until he got to the edge and there was a kind of a barrier before the road. And he was probably tired of having this thing on his head by that time, so he gave an extra big toss. And he tossed her over and she landed on her head on the gravel by the road.
1: Yeah, that's bad.
0: Yes, it's very bad.
1: You know, I have friends with raised cattle and you got to be very careful when you're going through
0: a pasture
1: with bulls.
0: Yes, that's
1: and,
0: very
1: and depending on the breed, too. Some breeds are meaner than others.
0: I understand. That's quite true. But this one was very cross. So he eventually went back and walked back to where the rest of the herd was.
1: Yeah.
0: And the adults got onto the road and they came down and they tried to pick her up because she was unconscious. But when they picked her up, she opened her eyes. She was bleeding down her face, not from the bull, but from where a stone had cut into her forehead when she landed on the road.
1: Mm-hmm.
0: And they thought that that was going to be terrible for her. But fortunately, she was frightened, but she was not badly injured.
1: Yeah.
0: But she bore the mark of that scar all her life.
1: Mm-hmm.
0: And all her life, she had an instinctive dread and fear of a herd of cattle.
1: Well, that's sensible, actually.
0: It is sensible. That's right.
1: That's a good reason to stay in cities like Paris and London. You don't have to worry about herd of cattle out there.
0: No, but you might have something worse, but never mind. No, but that's true. And she was, but it also showed that she was a sensible sort of girl. She didn't go into herself and become miserable or anything. She just.
1: Right.

0: kept on living.
1: What were the other two? Because we want to make sure that we get to her life in the convent.
0: Yeah.
1: What were the other two events that were dangerous?
0: The two other events, I'll tell you them very quickly. The first one was with the family that she was with. They had to go out with children on a carriage drive one mm-hmm. day. And the mother was very busy, and she said to Adele, "Will you take them and bring them back, and they'll have a nice ride down to such and such a village nearby?" The man who was doing the harnessing of the carriage and putting the horses into it made a mistake, and he didn't connect the bridle with the reins. Mm-hmm. But the driver didn't notice until they were going along and they started to go downhill to this town. And so the carriage was heavier than the horses. So their pace got quicker and quicker and quicker, and the driver realized he had no control.
1: Mm-hmm.
0: So the horses could have either gone mad or fallen over and broken their necks, and anything could have happened. And one of the little children was in the front beside the driver. And so Adele put her hands over and she held on to that little boy so that he wouldn't be thrown out if it stopped suddenly, because mm-hmm. she had a barrier between him and her, so he should save his life.
1: Yeah.
0: Anyway, they were just about to have a calamity. Fortunately, another farm cart came along and saw what was happening, and he came at an angle to them, and he moved the horses to get slower and slower. So they ended with a bang on the wall of the central square, but they weren't hurt. But they should have all been killed, really.
1: Yeah.
0: Or hurt, injured badly.
1: Yeah.
0: The third one was when she was a bit older than that, in her 20s, middle 20s, the family that she was with went out for a train ride to another city where her other families were. Well, when they got into the train, it was very primitive trains in those days. Oh, yeah. Adele was asked to go back onto the station because somebody had left something behind. So she walked across the lines. There was no special place to go back. And she walked across the lines. She got what she had to get. But when she came back to start going across the lines to get the train at the other side, another train was coming into the station. And at that moment, she tripped and got her heel of her knee-length boots mm-hmm. caught, and she couldn't get out of them. And that train was coming. It was too late for it to stop.
1: Yeah, they can't stop.
0: They can't stop. Anyway, what happened was one of the attendants on the railway station, he was very quick-witted and nimble. He got out and he yanked her foot out, but he couldn't pick her up, and because the train was nearly there. And so he stepped back and said, "Lie down, lie flat on your face."
1: Mm-hmm.
0: And she did. She did just that. And the whole train went over her very slowly. But those trains in those days, they had iron bars that went down underneath
1: yes.
0: for the engine and the wheels. And nobody knew whether she would come out dead or alive at the end of
1: right.
0: it.
1: Right. So, right. So she's, but she didn't die, obviously, and she survived all that.
0: Yeah.
1: You know, so that sense of a mission
0: yes.
1: that God had, he's not letting her die these easy ways.
0: That's
1: you know,
0: right.
1: That there's going to be something else for her life.
0: That's right. Now, at that time, the lady who was the mother of those children said exactly that, because this was a very special girl in her mind and in her sister's mind, who also was a governess to the children of Adele.
1: Mm-hmm.
0: Well, I'll just go a little bit with the Eucharistic bit from here on then.
1: Okay.
0: Because that's part of it. At that time, a little earlier than that, Adele had, after this marriage event, you know, a tragedy, mm-hmm. she says that she got very worldly. Other people said she didn't, but she thought she did. But one day, when she was about 19, I think it was, she went to a sermon or preached by a passing Jesuit missionary.
1: Mm-hmm.
0: One evening in the church, and he preached so amazingly on the Trinity and on the Eucharist that she couldn't get over it. She'd never heard anything like it in her life, and it mm-hmm. so moved her that she asked afterwards, could she go to confession to him? Because she wanted to confess all her sins that she thought she was so bad about.
1: Mm-hmm.
0: Well, when he heard her confession, he said to her after, he said, "Look, I won't say any more to you today, but I would like you to come back and see me in about 2 or 3 days' time." So she did. And this is what he said to her. But before I say it, I'm going to go back to the Jansenist heresies.
1: Mm-hmm.
0: People didn't go to Mass every day or communion every day. Most Catholics went once or twice a year.
1: Mm-hmm.
0: And that was all they were ever allowed to go or thought should go.

0: Union.
1: Yeah.
0: And we were among the strongest opponents of the Jansenist heresy.
1: That was a blessing for her.
0: Yeah. Mm.
1: Yes, blessing for many.
0: Yeah.
1: So she did exactly that. She obeyed him, but he was a passing person. She never saw him again.
0: Yeah.
1: But then she found from that time on, she was changing spiritually and becoming more serious about her faith and a great thirst and hunger for the Holy Eucharist and the Mass especially. And she kept that practice up. Then in her middle 20s, she went over to the west of France where her elder sister had gone to be a governess to a family. And this family was a very important family in the in that part of the world. Madame de Crochat was the name of the mother. And she was governess with her for a long time, several years. Then later she became governess to the sister of that, that they had other family.
0: But again, we were running low on time. So what did that lead her for in terms of religious conversion?
1: That led to her religious conversion. So much so that there were two things to tell you, but I'm telling you the Eucharistic ones mainly first. The family that she was living in the second time did not have access to daily Mass or daily communion. So she spoke to the parents, couldn't we have a chapel in our house? And the bishop gave permission. And she was the one that was appointed to take care of the little chapel. And then her Eucharistic devotion went on so strongly that she'd make holy hours almost every day and holy hours at night as well. And it was at that time that she really felt called to become a religious. And it didn't happen because she was too frail in her health.
0: Yeah, the, a lot of convents had to be very cautious about letting sisters in who couldn't stand the life.
1: No, that's
0: right. The life is difficult.
1: So she couldn't. So you have to wait 60 years until she became a nun. But at the same time, the other big element that entered into her life, which is what she's famous for and is a service to the church, is in fact a Marian preparation for becoming a religious in the church. Because this place was near Pontmain in Laval in western France. Have you ever heard of the Pontmain story?
0: Not in
1: detail, but I won't tell you in detail.
0: Right, right.
1: But it was an amazing thing, and lots of things happened there. On the 17th of January, 1871, the Franco-Prussian War was coming, and they were going to blow up the Bridge of Mayenne that night. And they didn't. Yeah. What happened was Our Lady appeared, and the visions of Pontmain are quite exceptional to all other visions because there are four or five different images of Our Lady in different ways that came, but saying that God was going to hear her prayers, their prayers, to keep on praying to him. And the sky was filled with stars. The Virgin was in a star-spangled dress. Anyway, afterwards, they didn't blow up the bridge, they retreated. And later on, the general in charge of them said that he couldn't do anything because every time they approached that bridge, a strong lady stood in front and would not let them pass.
0: And she's over in that place. Now, sister, we have to take a break.
1: Yeah.
0: So we're going to come back in a couple of minutes
1: Yes.
0: and pick up the story.
1: Yes.
0: So please stay with us.

0: Christ is the Answer with Father John Ricardo.
1: John 14. This is Jesus in the upper room with the disciples before he's going out to his sacrifice of himself for our salvation. And Philip says to the Lord, "Show us the Father and we'll be satisfied." Jesus looks at Philip and says, "Philip, have I been with you all this time? Don't you understand? When you see me, you're looking at the Father." In fact, only two people throughout human history have given rise to the question, not who is he, but what is he? The two people are Buddha and Jesus. Buddha's answer was, "Don't come to me, don't look to me, look to my doctrine, look to what I teach." Jesus's answer was, "Come to me, all you who are weary and heavy laden, and take my yoke upon you and learn from me, for I am gentle and humble of heart." Jesus is explicitly claiming

0: Welcome back. We are in the conversation with Mother Xavier McMonagle and Mother Maria Au, talking about Sister Adele, Mother Adele Garnier, who's in the process of being, you know, towards canonization. Let's get to her vocation. What's key there in the story?
1: In that story there? Yeah. Yes. Well, when the bishop had the investigation into this apparition at Pontmain, he found that they needed an artist to draw the images. And the only artist they could find capable of doing it was Mother Marie Adele Garnier.
0: So she was the one who was commissioned to make the image.
1: Yes, and all the future ones that were made all go back to what she had done in the archives there. Right, so that's Pontmain. But she had a great devotion to Our Lady the rest of her life for that reason. Right. But at the same time, at Pontmain and in the Laval area, the beginnings of the history of the modern Basilica of the Sacred Heart at Montmartre, the vow had been made just 2 weeks before.
0: So, and a lot of folks don't know Paris, but on a mountain called Montmartre, it's a large hill in Paris, where the first martyrs of Paris, Saint Denis, Dionysius, as he was called in his days, he was the bishop missionary to Paris. He and his companions were martyred. That's why it's called Montmartre. And this is where they were going to build a basilica to the Sacred Heart.
1: They were going to build a basilica to the Sacred Heart, and most histories begin back at St. Margaret Mary's time, a few couple of centuries earlier, because that's what Jesus asked her to do, to have a shrine or a monument built to reparation for the sins of France, and that's the National Vow, as it became called later. Now, it was only a monument that was asked to be built. Well, that was published in the French newspapers in 1872 and 3. And where she was governess to, the parents were reading out that notice from the newspapers one evening. And she was going outside to walk in the evening light. And when she got to the door and hearing about Montmartre, she had an amazing vision of the Basilica of Montmartre. And she saw herself in the middle of it as a nun, praying and adoring the Blessed Sacrament. She had another vision later, a little time, and the Lord said to her, "You are to go to the Bishop of Paris and give him my message that in that place at Montmartre, the devotion is to be to the Eucharistic heart of the my Eucharistic heart, and it's to be day and night adoration." Now, the men and the government and the bishops had not thought of anything of that sort at all. And anyway, she had a hard time. She didn't want to tell anybody she had that. She was quite, you know, distraught about it. Who was she to go to the cardinal? But anyway, Monsieur Father Chambellan, who was the Jesuit provincial of France at the time, was her director. And he had encouraged her Eucharistic and Sacred Heart devotion. He said to her, "No, you have to go and do what the Lord has asked you to do." Because he believed it was true. So after quite a long time, 18 months, 1874, she actually went to see Cardinal Guibert in December. And he received her graciously. But when she gave this message, he said to her, "It's impossible. We can't do that. And why do we have to have another devotion to the Sacred Heart, his Eucharistic heart? We've already have enough." But she explained what she thought the Lord had told her again and left it. And 2 years later, the reason why he wouldn't do have adoration day and night in the temporary chapel which was there was because the whole area was a place of prostitution.
0: There was Montmartre.
1: It still is
0: a place of a certain amount of licentiousness.
1: Exactly. Yes.

0: I've only heard that.
1: No, but it's true. It is true.
0: Yeah, yeah.
1: But anyway, he didn't. He said no. So she went back and she told her confessor, and he said to her, well, you have done what the Lord asked you, so be at peace. He will arrange it. A couple of years later, he had started perpetual adoration in that temporary chapel.
0: Mm-hmm.
1: And not only that, he started an association to the Eucharistic heart of people who would do the adoration. So that was number one. Number two, then she felt and believed she should go there as herself and live as a hermit and pray for the church in France and the world, the Pope and priests especially, because mm-hmm. of the way the persecution that was on.
0: Sure. See, that, again, yeah. so folks understand,
1: yeah.
0: the French government
1: yes.
0: Had been going back and forth well, since yeah. before the French Revolution,
1: yes,
0: 1789,
1: yes. Yeah.
0: between
1: yeah.
0: you know, its Catholic roots
1: right.
0: as a culture
1: that's right.
0: and mm. the rejection of yes. its faith and Catholicism.
1: That's right.
0: And governments in the late 1800s
1: yes.
0: became anti-Catholic
1: that's
0: again.
1: Right. Yes, but that anti-Catholic government actually gave the church the land at the top of Montmartre.
0: Mm-hmm.
1: for the Archbishop of Paris to do this work there, and that was a miracle in itself.
0: Sure.
1: Anyway, she went there to live for a short time, but her health broke down totally, and she had to depart. And at that time, she felt strongly the influence of satanic interventions in her life that she mm-hmm. couldn't, had to overcome. Mm-hmm. She had to wait another 20 years before the time came in God's time for her to go to Montmartre and found that order there.
0: And she founded a small convent.
1: Yes,
0: it was in a house.
1: That's right.
0: Originally.
1: The side of Montmartre.
0: And they stayed there and started the adoration. But, you know, again, I want to make sure we get to Tyburn as well.
1: Yes, we will.
0: Why did they have to leave Montmartre? Because eventually they were driven out.
1: Yes, well, I think, first of all, there's another thing that's very important, which is that she did not know that the new Archbishop of Paris had forbidden any religious order to be founded there.
0: Mm-hmm.
1: She did not know that. But the priest who was in charge of the basilica did know it, and he was the one who was trying to lead her on and see what God wanted from her.
0: Mm-hmm.
1: When he was convinced, he went to the Archbishop, who didn't listen to him because he was doing something else,
0: mm-hmm.
1: until in the end he said, look, you have to listen to me because I'm telling you something important. So the bishop listened, Cardinal Richard, and he accepted it. He said, that is from God, and you must encourage them. Then, in the next couple of years, they were started at Montmartre. They went daily there for their adorations and their prayer and their holy mass,
0: mm-hmm.
1: and a lot of people followed them, and there were about 11 in the community there by 1901. That time, the French laws of association were coming into force with a new vigor,
0: mm-hmm.
1: and many religious orders had to leave France because all their property would be confiscated because the government didn't approve of them.
0: That happened to my own order too,
1: the
0: Jesuits and many others.
1: That's right.
0: Well, and England
1: and we wouldn't
0: welcomed
1: have St. Binos.
0: Us.
1: We wouldn't have St. Binos today in Wales.
0: That's right.
1: You wouldn't have them for that.
0: Right. Well,
1: or Gerald Manley Hopkins either.
0: Right. A lot of Jesuits went to England
1: that's
0: for
1: right.
0: refuge because of this. And it's interesting that that's when the French government came up in their constitution with the separation of church and state.
1: Exactly. Mm.
0: Which some Americans want. It's not in our constitution in the United States.
1: Mm.
0: And it never has been. But, you know, this is something that they want. And that's why they talk about that. So
1: right. She
0: went to England.
1: Yes, he went. The cardinal gave her the advice, and the best lawyers gave her the advice that they must leave Montmartre and go where the cardinal wanted them to go. So
0: yeah.
1: they went to London.
0: Mm-hmm.
1: He knew Cardinal Vaughan. Okay, how much more time?
0: Not much.
1: Okay. So shortly thereafter, they had to get permission to live there and have Mass and the Blessed Sacrament. She was unknown, a French woman, a poor community, refugees, you might say. Mm-hmm. But when they arrived at England, they knelt down on the soil of the getting off the boat and kissed the ground, and they said, we're not on exile, we're on the mission.
0: Mm-hmm.
1: And they wanted to save England back to the faith. And
0: that's an important element, too, that mm-hmm. you know, a lot of times throughout the lives of many saints. Mm. St. Paul talks
1: that's
0: about
1: right.
0: this. God shuts doors.
1: Yes, that's right.
0: But then opens up other ones.
1: Exactly. Well, what happened there, I'll take 3 minutes to tell it. A letter was written in their name to the

0: Archbishop saying, could these nuns, would you give them permission to have Mass, communion and adoration and a convent?
1: Mm-hmm.
0: And another man who had been wanting to look after the martyrs and get a public place of worship for them also went and visited Tyburn, which was just along from where they were, one day and prayed as usual mm-hmm. for this to happen, a place of public worship, because now Catholics could worship in England. But
1: right.
0: Through the three penal centuries, they couldn't publicly.
1: Yeah, the Catholic Church was illegal in England.
0: No.
1: Finally, in the early 1800s,
0: right.
1: they were given their freedom
0: That's
1: to
0: right.
1: worship again.
0: And this was a few decades down the line
1: yes.
0: from that. And this poor French woman and poor French community came over. The cardinal was presented with these two letters at the same time by his secretary from the man who saw a place for sale at Tyburn and the nun's letter asking for permission to hold the Blessed Sacrament, to have Mass. So he looked at the letters and he said, he said, why not let these French nuns from Montmartre come to the place of the martyrs in England and put their convent there and they could have a shrine there for the martyrs.
1: See, that's one of the things I'm fascinated about the story of Mother Adele Garnier, that they went from the place of one set of martyrs
0: yes.
1: from the capital of
0: yes.
1: France
0: to
1: the place of another
0: yes.
1: set of
0: yes.
1: martyrs in the capital of Great Britain.
0: Yes, but actually it was much more than that, as she found out as time went on. When she learnt about these martyrs, they were dying for the same thing as she was living. That
1: mm-hmm.
0: is to say, the Holy Mass, mm-hmm. Holy Communion, adoration of the Blessed, honour of the Blessed Sacrament, prayer for the Pope and finish of church persecution, mm-hmm. conversion of the country where you are, and praying for priests and bishops who uphold the church. And all those things are part of our charism.
1: Mm-hmm.
0: And all the martyrs were died and lived and died for that.
1: Mm-hmm.
0: But the other thing that Paul the VI brought out when he canonized 40 of them some decades ago was the English martyrs as a group have one quality that no other group of martyrs have ever manifested. They were filled with joy and exhilaration when they were being hanged from the tree.
1: Yeah.
0: And their last words were always, we pray, we forgive the Queen, we forgive the King, we pardon
1: yes.
0: them, and one day we'll all meet joyously in heaven. And mm. why should anybody be offended because I'm going to heaven cheerfully?
1: Yeah.
0: And they all went like that.
1: You see that quite a bit
0: yeah.
1: with, you know, the dying words of, not at
0: yeah.
1: Tyburn, but over at the Tower of London from St. Thomas More, were
0: mm.
1: his
0: like
1: executioner.
0: Yes.
1: Pray for me as I will for thee,
0: you.
1: That we may meet merrily in
0: heaven.
1: Heaven.
0: That's right.
1: And that sense of meeting merrily in heaven together with his executioner.
0: Yes. But there was another thing that she took to heart gratefully and deeply was the words of St. John Fisher. He wasn't a Tyburn martyr. He should have been, but he wouldn't.
1: Right.
0: He wasn't. He said to the King and to England, you are trying to take the Holy Eucharist and the Mass out of our religion. And in doing so, it is as if you were taking the sun out of the universe.
1: Yes.
0: And that is exactly what our mother always said. The Mass is the sun of my life.
1: Yeah. And it's a matter of fact, even when we have
0: yes.
1: a monstrance,
0: yeah.
1: most of the time, the traditional monstrances always have
0: the
1: rays
0: of
1: like a sun
0: That's
1: because
0: right.
1: of the prophecy in Malachi.
0: Exactly, I was coming to that.
1: That it was that the Messiah
0: yeah.
1: would have from the healing rays like the
0: That's
1: sun's
0: right.
1: rays.
0: That's right.
1: But the healing rays, he's the one of righteousness who
0: That's
1: brings
0: right.
1: his healing rays
0: yes.
1: in Malachi 3. So this is something that is, you know, part of our imagery for
0: why we have the monstrance like
1: the monstrance the way we
0: yeah.
1: have. And
0: That's right.
1: our adoration of the Blessed Sacrament
0: yes.
1: is to let the rays of his love heal our sinful souls.
0: That's right. And her other devotion into the Eucharist, final one, was this of offering herself with Jesus in the host wherever Mass was being offered throughout the day or night.
1: That's right.
0: And yes. that goes with that, from the rising of the sun to its setting.
1: Yes. Well, it's you know, one of the things that we make in the morning offering.
0: Exactly.
1: Is to offer our daily lives
0: That's right.
1: in union with the Mass being offered around the world.
0: That's

0: right. Mm. And she has a beautiful prayer with that in it. Mm-hmm. Beautiful prayer.
1: Now, yes. When did she die? Because she was able to move the convent there.
0: Yes.
1: Despite, you know, there have been a lot of dangers during wartime. I mean, London was attacked at times. Well, but when did she pass away?
0: She passed away in 1924 mm-hmm. on the 17th of June.
1: Okay.
0: And that was between the two world wars.
1: Yes.
0: Yes. She had tried in her lifetime to build a bigger convent chapel at Tyburn, mm-hmm. she never could, mm-hmm. never get permission for it. We were bombed at the end of 1944, the war in June 1944.
1: That's when the Nazis had been sending the buzz bombs.
0: That's right.
1: They were the earliest form of rockets.
0: That's right.
1: And they were indiscriminate. They couldn't be directed.
0: No.
1: They just could fly over to London and then fall wherever they might.
0: Well, this one came across the park. Hyde Park is opposite us.
1: Mm-hmm.
0: It came flying across the park, and it exploded in a plane tree, one of these big plane trees, mm-hmm. and just across the road from where we are. So it buffered the main impact of its explosion.
1: Yes.
0: But the convent was destroyed.
1: Yes.
0: But we have now gained from that three other buildings we were given in compensation, and we've gone on from there.
1: Yes.
0: But this is how a French woman and her French congregation came over to England and provided the English people and the English church with the encouragement of public worship for their Reformation martyrs,
1: yes.
0: who died for the Holy Mass, the unity of the church, the Pope, and all the conversion of the country.
1: And I urge people to read some of the writings by those martyrs. St. Edmund Campion's Brag.
0: That's right.
1: It's not very long. You can get that easily online.
0: Yes.
1: The poetry of St. Robert Southwell.
0: The beautiful
1: poetry. You know, just wonderful, wonderful poetry. And how these and many others, including a Garnier.
0: Yes,
1: it was a brother who was a Garnier that was very clever in making priest holes to hide priests in different places. These stories are great, but this is where you can also, if you go to London, this is a place where you can go to pray. Now, Mother Marija, I'd like to get to you because y'all are getting the canonization process going.
2: That's right.
1: And you've even, your community has recently purchased the original home of Mother Garnier.
2: That's right.
1: Tell us a little bit about that in our last few minutes.
2: Now, we founded a monastery in 2013 because the house of Mother Foundress, where she was born in Grand-Sy-le-Château, was there. And our monastery is about 32 kilometers from there.
1: Okay.
2: And for 3 years, we had been traveling to Grand-Sy-le-Château to pray outside her house.
1: Yeah.
2: And it was a tourist center, but it was always closed. It's only open in July and August normally.
1: Yeah.
2: And so it looked quite odd, you know, all of us praying outside in rain, hail, shine and snow.
1: Yes.
2: But amazingly, I still can't believe it, on the 3rd of December last year, when we had the opening ceremony for the cause of canonization of our foundress, or beatification for our foundress, a few of the locals came up to me while I was pouring tea for them after the Mass. And they said to me, "Oh, ma mère, did you know that the house of Mother Foundress was for sale?" And of course, my eyes lit open, and I was saying, "Who? When? What?" And you know, we moved as quickly as we could, even though we had very little, to try and purchase the property. And I was asked, you know, whether we had the funds to do it, and well, I couldn't think of any funds except for God's providence, you know.
1: Yeah.
2: So I said, "Yes, we do." And within a week and a half, we managed to raise all the funds that we needed to buy the house.
1: So now you've purchased that house. Mm. And what are you doing with it?
2: Well, after we leave here, the United States, we're going back and we're going to start making moves to build a chapel within that house. Mm-hmm. And a museum on the life of Mother Foundress.
1: Mm-hmm.
2: And next year in May, we hope to run a pilgrimage from Tyburn, and which will travel all around to the place, some of the places Mother's mentioned.
1: Okay.
2: And it will end up with hopefully a high mass in hopefully the new chapel that we built.
1: Now, is Tyburn the only convent that your community has?
2: No, we have 11 monasteries all around the world. Yes.
1: And so a lot of Americans won't pick it up. But you're not from England, are you?
2: No, I'm not.
1: No, you're from?
2: I'm Australian. I was born in Australia. I'm what they call an ABC, Australian-born Chinese.
1: There you go. And sister, you also, mother, you're not from England either.
3: I'm from New Zealand.
1: New Zealand, yeah, which is not that far away. So from Australia, that is,
2: right.
1: Far from here. Yeah. You know, and so your communities have spread
3: very wide,
1: all around the world. And I guess you have communities in Australia?
2: We have a community in Australia, Sydney, at Riverston, and two communities in New Zealand, one in South Auckland at a place called Bombay, but that's not India. And the other one is at Rotorua, Ngākuru is the name.
1: Mm-hmm. Is that also in the North Island?
3: Yes,
2: they're both
3: diocese.
2: In the North Island.
1: Yes. So you have, in Australia and New Zealand, you have convents, as well as other parts of the world.
2: Yes.
1: And I can't emphasize enough how important in world history the Benedictine communities are.
3: That's right.
1: You know, that what civilized the barbarians were Benedictines of faith.
3: That's right, that's true.
1: And that the churches and monasteries they built became the centers of
3: the civilization.
1: Cities like Monachium.
3: Yes.
1: Which means monastery. Mm. Now it's called by its more Germanized name, München or Munich. But that was from a Benedictine monastery.
3: Right.
1: Salzburg and many other places.
3: And
1: many French cities were founded by Benedictines who were key in civilizing the barbarians.
3: So are you talking about re-evangelization or re-civilization?
1: Yes. Because it was the evangelization that led to civilization. And it's the gospel that transformed, as I oftentimes point out. Left to themselves, people would have known about, what they would have known about the Goths were berserkers.
3: Yes, that's right.
1: Berserkers were Gothic elite warriors.
3: Yeah,
1: they were called that, and we use the word because they would go berserk, and they'd kill you. But what we now remember is not berserkers,
3: but
1: Gothic cathedrals.
3: Yeah, that's right, that's right.
1: And this is something where, again, the evangelization leads to civilization.
3: Yes, that's right.
1: And, you know, this...
3: we need it today.
1: We very much do. There's a new barbarity
3: that's
1: on the rise.
3: Yes.
1: And prayer and adoration and evangelization are going to be key.
3: Yeah.
1: I want to let people know that they can learn more about you by going to tyburnconvent.org.uk. And Tyburn is spelled T-Y-B-U-R-N. tyburnconvent.org.uk. And also, there's a book you can get called The Path of Mother Adele Garnier. 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Thank you both for the long journey you made and for being with us. And may Almighty God bless all of you, the Father, the Son, and the Holy Spirit. And, you know, we can bring you these programs and all of our other shows because Mother Angelica also received her inspiration that this network would be brought to you by you. That's how she believed our Lord wanted it. 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
2: This is a digital moment with Sandra McDevitt. Did you know there is a priest in Jackson, Michigan who was gifted the Zacchetta or skull cap of Pope Pius XII? Father Tim Nelson, pastor of Our Lady, Star of the Sea, was gifted this treasure. A woman from Ann Arbor was granted an audience with Pius XII. She bought a skull cap from a local shop in Rome. She knew the Pope would take the skull cap he was wearing and exchange it for a new one. It had become a tradition of Pius XII. She brought the skull cap back to Michigan along with authenticating papers, and eventually it got into the hands of Father Nelson. Many thanks to Father Nelson for the information, including the skull cap has a wee coffee stain, which he added with a chuckle. I'm Sandra McDevitt for EWTN Radio.
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4: Here's a pro-choice argument that always makes me cringe. A fetus or embryo is not alive, it's just a clump of cells, and nobody really knows when life begins. What's your answer to that?
5: Sure. Whether or not something is alive is not a matter of philosophy or religion or politics or personal introspection. What is alive or living is a purely scientific question that science has fully settled, and it's spelled out in nearly every embryology and biology textbook used in just about every medical school the world over. There's overwhelming scientific consensus that from the moment of conception, an embryo fulfills all 8 criteria of biological life.
4: That's right. Criteria like the capacity for growth and metabolism, being responsive to stimuli, reproductive capacity, and homeostasis. So why don't we stick to the most basic scientific facts in this debate? Life begins at conception.
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7: The reason we pray is, first, we owe God worship, thanksgiving, and adoration. He created us and everything around us, and prayer of praise and adoration is his due for giving us everything, including the thought that we praise. And in that thanksgiving, we are made better for realizing what he does for us.
8: This is Father Timothy Gallagher, an oblate of the Virgin Mary. In the name of the Father, and of the Son, and of the Holy Spirit. Amen. Lord Jesus, you love life. You are the way, the truth, and the life. We lift up a prayer from our hearts today for all human life, and in a special way today for all unborn human life. We ask that you bless and protect it. We ask for an end to abortion. We make this prayer through the intercession of Mary, your mother. In the name of the Father, and of the Son, and of the Holy Spirit. Amen.

strengthening people's relationship with Jesus Christ, the Eternal Word. 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

0: Hi, I'm Doug Keck, and welcome to the Catholic Sphere. Each week, we tackle topics important to Catholics around the globe with a different host and a different focus. And this week, our subject is theology. And the topic is mainline Protestantism flatlining. And is the Catholic Church next? To help us answer that question, we welcome our distinguished panel of experts. We have EWTN's Vice President of Theology, Colin Donovan, who's a mainstay on the program. He's with us here in Irondale. And of course, we have the host of EWTN Radio's Call to Communion, Dr. David Anders, joining us from radio. And we're also joined on set by EWTN's Senior Theology Advisor, Noah Lett, in Studio One. Welcome, gentlemen. It's great to have you back on the program. So the topic, the idea of mainline Protestantism, and basically looking at the numbers over the last certainly 50 years, let alone especially the last 25 years, we're seeing that the mainline, and we're talking mainline as opposed to, let's say, evangelicals, tends to be the separation. There used to be an old distinction called the Seven Sisters as far as being the mainline Protestant churches. And the questions I have for each of you relates to really the idea of, is that happening? Why is it happening? And is the Catholic Church in a predicament as well, or heading in that direction? Let's start with Dr. David Anderson. He is a convert, as well as being a wonderful host here on EWTN. What's your thoughts about what's going on in mainline Protestantism?
1: Yeah, thank you so much. So there's no doubt that mainline Protestantism is in trouble demographically in North America, and the data bear that out. Back in 1972, the United Council of Churches, which is an umbrella organization for many mainline denominations, commissioned a study to figure out what was going on with their churches. A sociologist named Dean Kelly, and he published a book in result of that research with a surprising title. And the title of the book was not "Why Are Mainline Churches Falling Apart?" but "Why Are Conservative Churches Growing?" and that his thesis has been confirmed by a number of others in subsequent decades. And basically, it boils down to this: that if you give people a message of transcendent meaning, some way to differentiate a sphere of the sacred in their lives that orients them to something ultimately meaningful, and you give them something to do about it, it's actionable and a bit challenging, sort of takes them out of themselves, then that's a formula for religious success. That's true if you're Catholic. It's really true with any religious community. And another sociologist, Dean Hoagie, has a book about mainline Protestantism called Vanishing Boundaries. And the idea is that within the mainline, there is a kind of blurring between the sense of the sacred and the secular. When the church, or a church, seems to just take on the values and symbols of the wider world, there is not any meaningful distinction between the secular and the sacred, and the sacred and the transcendent is sort of washed out. And that doesn't offer someone a reason to belong, really. And that's sort of a formula for denominational suicide.
0: Noah, turning to you as a Lutheran pastor who became Catholic, what was your experience at the time, and what do you see happening now?
2: Well, the way the Lutheran Church got rid of church decline in liberal churches was to consolidate Lutheran denominations that were spread around the country, and that had a way of boosting your numbers on the paper, but in fact it made no difference in what was taught. They were liberal, they were very much inclined to believe liberation theology, which is a term Catholics may know, which was where you politicized the gospel in a way that put Marx at the center of interpreting the gospel. And it was always true that a liberal church was losing members and a conservative evangelical church was growing, because they were saying that Jesus is God, they were saying that you have sin and that you need to confess those to follow Jesus. And as Anders said, when you tell them about Jesus, who is real and alive right now, and they turn to him, stuff happens, good in their life, and they want to follow that.
0: So, Colin, let me turn to you as the cradle Catholic in the bunch. The idea of seeing what's happening out there from the mainline churches, and then looking internally at what's going on in our own church. Obviously, the numbers are dropping as far as mass attendance, as we've seen certainly over the last 50 years and certainly the last 25 years. So we're not immune to this problem, regardless of being the church that Christ founded. So what do you see are the pitfalls that the Catholic Church needs to avoid?
3: Well, I think, like in so many areas, we've talked about this in other programs as well, Joseph Ratzinger pretty much diagnosed well the situation in the modern world, because cultural forces and other things, we've talked about Marxism, we've talked certainly about liberalism and the effect there as well. All of these things are impacting both Catholic and Protestant groups alike. He said he saw a difference in historical studies, and he's writing in the 1950s, 1958, I believe, he published this article, in which in the early church, pagans were acquainted with the gospel, were attracted to Christ, attracted to Christianity, and they came into the church. They abandoned their paganism, their personal and private beliefs, the theology of the various pantheons and so on, they in favor of God and Christ and the teachings of Christ and the church. What he saw in the 1950s was that already people were becoming pagan, Christians were becoming pagan, and they were staying in the church. In other words, the cultural forces, the materialism, the relativism, which he spoke at length about over the decades, this tyranny of relativism, these forces were at work in the church already, and I think we have seen, despite the efforts of the council to meet people where they are after Vatican II and approach them in the language they understand, in ways that they understand, nonetheless, the church seems to be heading in a direction similar in the Protestant churches. The difference, of course, is, and Ratzinger predicted this as well, he said the church will get smaller before it is able to influence the world on any great scale. And I think that's what we're seeing today, that despite the efforts to sort of wrap the arms around everybody and draw them in at least so they hear the message of Christ in the church, many are saying, that's fine, but I'm going to keep my own particular theology on this subject, abortion or gender ideology or my lifestyle, whatever it is. The pursuit of money is the greatest good. And simply staying in the church, and the church becomes a cultural artifact, you know, of their own personal history and their own families. And I think this is what we're seeing in country after country and in church after church, including the Catholic Church.
0: It reminded me, one time I heard Cardinal George say, talking about collegiality, that it doesn't mean the bishops get along with each other and don't give each other a hard time. It means we all teach the same thing. That's what it's supposed to be. And so that's what's really important, too. At times, you find, Colin, that different people give you different answers on the same questions.
3: Yeah, you do, because we're all now coming from our own particular worldview. I like to speak of the atomization of these things, that we're now down to the point where you're not really a Catholic, you're a certain kind of Catholic. You're not really a Lutheran, but you're in a certain strain of Lutheranism or a certain strain of Episcopalianism or Methodism. And, of course, those are found, as Noah suggested, at first they tried to unite all together, but now it seems to be going the other way in the different Protestant churches, where they get more defined, more limited in their theology to certain aspects of life. And of course, that doesn't have any kind of great reach beyond your own constituency.
0: Dr. Anders, following up what Colin said, one of the things that always is perplexing, I think, to many of us is to watch people do certain things, get negative results, and instead of changing their methodology or the direction they're moving, they just double down on it. We see it not only in theology and church, we see it in politics, we see it culturally. Why is that happening inside the church?
1: Well, sure, I think it happens in the church. I think it happens with humans in general. And I mean, this is kind of the definition of being a narrow-minded individual. When St. Thomas Aquinas writes about the virtue of prudence, how do you make good decisions? And that would include the capacity to, you know, respond to a crisis like this. There are some antecedent virtues that you need. One of them is

0: circumspection. You have to be able to look at something from multiple points of view. And another one is docility. You have to actually be teachable. When you encounter things that contradict your experience or your worldview, you have to be open to that. And if you don't, that's sort of the essence of irrationality. You know, an irrational person is not necessarily someone who doesn't know what's true. It's someone who won't respond to evidence, doesn't allow reality to teach them. Mm-hmm. And this is a deeply ingrained human habit. I think we have a kind of selfish and egoistic, narcissistic desire for certainty. We're uncomfortable with things that challenge our preconceptions, and therefore we lash out and fight against them. And that's right. What Christ confronted in his own ministry, right? He taught something that was challenging, and they killed him for it.
1: Right. Well, let me ask you, do you think there's a lot of ideology masquerading as theology in the church these days?
0: Well, of course there is. Absolutely. And the popes have written about it. John Paul II wrote about it extensively in his social encyclicals and called it to our mind, reminded us that church teaching should never be confused with ideology, that moral theology is about what's the fundamental good of the human person, not to come up with some theoretical construct that we then seek to impose arbitrarily on society and ignore the evidence that it's not working.
1: Right. Noah, in your case, when in the Lutheran Church, when you decided to become Catholic, was it more because you were concerned about what was going on where you were, or did you see that the truth of the Catholic Church was drawing you, or a combination?
2: Remember, as I've said in my testimonies on A Journey Home, my story is so untypical, it's hard to answer a question like that. However, I can say the following, is that I never met a Catholic doctor and I didn't like when I was living outside the Catholic Church. And when I eventually, St. Bernadette and our Lord brought me to understand that the Catholic sacraments give what they promise, which is eternal life, and eternal life and love of God, I said yes to it, because in me were being cultivated, when I was living without God, and he was coming to me, he was cultivating in me these various things that Anders talked about, docility. In the need to know the answer to the basic question, you know, what makes existence worthwhile? And then when he brought Christ to me, I said, well, yeah, like this is what makes existence worthwhile. You're God, and you can give me marching orders and tell me things and fill my heart. And then when I came to the point of entering the Catholic Church, it wasn't because I saw all these bad things happening in the Lutheran Church and I wanted to escape. It was rather these many fruits that had been growing in me required me to take the next step, or else they would atrophy, or they would spoil on the vine. And I took the step, and I said, yes, I'm becoming Catholic. And, you know, oddly enough, when I tried to become Catholic, a particular bishop said to me, well, what do you think we should do to let you in the church? See, that's the problem with being with the Catholic Church, because they would have never said that to me 200 years ago. They would have said, this is what you do. Right? He wanted to know what I thought should be done in order for me to enter the church. And I said, hey, I need you to do to me what you do to everybody else, so that when I have the trouble everybody else has, I can know that I came in the right way and that I shouldn't be doubting things in my head.
1: Mm-hmm. So let me just ask you quickly as a follow-up. As a pastor, most of the people you pastored in the past, are they still practicing Lutherans? Have they moved on to evangelicalism? Are they nones or nuns these days, as they say?
2: I would have to say this. The congregation I had, most of them are probably dead because they were already old when I was their pastor back in 1980s. And I would say that they probably died faithful Christians to what they knew, because it was the case that when I became their pastor and replaced the person they had, I was teaching the truth. You know, Jesus is God. He died for your sins. You need to repent. And he ascended into heaven. And make sure you pray to him because you need his help. They were exposed to that, and they liked that. A final thing to say about it, you know, within the congregation was a young lady who lived with her boyfriend for 3 years, never was pregnant until she decided to leave him. Mm-hmm. And we had the opportunity of helping her along the way so she didn't choose abortion, because around her, in her family and wherever else she went to church, they were saying, you know, get an abortion.
1: Right.
2: This was a kind of thing you're able to do when you see Jesus is God, that he says, repent of your sins. He tells you, I'm going to die for them and for your sins, and I'm going to ascend to heaven.
1: Right. Colin, let me ask you, turn to the Catholic side of the equation, because though mainline Protestantism is losing many members to the evangelical world, we're also, as Catholics, not only losing to evangelical world, some to Protestantism, a lot dealing with faith and reason. We do the show with

0: Father Spitzer talking about that, and especially with young people. What is the Catholic Church doing to hold on to that base?
1: Yeah, I think it's certainly a well-developed area in the church now. We know here on EWTN from the different apostolates that we air, or Father Spitzer shows, or others, where they're trying to address problems in terms that people understand, especially when the culture has this scientism. Everything has to be to some kind of an empirical fact before I'm going to believe it. And sometimes you just have to take that leap of faith, as it were, and, well, I can't demonstrate that Jesus was the Son of God, but all the evidence that I have certainly tells me that what I'm being told about him is true. And so it's trying to convince people, in coming from the culture in which we live, that I think those apostolates do a good job. And in many ways, they're all peer apostolates, because they're people who have been there themselves, and they're teaching others and what they themselves learned. So many of our hosts, both David and Noah, are individuals who, coming out of Protestantism, they may have had this experience, they've walked the walk. And so they have a better handle to enlighten other people regarding their own particular circumstances. And that's been a great help. And I think it will continue to be the principal way that people are brought into the church, simply because people often in the church have concluded that, well, okay, I don't agree with the church on everything, but I can stay here, I'm comfortable, it meets my social needs, and therefore I'm going to continue along this path. You know, even though I'm going to have the disagreement here and there with the church, those coming in tend to be more vibrant and more seeking the truth, seeking to love and serve Jesus and do what Jesus wants them to do.
0: Right. Let me go back to something I think you quoted Cardinal Ratzinger earlier, and it reminded me of the idea of, you know, people became pagan and stayed inside the church. And years ago, the phrase used to be defecting in place, effectively, you know what I mean? And not leaving, but just kind of being there and just continuing, because that's where the copy machines were or the computers were. And also, if I left, then what do I have going for me? I'm just another X something or other. Why do you think we have so much of that going on inside the church? Why do you think so many Catholics are disaffected?
1: I think it's a lack of courage at root. Courage is the grace that comes, or fortitude. Courage is a great virtue allied with fortitude. Fortitude is what allows us to persist to the end in the seeking of Christ. Granted, it helps us in all of the challenges to get there and so on, but it's primarily about that willingness to be so completely allied with Christ that I'm willing to die for him. And so we have a lot of things in our lives today which dismiss courage as either irrelevant or not worth pursuing. We look at the ease with which we conduct our lives today, for everything from our devices to our, you know, our transportation. Everything encourages this idea, if it's difficult, I'm not going to do it. And I think our education process is very often encouraging, take shortcuts and so on. I think our catechesis has taken a great many shortcuts in the last 50 years. And so people are not growing up with the sense that here is something I am ultimately willing to die for. So I'm not willing to die for it. Am I able to do the penances the church asks during the course of the year? Well, if I'm not able to do that, am I able to stand up for Christ where somebody says something nasty about him, or stand up for? And people just simply pass on those opportunities of perseverance and exercising courage. And it suggests that, you know, when the end comes, we will need a great grace in order to make that last hurdle, whether it's a natural death, or you alluded to Cardinal George, who said that he foresaw one of his successors in the Archdiocese of Chicago might have to go to prison, and one might have to die for the faith. Are we going to be willing to do that when we do the easy Christianity, the easy Catholicism?
0: Let me ask Dr. Anders to follow up on Colin's point. Why should somebody put their life at risk? Why should somebody go out and protest abortion and other things and stand up for the moral teachings of the church and be given a hard time by their friends or their neighbors or argues over Thanksgiving with relatives? if you turn around and it seems like people say, well, the church is changing its teachings, or you're just being, you know, scrupulous in these things, we need to be more open.
2: You know, one of the blessings that I've had by my affiliation with the network is an opportunity to travel the country and to speak in parishes all over the place and to get a feel for how the faith is lived out in different dioceses and different parishes. And I've noticed that in some places it seems more vibrant to me than in others. And when I think about what's the difference, well, typically in the vibrant churches, there is a pastor who believes that the faith is a treasure, that it's something deeply valuable, and he desires to share it with his people, and he's willing to invest in that. I mean, it's why he brings speakers in to address his parish, and he wants them to receive it. And they not only does the congregation learn the content that he's presenting, but they understand from his person, this is a treasure buried in the field. This is the pearl of great price, and I want to live it and give myself to it. It's that level of commitment. Because someone has tasted that the Lord is good, that would impel them to be willing to go out and make sacrifices. And when I've been in parishes where that doesn't seem to be the case, where emanating from the pastorate, from the leadership, there seems to be kind of apathy about the faith, a kind of humdrum, day to day, this is just the way we've always done things, maintenance instead of mission, as the Pope would say, that doesn't inspire courage. It doesn't inspire sacrifice.
0: Right. So let me ask you, Noah, when it comes to something like that, there seems like a lot of confusion at different times. We talked about this one other time in the Catholic sphere, which is the idea of, are we supposed to be evangelizing people but not proselytizing them? Are we supposed to be converting people, or are we just to have examples and for people to be the best kind of person they can be?
3: Yes, this is a grave problem that people think simply self-improvement is what Christ is talking about. And unfortunately, for the people that only have that kind of message, the individual talking to them will not understand that Christ is available for them to compare themselves with him and not with the self-improvement book. Mm-hmm. And it's truly the case that if we don't meet Christ, then we don't understand the need for change. If we don't meet Christ, we don't understand what sin is. Because sin is not merely a crime, it is sin, it is an offense against God. It is life without God in your soul, original sin is what that is. I think that our difficulties in the church begin very early. I was teaching in a parochial school after I was converted, and there were the sciences. There was the biology teacher and the chemistry teacher, neither of whom were Catholic, and they were coming in when I came in to teach religion. Mm-hmm. And they were fully expecting that the church would teach them how to teach chemistry or biology with the Catholic things in mind. But they never received any remedial education in that matter. They fully expected it. So the kids were being taught the biology as it would be taught in parochial, in the public schools, public and they would be taught in chemistry just as it was taught in the public schools without there being any overarching idea of how this is to be understood in faith. And when you start at that level and the kids already are encountering compartmentalization of the faith, mm-hmm. it's no wonder they grow up and say, well, yes, I do this on Sunday, but through the week I vote for abortion and I do right. contraception and so on.
0: And I was going to ask you that with that, Dr. Anders, in running into many of the questions you get on different aspects of the faith, but the idea of kind of, that kind of fundamental option, which says, well, I love God and I go to church and they say that God loves me just the way I am. So why are you bothering me?
2: Thank you. So, Jesus, as Noah mentioned, Jesus calls us to a transformation of our life. I mean, central to the mind of St. Paul is the idea that we acquire the mind of Christ and that the natural man does not know the ways of the Spirit of God, right? So whatever I take to be normal or sort of humdrum or sort of my daily experience, the gospel doesn't come by to just sort of baptize whatever my culture tells me, but call me to transcend myself to a new mode of existence. And that is radical self-sacrificial love after the model of Jesus. The offering of our bodies in living sacrifice is our spiritual act of worship. That's what St. Paul says. That's what we want our lives ultimately to participate in. You know, in the East, they have this idea that salvation is divinization. It's a sharing in the very life of God himself. And of course, the life of God is love. And ultimately, love is a virtue. It's not just a feeling. It's not a sentiment. It's the radical commitment to give myself entirely for the good of another human being, to be in union with them in that good. That requires

0: Well, and of course, what Newman said, what the church teaches on these matters is certainly true. You can develop doctrine, but you do it in a straight line because we're limited by what Christ delivered to the church, which means we're limited to what is in the sacred scripture, the word of God written down, and what is in the sacred tradition, that word of God as handed on from each generation to generation. And so when you have those limiting conditions like that, then you have to stay within the, you know, the field lines. You can't, you know, you step out of bounds, or as in a game recently, you know, he didn't get 2 feet in bounds. He didn't get that catch either. Right. And so you got to keep your feet in bounds, and you have to, you know, you have to stay within what has been established by God through Christ. And so this is a very important thing. And the church has always affirmed the necessity of having to do that. I think what today is something which discourages people when they look around and they see a certain level of chaos. In some way, it's natural because of the seepage of the culture into the church. In some ways, it's homegrown. But the principal thing I try to make, as I do on Open Line, is that we have to remember this is a church founded by Christ. It has his guarantees associated with it. If we believe him to be the Son of God, then we must believe that his prayer for the church, and he has those beautiful prayers at the Last Supper from chapters 14 to 17 of St. John's Gospel, that those prayers are answered by the Father and that the church will persist until the end of the world as he promised. So the church is in no danger of disappearing or of not surviving, but it's the individuals in the church who fail to hold on to the treasure which we've all spoken about today and grasp it and clutch it tightly and care for it with the love with which a mother cares for its small child. Those are the ones who will perish, not the church. The church will survive any crises as it has always done.
1: Right, absolutely. With that, well said, we will close this episode of The Catholic Sphere. Thank you again, Colin Donovan, our VP of Theology, Dr. David Anders from EWTN Radio, and our good friend Noah Lett from Theology for being with us today. Thank you for joining us, and don't forget to join us next week with host Ryan Penny here on The Catholic Sphere. I'm Doug Keck. We shall see you next time.
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3: Well, today we're going to start looking at Psalm 81, and it starts in verse 2. Sing joyfully to God our strength. Shout in triumph to the God of Jacob. So I love the way this psalm starts, which is praising God. In fact, singing joyfully to God. Why? Because these psalms were meant to be sung. Again, it starts to sing joyfully. So clearly these are psalms were meant to be sung for one purpose, for the honor and the praise and the glory of God. St. Augustine once said, he who sings prays twice. And we see in the book of Revelation, the choirs of angels singing, all honoring and praising God forever.
2: For more about the Psalms, visit EWTN.com, go to search, and type in Psalms.

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Hi, I'm Ryan Penny, and welcome to The Catholic Sphere. Each week, we tackle topics important to Catholics around the globe with a different host and a different focus. Our subject this week is

0: part two of witnessing to the power of redemptive suffering on social media, something that is not often done in a space that is characterized by workout selfies and spring break pictures on the beach. But there are some social media influencers who aren't afraid to invite their followers to not be ashamed of the less glamorous parts of their life and to unite their sufferings to the sufferings of Christ on the cross. And three of these influencers just happen to be our expert panelists today. We welcome back to the Catholic Sphere from Montgomery, Alabama, Jordan Burke from Do the Harder Thing, which is building a community of virtuous men and women. And we also welcome back to the Catholic Sphere from Toronto, Canada, David Patterson of Yes Catholic on Instagram, which features inspirational testimonies from real people who share the power of God's grace in their lives, including our third expert panelist today, Jessica Hanna, who joins us from Detroit, Michigan. Jessica is a wife, mother of four, and pharmacist, and was diagnosed with a life-threatening cancer when she was 14 weeks pregnant back in 2020. And just 4 days after her diagnosis, she created the Instagram account called Blessed by Cancer, where she has chronicled her amazing journey of faithful suffering and sacrifice, and where she now has over 12,000 people following her by spreading the message with her witness that suffering is not just something to overcome, but can be the way to gain treasure in heaven and grow in holiness here in this life. The panelists on our show today have collectively gathered over 70,000 followers. They have keen insight into the power of redemptive suffering and the impact that is made when we allow Christ's power to be made perfect in our weakness. Welcome back to the Catholic Sphere, all three of you. We really appreciate having you on the panel here again for part two of this really great conversation. Jessica, we want to start with you. In the moments of your deepest pain and fear, how did you handle it exactly? And how did you pray in those moments? How did you go about making those moments of suffering into something redemptive?
1: Okay, well, first of all, I dove a lot into healing scripture. And, you know, there's a lot of great healing scripture videos that will last for 12 hours on YouTube that you can play at night and listen to when you're sleeping. So that was great for the motivation to remember that God heals and God is the God of the impossible. So no matter what doctors were telling me, I could just lean on his word. But more so than that, like, I dove a lot into purgatory. I feel that learning about purgatory, and it sounds strange, but this is what really, really got me through my suffering. And it's because, you know, as we talked about in the previous show, I was one way and then I was different. And what happened in between was Christ. So when I was that way, I was very lukewarm. And I did a lot of things that, you know, people today, even some Catholics would think no big deal. But in reality, when you look back, it's offensive to God. And there was times that, you know, I sinned that really were offensive to him. So when I learned about purgatory and how God is very merciful, but also just, and that we have a temporal punishment that awaits us in eternity, that we need to wipe our robes clean. You know, people think, well, no, Jesus died for our sins. He wiped away, he abolished death. He opened up the gates of heaven for us, but there still is that stain of sin on us that we need to wash away. And, you know, I wouldn't want to go to a wedding in ratty clothes and, you know, dirty garments. So I realized, you know, I'm going to put myself in purgatory. I know this. But what could we do on earth in order to wipe our robes clean? And that's through suffering. We can pay our temporal punishment here. And so as I learned more about that, as I really dove into that, I realized that my suffering during cancer is a way to offer up to Christ and say, Lord, here is the suffering I'm giving back to you. Please, you know, have this wipe my robe clean, allow this to pay you back and repair your most beautiful sacred heart that I often, would stab and put knives through with my sins. And I always look back at the penitent thief on the cross that was next to Christ, right? The penitent thief, Christ looked at him and he said, this day you're going to be in paradise. And a lot of people take that scripture and they say, oh, well, that proves that you know, as long as you repent, you go to heaven right away, you get forgiven. But really, if you look at the penitent thief, he suffered a brutal crucifixion right next to Christ. And then

0: goes to heaven that very day. So I thought, wow, this crucifixion that I'm experiencing, if I walk this walk to Calvary, not alone, but with Christ on the way, I will make it to paradise. And that was so redemptive for me, and it made every piece of suffering worth it. And every time they would put an IV poke in me, I would imagine the nails being driven in his hands and feet, and I would offer it to him. Every time, when my hair started falling out and it really hurt badly, the follicles hurt, I imagined the crown of thorns on Christ's head. And when they laid me out for the mastectomy, they kind of lay you out like this, it's like a cross. As they put me on the table, I envisioned Christ being, thrown upon the cross. So it really helped me to realize that, this suffering is for a purpose, and keep going with it. God's going to make use of it. Surely he has. If anyone follows my social media, you see the fruits of it all.
1: There's that saying, Jessica, that he or she who has a why can withstand any how. And it seems that is what is missing in the suffering of so many people who think that it's a waste. And but you found the pearl of great price. You know that this is ultimately all about eternity, and that our suffering can help us to get to eternity, which is how you were able to endure a cross that the vast majority of people, because they don't know what, by the grace of God, you know, they are not able to endure with as much grace. But we pray that by your witness that you are sharing with thousands of people, that more and more people will be able to learn from your example and to be able to follow the path that you, by the grace of God, have been able to do. So thank you. Jordan, I wanted to take the time now for us to make this, I think, a really important distinction between necessary and unnecessary suffering. And by necessary suffering, I don't mean in a permanent sense. I mean that when God allows a suffering that is not our fault or within our power to change, i.e. cancer or getting hit by a drunk driver or something like that. But we know that a lot of the suffering in our lives is self-inflicted and mere consequences of our habitual mortal sins that could have very easily been avoided if we had just resisted the temptations. One of the funniest reels on your Instagram, I think, shows you rolling in and out of the frame on your lawnmower with the automated voice going, "When Satan tries to tempt you," and you respond with, "Nope." and it's just so hilarious, but it's so true, because we know that we all have that opportunity in our lives, but so often we fall prey to it. How else would you describe this important distinction between necessary and unnecessary suffering? And how does a willingness to do the harder thing help with both?
2: It's a great question. And without getting into dogmatic theology and boring everybody to death, I think, and that quite frankly, I'm not qualified to answer at that level anyway, but I think it's important to note, St. Alphonsus Liguori, doctor of the church, talks about uniform God's will. And this was a profoundly impactful book in my life. And in that, he basically states, it could be boiled down to this: everything that happens in your life, everything, is either willed or permitted by God. So when we talk about suffering, we need to understand either God is permitting this to happen for some reason, or he's willing it to happen for some reason. And that, for some people, blows their mind. But when you really dig deep and start to understand why that might be, why am I being annoyed by a coworker or family member? Well, because there's probably a wound there that needs to be healed. And so God's permitting them to annoy you so that he can open up your heart as the divine surgeon and fix whatever issue is going on there, not just to heal you, but maybe even help heal them, whatever is going on in their lives. So there's a permission there. And then, even on a deeper level, another level, as you mentioned, the stuff that we, whether it's willed or permitted, the ultimate end, and Jessica alluded to this already, the ultimate end is divine union with God. And the response in that suffering, whether or not it's willed or permitted, doesn't matter. Your response in the midst of that is what determines whether or not you're going to be on the narrow way or the wide path. And that ultimately is doing the harder thing. That ultimately is embracing your cross, as Jessica has already beautifully explained with what she did, her response, both physical and mental, and in prayer. I mean, that's all it is. I don't know if I answered your question, but that's yes. kind of what came to mind.
1: Yeah, this idea that sometimes what the suffering that God permits, He's permitting us to experience the consequences of our actions, the yes. actions that He doesn't want us to commit. If yes, we yes. simply were docile to His grace, we would be able to stop that behavior and thus stop experiencing the consequences of it. We need to understand God doesn't want us to suffer for its own sake, as if suffering in and of itself is this wonderful thing. It's always a means to an end. It's all and that end is always our holiness. But God doesn't want us to wallow in our own sins. He wants us to choose the path of holiness, because then we will experience more peace and happiness and fulfillment. But unfortunately, it's so easy to fall prey to the lie of the enemy that is not the case. And believing that lie is precisely what keeps us on the wide path that leads to destruction.
2: Right.
1: So, right. and we just have to be willing to simply follow, just trust Him, follow the narrow path. And David, a particularly challenging way in following the narrow path is this battle between pride and humility. A hilarious reel on your Instagram page that I think is recent. It shows trying to figure out how to pray the litany of humility without life going sideways. And it's so true. I have had that exact same thought myself praying that litany. If you just list the things that you're supposed to be asking for, I think to myself, do I really want to ask for this? What's going to happen if I do?
2: Right.
1: It's so true, and pride inflicts so much unnecessary suffering in our lives. And yet we're terrified of what the path of humility would mean for us. What can you add to this idea that we can often, even comically so, be our own worst enemies? And based on your story and the stories of the guests and the stories of the guests on Yes Catholic, what do you think is the best way to combat this tendency?
3: Yeah, it's a great question. I mean, to start off, I mean, I went to confession literally on Saturday because I am still a mess and I fall down. But the difference between the sinners and the saints is the saints keep getting back up and they keep trying, they keep walking. And there's this beautiful quote by St. Maximilian Kolbe that talks about the falling and the struggle. And I'm going to read it here. It says, "May every fall, even if it is serious and habitual sin, always become for us a smaller step towards a higher degree of perfection." And I remember a few years ago, I was in confession and I was sitting across from the priest and he said, "Brother, when a little child is learning how to walk and they stumble, do their parents scold them? No. They say, 'It's okay, buddy, get back up and keep walking.' He said, every time that the child rises, his little legs get stronger and stronger. He may fall again and again, but as he continues to get up, he's no longer walking, but then he's running." And he says, so with the spiritual life. He said, you get up, you keep walking, and trust that Jesus is with you, and he's making all things new.
1: Beautiful. Trust. Trust. There's also a litany of trust, I believe. So maybe we need to start praying that. Along with the litany of humility. It's all about trust and surrender. Surrendering, Jessica, is something that I know that you have a lot of experience with in this amazing journey that you've gone through the past few years. I've heard you talk about how the doctors and nurses kept saying that you were the happiest cancer patient that they've ever seen. And practically speaking, we want to know, how did you maintain that kind of joy in the midst of such extreme difficulty?
0: Well, first and foremost, which is not the usual, was my pregnancy. That doesn't always happen in cancer, but had I aborted my child, I would have been in the depths of depression that I can't even imagine. So first of all, just having something to focus on, like that joy of the baby in my body, was just incredible. But even beyond that, I mean, it was just leaning on God, like learning to lean on God and letting Him just take care of it. Literally what Father Solanus Casey says, thank Him ahead of time. You know, he knows what to do. He's a good God. Whatever He chooses is going to be good. It's for your good. And I always used to be a fixer. So I still am. It's something I work on, but always wanted to make sure I fix the problem. And cancer, through the suffering, just like Jordan was saying, how like the good surgeon, he opens you up and he fixes what he needs to fix. God knew that was one part of me he needed to fix, was surrender. I needed to surrender. And so when I began to surrender to God, it just made me so happy, because I'm like, well, he's going to take care of it. It's not my job. It's his job. So, you know, I'd be whistling down the hallways for the cancer appointments. I remember one nurse turned around and looked back at me, and she's like, I said, what's wrong? I'm sorry. I actually thought I did something wrong. I thought maybe they don't want people being joyful because, you know, some people are upset. And she said, it's just odd. Nobody ever sings down these hallways. And you know what I said to her? I said, well, that's what the power of Christ does. And I was wearing a T-shirt of Jesus, the Divine Mercy. And I said, that's what he does. And really, truly, that's all it is. It's the fact that I was letting him take care of it. It was the most liberating, freeing experience I've ever had in my life.
1: Come to me, all you who are heavy burdened, and I will give you rest. And it seems that the path to that rest, as your story illustrates beautifully, is just simply to surrender. And then when we do that, not just that we feel peace, but that other people notice it. And for you, Jessica, to be in one of the most extreme situations that anybody can face as a wife and a mother, to be in that kind of a situation, to be able to face that with a smile and singing as you're prancing down the hallways while the doctors and nurses look on in utter astonishment, is just a beautiful story. And I'm just so happy that more and more people are hearing about it, because we need more joyful saints in the world and in the church. So Jordan, your apostolate and the work of the Avila Foundation talks a lot about Ignatian rules of discernment, and one of which is rule number 5, that in times of desolation, don't change what you determine to do while in consolation. How does this willingness to persevere through desolation and to not take the easy path, how is that helpful and even necessary when attempting to suffer faithfully?
2: Well, because often, very simply, it's because often the enemy wants you to stop what you're doing. You know, like, we're in the battle between the world, the flesh, and the devil. And I say that the first two are often influenced by the third. The devil's not under every rock, of course, but that's the reality of the situation we're in. And the enemy is going to do whatever he can to dissuade you from doing whatever is good for you and whatever is necessary. So if you have made a promise in consolation, which is what Ignatius Loyola is talking about, what you're talking about with Rule 5. So you've made a promise in consolation, it's something good. I'm going to start saying the Lady of Sorrows chaplet every single day. Something comes up, something happens that throws you off your game. You're in desolation, doubt, despair, and narcissism. The enemy is going to say, you don't need to do that. You should go. You need more time to recover. You need more time to talk to somebody else. You need more time to do X, Y, Z, whatever it is. And this is a very basic example, of course. But to keep you away from something that could be so efficacious in the moment, which was so profound to Ignatius that he included it. It's rule number 5. It's one of the rules, quite frankly, that's most commonly cited when people talk about the Ignatian discernment of spirits, because it's absolutely necessary. Persevere, maintain. Where are you going? Who are you heading towards? If you're heading towards Christ, then you need to stay on that path. And whatever is going to help you along that path, along that journey, you need to hold on to and stay with. And don't let anything dissuade you, especially yourself, from maintaining that pathway, maintaining that firm purpose of amendment and that goodness and whatever you've set forth to do.
1: I heard from a particular famous exorcist that the demons have one principle, and that is anything but God. Look at you to focus on anything but God. And if they understand that a particular devotion that you committed to is the way that's going to get you closer to God in that moment, they will throw even good things in your things that are otherwise good on your path to keep you from the highest good. And we need to be mindful of that. It's a constant battle. And it's not just simply a matter of, you know, to avoid sin. It's also to stick to the path that God wants us to follow. And that is something that our enemy is constantly going to get us off the path and pursuing. We just simply have to know what God tells us to do, follow the rules, and trust and surrender. And speaking of rules, David, one of my favorite reels of yours, and it seems that it's the favorite of many others, as it's gotten almost 50,000 views on your page, is when you're reading the Catechism and it says, when you realize the whole point of Catholic rules is to actually make you free in Christ. What's the difference, you think, between the 4,200 people who liked that reel and most people in the world who don't get that the rules of the church are a path to freedom?
3: Man, well, I think, first of all, recognizing that I used to be one of those who didn't really see the rules as a path to freedom myself, right? Life was a journey. When I came home to the church, began the journey of trying to figure this all out. You know, I didn't really, I remember sitting in confession on that retreat and asking the priest, can you like name more sins so I'm covering my bases here? Because I just want to be free of everything. But when he was naming off sins, I was like, that's a sin? Really? Like, I obviously wasn't catechized very well, because it was a huge epiphany for me when he was rhyming some things off for me. And that began the journey. But again, recognizing that this is God desiring us to be free. And John 10:10 comes to mind, you know, the thief comes to steal and kill and destroy, but Jesus came that we might have life and have it to the full. And there's the difference, right? To recognize that Jesus is working to find us to have true freedom in him.
1: Amen. And as St. Irenaeus is the saying that's attributed to that great saint, is that the glory of God is man fully alive. I mean, just simply having to recognize the fact that the rules are a path to that being, to that abundant life and to being fully alive. So, Jessica, what according to you should be Catholics' rules for how to deal with and spiritually flourish in the midst of suffering?
0: Well, first and foremost, know your faith. During the pandemic, right before I got diagnosed, is when I really dove into my faith. Like, learning about the four last things was so important. Judgment, death, judgment, heaven, and hell. Those were key for me to really just get through my suffering, knowing that there's an eternity out there. This life is just a speck on the entire scope of eternity. And just thinking about that just really got me through my suffering. So know your faith, study scripture, study the catechism, and of course take advantage of the sacraments. That's one thing when I was lukewarm, I never did. So going to adoration, confession can be just so liberating and so freeing. It's almost as good. I mean, I think it's better than therapy. I don't want to discount therapy for anyone, because I know it's important, but confession was my therapy. That was my therapy. And then the next thing I would say is look towards the saints. If you go to my room, there is a stack of books, and it's all lives of the saints. And because who suffered better than the saints? I mean, of course, Christ, number one, and the Blessed Virgin. But aside from that, as broken humans like us, you know, it's the saints. So reading about the saints and going along their journey of suffering, you pick up so many clues and hints on how you can journey in your own suffering as well. Some of my favorites is Saint Therese of Lisieux, Padre Pio. You know, they are great saints that just exhibit the joy in suffering. And then really become accustomed to the holy way of the cross. What I did when I got diagnosed, I put up the Stations of the Cross in my hallway right away. I had my husband put them up. He's nailing them up, thinking, what's going on here? I'm like, you know, directing. I said, I want every single one up there, because when you learn the holy way of the cross, when you go from station to station to station, you see the suffering Christ went through, the Blessed Virgin went through, and then you realize, my goodness, they understand what I'm going through. God, a divine being, knows what I'm going through. How special, how loving of his. And you feel so loved, and you feel like, if he can do this, the God of all creation, who was so innocent, and I'm not innocent, he's so innocent. If he could do that, well, I can do it too. And that's one huge thing. And then above all, the last thing, pray. Pray your rosary daily. Give it to Mama Mary. It's our greatest weapon for these times, and she's our greatest advocate. You know, she's our mom. She sees us suffer, and just like our own moms, when they see us suffer, they want us to, you know, feel better, and they advocate for us. She's our biggest advocate. So pray, pray, pray. And one of my favorite things to pray was the surrender novena. If anyone out there suffering, turn on that surrender novena. Do all 9 days at once. Listen to how God tells you to surrender to him, and you will leave that novena feeling so calm and so peaceful.
1: Beautiful, Jessica. So let me see if I can remember this. You say that we need to know our faith. We need to know the lives of the saints who knew better than any of us how to suffer well. We need to become accustomed to and know the way of the cross. And we need to pray, especially the rosary. And as you recommended, as which I would highly recommend as well, it's so beautiful, the surrender novena. Is that right? I got that
0: That's
1: right.
0: That's it. Good. You got it.
1: Awesome. Yes. That is from someone who is a living witness to how redemptive suffering is something that's possible. Jessica, thank you for offering your story and all of this to us. Thank you, everybody, for being on the show today. I want to wrap up by saying I want to make sure our viewers know that there is so much more to Jessica's amazing story that we couldn't possibly cover even in two episodes. We encourage all of you to go visit her account on Instagram, Blessed by Cancer, to learn more of her story, and that hopefully will be in book form one day. And that you can also hear an hour-long telling of her story in an interview that she did with David on his Instagram page, Yes Catholic. And be sure to check out those out, as well as Jordan's Do the Harder Thing on Instagram, to access some of the best Catholic content on social media today. Thank you for joining us today. We will see you next week here on the Catholic Sphere.

0: The Holy Father's prayer intention for the month of June is for the value of sports. Let us pray that sports be an instrument of peace, encounter, and dialogue among cultures and nations, and that they promote values such as respect, solidarity, and personal growth.
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2: The year 150 AD, the Catholic Church confronts Gnosticism, a collection of religious sects that prize the spiritual world and condemn the utter evil of the material world. Its confusing and deceptive melding of Christian truths with Greek philosophy and other beliefs deceives a large number of Christians. Ignatius, Bishop of Antioch, warns his flock against Docetism, a Gnostic heresy that denies the humanity of Christ and teaches that his body is simply an illusion. Ignatius reminds believers that in the sacrament of the Holy Eucharist, the faithful consume the true body and blood of Jesus Christ. Irenaeus of Lyon instructs all Christians that true doctrine comes from Jesus Christ through his apostles and their appointed successors and the church he founded.
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Welcome to our eighth meditation on the second half of John's Gospel. The title of this series is The Mystery of Jesus' Passover. In this meditation, we're going to look at the priestly prayer of Jesus in John 17, and I welcome you to join us in this meditation. This is a very wonderful prayer, but I'm going to leave all this scholarly talk out and just give you a very simple reflection on the text. It's in three parts. The first part is chapter 17, verses 1 to 8, and this is the prayer for glory. And then you have chapter 17, verses 9 to 19, which is a prayer for communion. And then verses 20 to 26, which is a prayer for unity. So it's a prayer that has been reorganized by John and presented to us in a very wonderful way. So John is articulating Jesus's prayer. The bit I don't want to go astray on is, how does John know what Jesus was saying? How was John able to tell you what Jesus's prayer was actually like? Think about that, because the Holy Spirit is inspiring John in his great union with Jesus and the Father to articulate what is in the heart of Jesus. So this is John's inspired prayer, articulating the prayer of Jesus and the attitude of Jesus towards the church and the world. Of course, the prayer, the Our Father, is in here. And it's in here in a very wonderful way. And you'll see it dotted around this chapter. Father in heaven is at the very beginning, and may you be glorified or hallowed be your name. And he wants the church to bring the kingdom of God on earth through the power of the Holy Spirit. And he prays that the church will be preserved from evil and so on. So the Our Father is in here, but I'm not going to do that either. I just want to do a very simple reflection on this as the last part of the last discourse of Jesus. So it's the last insight into Jesus's heart before the passion. And when we finish this, the shock of going straight from here into the passion is very great. And you'll realize that we have been in an environment of love and intimacy and union. And then we go into the raucous noise and violence of the world afterwards. So let's stay in our union with Jesus and put our ear to his heart and hear what it is that Jesus would say to the Father on our behalf. Father, the hour has come. Now notice the complete surrender to the will of God. And this is Jesus' own hour. This is his Passover. This is what he became incarnate for, that he would give his life for us. And he says, glorify your Son. That means in these events, let who I am be made known. And so you have to really examine the passion of Jesus, and that's what we're going to do in the sessions coming, to find out what it was that Jesus wanted manifested, what it was he was trying to say to the world. Glorify your Son, so that your Son may glorify you, that is, manifest who you are as well through these events. So we've already said that the Passover of Jesus is a Father-Son mystery. And verse 2 is extremely important. And through the power over all mankind that you have given him, because Jesus is the chosen one to save us. He is the Savior, the Redeemer. He says, please allow him to give eternal life to all those you have entrusted to him. Here, Jesus humbly asks that through the dreadful events of his passion and death and resurrection, that he would be allowed to save souls. Now, by comparison with that, our prayer is full of pride and arrogance. You know, we could sort of say, we want this person healed, and we want this person touched, and we want this, and we want that, and we want the other. And here is the Savior of the world coming to the Father in utter humility and asking him, he says, I am prepared to go through all this suffering.
I'm prepared to give my life, I'm prepared to give my last drop of blood, but would you allow me to save them? The humility in the prayer is absolutely extraordinary. So what he wants is to give eternal life, not just to sort of keep us in the antechamber to hell, you know, that we've just barely escaped the fires of hell. That's not it. But to give eternal life to all those, that we would have the life that Jesus had. And he said, eternal life is this, to know you, the only true God, and Jesus Christ, whom you have sent. Now, to know you is an intimate personal relationship. So what we have actually done from chapters 13 to here is now translated into a prayer asking the Lord to bring this about. That's why I just want to give you a very simple reflection on it. So that each member of the church and each person who comes to Jesus looking for redemption, that they would be given the fullness of life. Well, Jesus said that in John 10:10, I came that they may have life and have it in all its fullness. Okay? So to know you, the only true God, and Jesus Christ, whom you have sent, that means that we have a personal relationship with the Father and with the Son in the power of the Holy Spirit. Therefore, what is given to us is a Trinitarian relationship with God. We are not left on the periphery, just knowing God from a distance or having experienced him in a little way. We're brought right into the very heart of the Trinity, and that is heaven. But we have it on earth. And we can have any amount of heaven on earth that we want if we want to grow in this relationship with God. So in verse 4, he says, I have glorified you on the earth and I have finished the work you have gave me to do. I think that's the most wonderful thing for anyone to be able to say. St. Paul is the only other one in the New Testament who said those words. I've run the race, I've finished the course, and now I'm only looking for the reward that the Lord has for me. But for any of us on our deathbed to be able to say, I finished the work that he gave me to do, that's a most incredible thing. That there literally isn't anything else. And I think it's something we really need to reflect on. So Jesus is saying that in all his teaching, in all his miracles, in all his personal witness, he has done everything that God required of him. Now, Father, now that the hour has come, it is time for you to glorify me, that is to manifest me with that glory that I had with you before the world ever was. Now, here is a contradiction in terms, if you ever asked for one. Jesus is going to die as a criminal on the cross. He's going to die as if he was a complete failure, totally disgraced in the eyes of the nation and everything. And he says, Father, it is through this experience I want you to manifest me as the second person of the Blessed Trinity with the glory I had with you before the world began. Isn't that incredible? So the very prayer of Jesus is telling us that if we have not penetrated the cross to see who Jesus really is, we know nothing about Christianity. And the people who run away from the cross and from meditating on the cross are just running away from the glory. That's all. No cross, no crown. And if we refuse the cross, we refuse the crown also, because the crown is only given after the cross. So he says, I have made your name known. Now, we've already discussed that. And that's the name Abba, or my daddy. I've made it known particularly to the men you gave me from the world. Now, even as I read this, I want you to hear something that's only revealed now, and that is that the disciples and the church are the Father's gift to the Son. And now that the Son has prepared the disciples and has prepared the church, and they will all be cleansed and purified and everything in the passion and death of Jesus, and in the resurrection she will be the glorious bride, then Jesus says, and then I give her back to you as a beautiful bride. Isn't that wonderful? And so you have not only the apostles, but they represent the whole church. So
the

not only is the church a mutual gift between the Father and the Son, but any person who comes to Jesus, anyone who enters into this relationship is a personal gift from the Father to the Son. And when the Son has forgiven us, cleansed us, redeemed us, and sanctified us in the Holy Spirit, he gives us back as a gift to the Father. And I think this is absolutely incredible. Just think of you arriving in paradise and Jesus taking you by the hand to the Father and saying, Father, here's Paul. We finished the work with Paul. Here's Kevin. Isn't it incredible? And the sheer giftedness and privilege of it begins to touch you then. They were yours and you gave them to me and they have kept my word. And now at last they know that all you have given to me comes indeed from you. The Father is the origin of everything. And so the whole Passover is a Father-Son mystery. It is to look at it with the eyes of the world is to miss the thing completely. Many Christians seem to me a bit dour on Good Friday. And I often want to say, would you dance for joy? This is Good Friday. This is the day we were redeemed. And yet we all seem to be miserable with our heads down. That's not the day to repent. The day to repent is Ash Wednesday and get ready for Good Friday and be ready for the fullness of redemption that Jesus has for us. And so in verse 7 and 8, he says, okay, they've accepted me, they've accepted I've come from you, they've accepted the teaching and so on. Now, from verse 9, you come across something very unusual. I pray for them, I'm not praying for the world. Now, that seems very strange. So if you take it in the first stage, that Jesus is praying for the apostles and not praying for the world, the reason is that it is more essential for the apostles to come through than anybody else because they're the key to the world. And he prays for the church in every generation. It's more important for the church to come through than anybody else because the church is the key to the world. And it doesn't mean that he's not interested in saving souls. He wants to save everyone. We read in the Acts of the Apostles that God wants every... Sorry, I think it's 1 Timothy. God wants everyone to be saved and come to the knowledge of the truth. So it's just that he's praying with priority. And he's saying to us that you must keep praying that the church will be at its pristine health and beauty in God's eyes, because if she is, the world is going to be okay. I often picture the Eucharist as a globe of light, and that it is in the heart of the church, radiating its light and glory, enlivening the church. And then I picture the church as a host, a Eucharist that has become glowing red because of this divine life that is going through it. And the world around it is a globe as well, but it's a cold blue. And the radiating light from the Eucharist, which of course is the throne of Jesus, if the church hasn't received it and has glowed red, its rays won't be strong enough to penetrate the blue and get the blue to come alive. And I think that's what Jesus is saying here, that the church must be at its best and its greatest in terms of grace and light for the world to be okay. So hence he would pray for the church. I think it's a very important thing just to realise it. And he says he prays for the church because the church belongs to you. And he keeps on offering the church back to the Father, which is really wonderful. All that I have is yours and all that you have is mine. So here you've got this intimacy of the Father and the Son. The Father and I are one. And so we are not understanding at all what God has prepared for us if we haven't accepted this wonderful relationship between the Father and the Son and the Holy Spirit. And I think that if you need your prayer to be transformed, you just go to the Father and pray to him through, with and in Jesus in the power of the Spirit, and therefore your prayer.
has become the prayer of Christ. And no matter what you pray for, it has infinite value. Not because of you, because of him. It's through, with, and in Jesus. So it's Jesus praying to the Father in me and through me in the power of the Spirit. That's me allowing the fullness of my vocation to be articulated. So if you look at the second half of verse 11 there, Jesus addresses the Father, Holy Father. Now you can see that anyone who truly knows God has this reverential awe. And Jesus is praying here as man. And he has this reverential awe for the majesty and greatness and glory of God. Any people who pray without that reverential awe cannot know God. They cannot. They cannot understand the immensity of God and the sheer nothingness of the creature. Sometimes when I say that, people think I'm humiliating them. But all you have to do is look at the size of the planets. And when you look at some of the large planets, even planet Earth can't be seen. And if you go to planet Earth, you're not going to see any creatures until you've almost landed on the ground. We're only a speck of a speck of a speck of a speck of a speck. And I could go on. And so for this tiny speck of nothingness, this tiny breath of life, to turn to the infinite, almighty, ever-living, everlasting God, and to turn to him without reverential awe, to me is a terrible sin. We just do not know what we're doing. We do not know what we're saying. And so here you have Jesus, the second person of the Blessed Trinity, the one who has known God for all eternity, turning to him as man with this reverential awe. And there's the headline for us. Holy Father, keep those you have given to me true to your name. Now here he requests that the church will remain faithful and that each one of us as individuals will remain faithful. Because if we don't remain faithful, we cannot come to the fullness of that relationship. And then he says in verse 12, I have kept those you have given to me true to your name. I've watched over them, and not one is lost except the one who chose to be lost. Now, here you have the simple statement that Jesus said, I minded them when they were young and when they were vulnerable. Now, young and vulnerable means at the very early stages of the spiritual life. The apostles didn't have a clue at the beginning what Jesus was at. And he said, I've taken care of them. I've watched over them, just like parents would watch over a very small child. But you come back to this basic thing that each one of us has free will. If you choose to go away, God will never override your free will. So the only one that's lost is the one who has chosen to be lost. But the others who have remained faithful, he says in verse 13 again, I want to share my joy. That's the wonderful joy of this Trinitarian relationship with them. Now, I've passed your word on to them. That's the divine word, and that Jesus himself is the incarnate word, revealing exactly what God wants us to know. And the world hated them. That is, the world has rejected them. Simply because they're not in the world. So here you've got a repeat of the teaching we've already done. Now, verse 15. I'm not asking you to take them out of the world because the fruitful vine is planted in a hostile environment. I'm not asking you to take them out of the world, but I am asking you to preserve them from the contagion of sin. The most infectious disease on the planet is sin. And it spreads like wildfire. But sure, everybody's doing it. I'm sure you've heard it. And the most abominable behaviour is accepted because everybody is doing it. Now that's the contagion of sin that can destroy us completely. So Jesus asked that the Lord would preserve his church and that would preserve each individual soul, which I think is very wonderful. The next thing I want to come to is verse 17. He says, I want you to consecrate them in the truth. Now, I've already mentioned that the church was given the truth. Now, here Jesus says, I want you to consecrate them in the truth so that no matter
what condition they're going through, they will never go aside from the truth. And I've mentioned that to you before, which I think is a very wonderful thing. And then Jesus says that look at verse 19, for their sake, I consecrate myself, that is, as priest and victim. In other words, Jesus gave his life more for the church than for anybody else. Why is that? Because the church is literally born from the side of Christ, when the side of Christ is actually opened. Therefore, he dies for the church more than anybody else. And if the church keeps this consecration, the world will be continuously evangelized, healed, forgiven, and so on. If the church doesn't keep this consecration, the contagion of sin can get into it. Now, mercifully, we're going through a rather difficult time in the church at the moment, but mercifully, the Lord allows the church as a whole to survive, even if one part of it is sick. And that's actually very important. Now, from verse 20, I think is the most wonderful good news. I pray not only for these, but for those who, through their words, believe in me. That means that looking down the centuries, Jesus prayed for you and me. I think that's fantastic. He prayed for anybody who would accept the teaching of the church, the teaching of the saints, the teaching of the magisterium, so that the whole message would come through intact. Sometimes people, say, well, the people who taught me weren't wonderful, you know, or they weren't saints, or they weren't great, or whatever they are, and they're complaining about their priests or their teachers or whatever. And my answer to that is, they don't have to be saints to give you the truth. They don't have to have reached the culmination of their own lives. That the Holy Spirit guarantees that the truth comes true to you. And even if everybody on the planet failed you, he would give it to you directly. Because he wants everyone to be saved. And what his wonderful prayer for unity comes in here. May they all be one. Father, may they be one in us as you are in me and I am in you, so that the world may believe it was you who sent me. Jesus says that it is only when the church experientially comes to this extraordinary relationship with the Blessed Trinity together that the world will recognize. Wow. And very slowly, since the 20th century, the church in all its parts, the Orthodox and the Protestant and all the others, are moving slowly, slowly, slowly towards unity. And some parts are working more quickly than others. And I believe that in the century that we are in, that the great miracle of the 21st century is going to be the unity of the church. And there will be an explosion of grace in the world when this unity comes, because the world will see that this is a miracle of God. Human beings divide and break up into smaller groups, but the Holy Spirit unites and brings people together. And so Jesus says that the only time the world will realize that the church is the bride of Christ, when they see the whole church in this extraordinary union with the Father and the Son. And therefore, it is extremely important for us to pray that the church will come to this fullness. You know, that means the church in the living members that are today. You know what I mean? So verse 24 gives you the only I want that Jesus used. And here is love speaking on behalf of the whole of humanity. And he said, I want those that you have given to me to be with me where I am. He's the only king who ever wanted to share his throne with anybody. He's the only king who ever wanted to share his glory with anybody. Earthly kings want to keep all their power and their glory and everything to themselves. And he said, I want them to always see the glory that I had with you before the foundation of the world. And then finally, he says, I have made your name known to them. This is the last verse. And will continue to make it known, so that the love with which you have loved me may be in them, so that I may be in them.
the very last request that Jesus made before going into

0: If we have faith, we can be sure that it'll be put to the test. Sometimes by our co-workers who taunt us, sometimes by the difficult circumstances of life. But to get to heaven, we have to endure to the end. And Jesus shows us how. Find out more next on Breaking the Bread. Our commitment to Christ will surely be put to the test. We will hear whispered warnings and denunciations, just as Jeremiah does in this week's first reading. Even so-called friends will try to trap and trip us up. For Jesus' sake, then, we will bear insults and be made outcasts, even in our own homes, as we hear in this week's psalm. Jeremiah tells us we must expect that God will challenge our faith. He will probe our minds and hearts to test the depth and sincerity of our love. Be not afraid, Jesus assures us, 3 times in this week's gospel. Though he may permit us to suffer for our faith, our Heavenly Father will never fail or forsake us. As Jesus assures us, everything unfolds in his providence. Under his watchful gaze, even the falling of the tiniest sparrow to the ground. And each of us is even more precious to him. Steadfast in this faith, we must be prepared to resist the tactics of Satan. He is the real enemy who seeks the ruin of our souls in Gehenna or hell. So we are to seek God, as the psalmist says, "Zeal for the Lord's house, for the heavenly kingdom of our Father, should consume us as it consumed Jesus." As Jesus bore the insults of those who blasphemed God, so should we. By the gracious gift of himself, Jesus bore the transgressions of the whole world, St. Paul tells us. In rising from the dead, he has shown us that God rescues the life of the poor and the humble, that he does not spurn his own when they are in distress. In his great mercy, he will turn toward us as well. He will deliver us from the power of the wicked. That's why we proclaim his name from the housetops. That's why we sing praise and thanksgiving in every Eucharist. We are confident of Jesus' promise that we who declare our faith in him before others will be remembered before our Heavenly Father. This is Scott Hahn for Breaking the Bread.
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5: 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We're Bob and Penny Lord. In all of our years of travel throughout Europe, we have never gone to make programs in Sicily, which is where many Italian Americans have roots and where there is a great deal of ethnic pride and tremendous devotion to these saints.
6: My family is from Sicily on both my mother and father's side. Bob and I visited Sicily in 1980 and 1981

0: Long before we began writing books or making radio and television programs. But we have never told the world about these beautiful people and their great heritage of saints. I am so excited just thinking about sharing these new programs to you. Sharing my roots with you brings tears to my eyes. For you see, this is personal, as most programs we have made on the Eucharist, Mother Mary, and the saints are personal. So come with us as we share with you a powerful saint, a martyr of the early church, Saint Agatha.
1: Catania is the second largest city in Sicily on the east coast. The faithful of Catania have a strong, deep faith, an ongoing belief in the power of prayer, surpassed only by an even stronger devotion to their patron saint, Agatha. She has been with them through thick and thin, touchable and available. All they had to do was pray and have faith their petitions were being brought to our Lord. Being near Mount Etna, she is the patron saint of earthquakes and volcanic eruptions. No earthquake too big, no volcanic eruption too threatening. She was always there for them.
0: Saint Agatha is the most famous saint of this area, proclaimed the patron saint of Catania. The story of her life and martyrdom has been passed down through the centuries, through one occupation after the other, just as the faith has survived from one generation to the next. Her story on the lips of the natives of this city. Her short life ended cruelly in 251 AD. She is one of the most well-documented martyrs in the history of the church, despite the persecution by Diocletian, the Arab invasion, and the suppression of the Christian faith in Sicily. She and another Sicilian saint and martyr, Saint Lucy, are on the martyrology calendar. And if you consider the medieval period, with all the influences of secularism, it's a miracle that the people were able to maintain their faith and devotion to the little heroic virgin and martyr.
1: It is reported Agatha was born in 231 to a very well-to-do family from the upper class of Catania. As the Greeks inhabited Sicily at that time, her parents named her Agatha, which in Greek means good. She was not only from birth a good girl, she was a beautiful girl. Her parents had a premonition of Agatha's sanctity from her earliest years. Her radiant piety was enriched by her parents, Raul and Apolla, and their profound Christian faith, who early on made sure that this special child was baptized, received First Holy Communion, and was confirmed, as well as giving their consent to her being consecrated as a virgin of God at an early age. She lived in her home as if she were in a convent, denying herself all the worldly pleasures which the outside world promised.
0: Agatha's story is very simple. She loved our Lord Jesus with all her heart and all her life, and was willing to give up her life for that love. Her love for Jesus began at a very early age. She could very well have been accused of loving Jesus more than anyone or anything on earth, to which she would be found guilty. This would ultimately cause the little teenager a major problem with one of the officials of the city, whose ardor suppressed any sense of decency he might have possessed. He insisted she should love him above anyone and be demonstrative in her love for him, in such a way that she would prove to him that he was more important than this Christian God whom she embraced.
1: Her attacker, Quintianus, was of the lower class. He's described as being base-born, but he was in charge, the governor of Sicily. He had a great hatred of Christians and all of Christianity. Quintianus was taken back by Agatha's breathless beauty. He felt mad.

0: madly in love with her. He wanted to marry her, but she refused. She was committed to her God, firm in her holiness and desire for chastity. This intrigued Quintianus all the more. He was determined to break her and her love of God. He was obsessed by his passion for her, and the fact that she was of the nobility made the challenge all the sweeter. He would bring her down to his level. But they were so completely opposite. As he was greedy, she was charitable. As he was lecherous, she was chaste. As he worshipped idols, she adored our Lord Jesus. As he was very evil, she was the epitome of good. He had to have her. He would possess her at all costs. She, on the other hand, rejected him with all she was worth.
1: Fearing the danger of this maniac, the family attempted to escape from his grasp. They fled to a village outside Catania. The escape proved fruitless. In a short period of time, they were found. Quintianus' council declared that they had to obey a law of Decius, the emperor, that they worship pagan gods. Agatha refused. She was taken from her family by force and brought to jail. Although he was beneath her and her family's class, Quintianus was nevertheless in a position of great importance and power. With his evil attempt to debase her, he came to Agatha in the prison. He told her if she would save her life and enjoy a life of wealth and position, she had to worship the pagan gods. She answered, "I would rather be a slave to Christ than a princess by doing what you propose."
0: As the soldiers were leading Agatha out of the presence of Quintianus back to her cell, she stooped to tie her shoes. Tradition tells us that at that very moment, miraculously, an olive shoot sprung up and became a small plant. After a few days, it became a little tree which bore olives. That miracle has been kept alive, kept down through the ages and centuries by the making of what is called St. Agatha's olives, little cakes in the shape of olives made of marzipan, pistachio, and sugar. They are served all during her feast.
1: Quintianus decided to break her spirit by putting her in with a family of prostitutes. The mother of the prostitutes, Aphrodisia, threw St. Agatha in with her 9 lustful daughters, as lewd and libertine as the mother, or more so if that was possible. Quintianus gave them 30 days to break the child and convert her to his wicked ways. His plan was to ravish her, take over her property and fortune, and coerce her to worship his pagan gods. They put her through every mental torture possible, each time sure that they would break the girl and she would willingly go into the arms of Quintianus. They described all kinds of sexual pleasures she would experience. When that didn't work, they threatened her with great pain and torture, never actually touching her. But the Lord was not about to let her fall into their hands. It is reported she said to them, "My determination is built on rock and founded in Christ. Your promises are raindrops. Your threats are rivers, and however hard they beat upon the foundation of my house, it cannot fall."
0: Once having said this, she knew she had sealed her own doom. She wanted to suffer the pains of martyrdom, although she didn't really understand what she was asking for. At the end of the period, the 30 days, she was brought back to Quintianus. Aphrodisia told him she was firm in a conviction. It would be easier to split rocks or reduce iron to the softness of lead than to move or recall that girl's mind from its Christian intention. He was furious that they had not broken this beautiful girl's spirit. He lusted after her. He summoned her before him at court.
1: He tried to reason with her. She was like stone. He tried to insult her. He tried to challenge her social standing. you claim to be so high-born, why do you call yourself a slave of Christ?" She answered, "Because to be a slave of Christ is the greatest nobility." He tried to threaten her with extreme torture. She responded, "If you promise me wild beasts, the sound of Christ's name will soften them. If you try fire, angels will serve me with a healing dew from heaven. If you resort to wounds and torments, I have the Holy Spirit through whom I make naught of all."
0: He could see he was getting nowhere, and the people in the court were actually laughing at him under their breath. In an effort to save face, he had her thrown in jail to prepare for torture. For her part, Agatha was joyful that she had been found worthy to suffer for the Lord. Quintianus came to the jail and made a last appeal to her. "Give up your allegiance to Christ and adore the gods." She refused. He had her placed on a rack and stretched so that she thought her arms and legs would come out of their sockets. She proclaimed, "These pains are a joy to me." He ordered the jailers to twist her breasts for a long time and then cut them off. Then he had her placed back in her cell and would not allow anyone to enter or to care for her. She was denied food and water.
1: As Agatha lay in her cell in pain and agony, an old man with a young boy came to her. He told her he was sent by the Lord to heal her. He ministered to her. She thanked him for helping her. He told her he was the Apostle Peter, whom the Lord had sent to aid her in her time of torment. She was completely healed. All the wounds disappeared. Her breast was restored. As Peter left, a great flash of light came into the cell. The jailers, frightened by that which they didn't understand or want to understand, fled the cell. All the prisoners left. They told Agatha to flee the jail as well. She answered them, "Far be it for me to run away and lose the crown of patience."
0: After a period of time, she was brought before Quintianus again. He was so angry when he saw her in perfect health, he couldn't contain himself. He asked her who healed her. She told him our Lord Jesus had healed her. Quintianus exploded with anger. He told her never to say the name of Jesus again. She asked him what great torture would he inflict on her if she did. He ordered that she be placed naked on burning coals and shattered fragments of pottery.
1: While she was being tortured, a great earthquake destroyed the palace, killing two of Quintianus' counselors, Silvano and Falconio. The people of the city went running through the streets, blaming what was happening to them on the horrendous way the child Agatha was being tortured by Quintianus. Her burned and bruised body was brought back to her cell. She prayed to the Lord, "Lord Jesus Christ, you created me, you have watched over me from infancy, kept my body from defilement, preserved me from love of the world, made me withstand torture, and granted me the virtue of patience in the midst of torments. Now, receive my spirit and command me to come to your mercy." With that, she gave up her life to her Lord and Master.
0: Quintianus, fearing for his life, galloped at breakneck speed to try to get out of town. He went towards the Rima Cimento. He was looking for a place of refuge from the earthquake. However, his horse galloped towards the river and fell in, dragging Quintianus down through the turbulent and slimy water of the river. He drowned in the river. His body was never found. To this day, the people of Catania speak of the devastating earthquake which the Lord brought about to punish Quintianus.
1: That is the end of the life of Saint Agatha, but by no means the end of the story. Her fame spread all over Sicily. Miracles attributed to her intercession began immediately.

0: One of the most popular and well-documented miracles took place a year to the day after she died. Mount Etna, which has spewed volcanic lava and ash since before the time of St. Agatha, exploded with a fury on the feast day of her death. Lava violently erupted from the mouth of the volcano and cascaded down the mountainside, destroying everything in its path. It was heading wildly towards Catania. The people of the town went to the tomb of St. Agatha and took the veil of St. Agatha, the white veil, which again was a sign of her virginity and purity, and touched the lava. Now this white veil, upon touching the lava, turned red. This is the first recorded miracle of St. Agatha.
1: It stopped the lava from touching the city. Immediately, the flow of lava changed course, encircling the outer extremity of the town without ever touching any of the people or buildings. From there, it rushed towards the ocean, into which it spilled its threatening lava on the 5th of February, which has become her feast day. Prayers of thanksgiving were offered to the little saint who had protected the town and its inhabitants from yet another evil force. This miracle is what caused the people of Catania to call her the patron saint of Catania, because it was through her intercession that the city of Catania was saved from the volcanic lava. From that time on, her miraculous veil, 12 feet long, was exposed every time lava threatened Catania or any of the nearby cities.
0: In addition to being the patron saint of Catania, she is also the patron of earthquakes and volcanoes. California and many cities around the world pray to St. Agatha for her intercession against earthquakes and volcanoes. The people of Catania have always celebrated the feast of St. Agatha, which falls on February the 5th. But over the centuries, the celebration has become bigger and bigger. Until today, it is a three-day celebration, beginning February the 3rd and continuing on until February the 5th, where it culminates with a solemn mass celebrated by the Archbishop of Catania. The town goes all out for this feast. There can be as many as 1 million people in attendance during this time. This period of jubilation reminds us of the Feast of Our Lady of Guadalupe, in that it is attended by millions of people who are so well behaved.
1: Day 3 is called the Offering of the Wax. In the Cathedral of Catania, the relics of our Saint Agatha are kept all year round at her special altar. It is only at this time that they are taken out and processed through the town. It is truly a magnificent show of love and devotion of the people of Catania for their patron saint. All the churches in Catania that have anything to do with Saint Agatha are open for pilgrims to come and venerate the events of her life, most important of which is the prison where she suffered and finally died.
0: The town goes all out for this feast. There can be as many as 1 million people in attendance during this time. The first day, February the 3rd, is called the Offering of the Wax. It begins at around noon at the Church of St. Agnes, St. Agatha alla Fornace, and continues down to the cathedral. Large candles called candelore are processed. Lit candles are a large part of the celebration of the feast. On this day, all members of the town, civil, religious, and military, venerate their saint. There are various races throughout the streets of the city. The day is capped off by a superb display of fireworks in the plaza of the cathedral. And this goes on until the wee hours.
1: On the next day, February the 4th, everybody huddles around the cathedral from early in the morning. Some actually have stayed overnight after the fireworks to be the first to see the carriage containing the silver casket and the image of St. Agatha emerge from the shrine in the cathedral to visit the various neighborhoods of the town. Through the arches supporting the railroad tracks and passing various areas of the town, including where she was supposed to have been born, Santa Agata alla Fornace, where she suffered, and Santa Agata in Carcere, where she find the prison where she finally left this world. People line the streets waiting for their saint to pass by, to get a glimpse of the casket and image.
0: The entire town stays awake that night celebrating. Early the next morning, before dawn, fireworks begin again as the image makes its way back to the cathedral for a solemn high mass. This time, her devotees, all dressed in white albs and black hats, go before the image and casket and drag it with the 11 candlelit structures. Finally, after much celebration, the image and relics of the saint are brought back to the cathedral, to her little chapel, to be put to rest for another year. Saint Agatha is a powerful saint. The people of Catania have prayed for her intercession for the last 1,500 years. She has always answered them. It is your turn. It is a time for miracles. Ask Saint Agatha for help.
1: We love you.
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1: Hello, I'm Father William Ross from the Archdiocese of Brisbane in Australia, and I'm here to say a few words on faith matters. And what I myself am very keen to tell married people, and also tell myself and my other brothers in the priesthood, the connection of marriage, Catholic marriage, and priesthood, especially the celibacy of the priesthood. In the history of the Church, as far as I know and I have studied, marriage and celibacy in the priesthood go hand in hand. When you see a married couple living out their sacrificial life in the Church, according to God's law, that gives inspiration to the priest to live out his life of priestly celibacy. And when people see the priest living their priestly celibacy, they are encouraged and helped to live their sacrificial life in marriage, because both are sacrificial lives. People in marriage, with all the ups and downs, especially with children and so forth, some don't always have an easy life. It is a sacrificial life. The celibacy of the clergy is a sacrificial life. But the two go hand in hand. If one rises, the other rises. One falls, the other falls. And isn't that what is happening in the Church today? Marriage is falling, and so is the celibacy of the clergy, in a way, because of what we read in the paper and so forth. And when the celibacy of the clergy rises, then marriage rises. So the two are interconnected. Both give inspiration to each other. And when I see a married couple with their children living out their true Catholic marriage, I am not only encouraged, but I am urged to become a better and a better priest. And when you see a good holy priest, not me, but others, then you who are married are encouraged to live a holy, happy married life according to God's law and God's love for you and for me. Thank you very much for allowing me to give you these few little bits of thoughts from my own mind. Thank you.
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2: Lord Jesus Christ, who are called the Prince of Peace, who are yourself our peace and reconciliation, who so often said, "Peace to you," grant us peace. 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May all the peoples of the earth become as brothers and sisters. May longed-for peace blossom forth and reign always over us all. Amen.
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6: Family, a prayer that we pray together is a powerful prayer. 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Today we pray for our bishop. Lord Jesus Christ, we praise you. As the Father had sent you, so you sent your apostles. We thank you for our bishop, a successor of the apostles. Give him grace, Lord, to teach, to govern, and to sanctify our parishes and our diocese. Send him the Holy Spirit to enlighten his mind, to inflame his heart, and to strengthen his will in carrying out your holy will. Make him a man after your own heart. Make him a saint. Amen.
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13: 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All right, Rich Jesse is our producer today, Matt Kabinski handling the phones, and Vanessa Sanchez is handling social media. I'm Tom Price along with Dr. David Anders.
14: Tom, how are you today?
13: I am well. How are you, my friend?
14: I'm all right, thank you.
13: We're doing, before the show began, we started talking about old movies and what fun that is to recall this and this and this. And you and Rich went to a concert last night.
14: I went to a concert with Rich. I did, in fact. We had a great time.
13: That is so cool.
14: Yeah. It was haven't been to a rock concert.
13: A tribute band,
14: quite,
13: right?
14: Yes, it was. Have not been to a concert in, I think, 36 years.
13: It's been a minute.
14: Yeah, back in, I think, 1990, I saw, who else did I see? I saw the Rolling Stones in 1990. I saw The Cure in 1990. I saw Eric Clapton in 1990.
13: Wow.
14: Yeah, I saw some big names, but I haven't been to one in quite a long time. So now I'm enjoying my second childhood. And
13: I am so glad. Toward the end of the show yesterday, we received a whole bunch of texts from listeners. We could not get to those yesterday, so we're going to do it today. And here's the first one. This came in from Michael in Illinois. Dr. Anders, would you please explain mental prayer?
14: Yeah, thanks. So Catholic theologians distinguish mental prayer from vocal prayer in this way. The names are kind of unfortunate because the concepts are not really grasped by the terminology. Vocal prayer is prayer that's written by somebody else. It doesn't just mean prayer that you vocalize. It's, you know, like you say the Hail Mary. It's a formula that you've been given. All right. If you say the Our Father, if you say a novena, if you pray, a litany that's you find in the book or something. That's vocal prayer.
13: Would that also be called rote prayer, or is it the same thing?
14: Two
13: different things.
14: Yeah, I mean, rote prayer could very well be formulaic, but I mean, it's the pronouncing prayers have been written by somebody else in the tradition and handed to you. That's vocal prayer.
13: Gotcha.
14: Mental prayer can be out loud, can be quiet, can be silent, but it's the sort of spontaneous welling up of your own affections, thoughts, hopes, dreams, aspirations, sorrows that you express to God in your own interiority. And that is mental prayer. And both of them are distinguished from what we call contemplative prayer. And again, the terminology is a little bit unfortunate. What we're really aiming at is not just expressing ourselves either vocally or interiorly, but changing ourselves interiorly so that we come to experience, not just to state, but to really experience the truth of the gospel, the transformative grace of God in our lives, so that we come to imitate Christ's character. And so, you know, some people think that contemplative prayer just means sitting silently and not doing anything. And that may or may not be useful. That's not what we mean in the Catholic tradition by contemplation. It's really that whatever we do to deeply interiorize the message of the gospel and be changed into Jesus. All the writers in the spiritual traditions of Catholic Church teach that mental prayer is an essential component of acquiring contemplation, of actually changing our character, because that's the place where, you know, the doctrine stops being in the head and we start in pulling it into our lived experience as we interiorize it and express it back to God in aspirations, in repentance, in faith, hope, and longing. Then we begin to shape and change our consciousness and open up a path for the Holy Spirit to work in us and actually change us into Jesus' character.
13: Michael in Illinois, thanks so much for your text. Here's another one that came in yesterday from Ken watching us on YouTube. Ken says, I have a couple of friends that are Masons. They have asked me to become a member. In casual conversation with my priest, Father Kelly, who became exceptionally emotional about that, if I do join the Masons, he said I would be excommunicated. I've often thought of them as a fraternal organization, but I know very little else about them. Can you please elaborate as to why a Catholic would be excommunicated for joining a Masonic lodge?
14: Yeah, thanks. I appreciate the question. So the Code of Canon Law does teach that Catholics may not lawfully join the Masonic Lodge and other similar civic organizations. The best of my knowledge, it does not attach the penalty of lati sententiae excommunication. That's the form of excommunication that is automatically incurred when you perform the canonically prohibited action. There are things that will automatically incur an excommunication. I don't think joining the Masons is one of them, but that doesn't mean you

0: should join the Masons. The code says you should not join the Masons. Do not join the Masons. Right. That's what, I mean, Catholics are forbidden to do so. So it would be a sin. It would not necessarily be a sin that would incur the automatic penalty of excommunication. Why is it wrong? Why does the church tell us not to join the Masonic Lodge? Well, historically, it's because the Masonic Lodge, first of all, it commits itself doctrinally to the position of indifferentism. Indifferentism is the belief that it does not matter what God you believe in or how you worship him. The Masonic position is they want you to believe in God. All the rest is so many flavors of ice cream to them. They don't care what version. And that's an erroneous view of God from the point of view of the Catholic tradition. And moreover, it's that indifferentism towards religion is a feature not of some sort of, you know, modern tolerance for difference, but of an Enlightenment deism that took a positive antipathy towards revealed religion and particularly towards the influence of the Catholic Church and civil society. So historically, the Masonic Lodge has worked to undermine that influence. And you can see the remnants of this architecturally in our country. When you go look at where Masonic lodges are located, they're often located in close proximity to Catholic churches, and that's not an accident.
1: Yeah.
0: That's not an accident. So why would you want to join an organization that has in its founding documents and charters and ideology opposition to Catholicism? I mean, the two things are just incompatible in that regard. Doesn't mean that all Masons are bad people. Doesn't mean they can't do good things. Just means Catholics should not belong to that group.
1: Ken, thanks so much for your text. We'll get to another text from Natalie in Nebraska. We'll do that right after the break. And we'll get to your phone calls at 833-288-EWTN. 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
3: 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Amen.
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4: How many times have you heard it said that the church has been weak and ineffective? G.K. Chesterton says the church has been so powerful and effective that it colored even the things that it had not hoped to influence and changed its enemies as well as its friends. It affects everything it touches. It inspires a life-changing love in its friends and a self-destructive hatred in its enemies. Its enemies will do everything to destroy it, and they end up destroying everything except the church. The Catholic Church, says Chesterton, has endured for 2,000 years, and the world within the church has been more lucid, more level-headed, more reasonable in its hopes, more healthy in its instincts, more humorous and cheerful in the face of fate and death than all the world outside.
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1: 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Let me reach over here. I got it. I want to hold up this book as I'm telling you about it because I think it's fantastic. This is a new book, Italy's Shrines and Wonders, Volume 2, Discovering Sacred Spaces and Fascinating Places in the Life of St. Francis of Assisi by our very own Teresa Tomeo. It was written on the occasion of the Jubilee year for the 800th anniversary of St. Francis's death. We're in the middle of that right now. This great book speaks about many places, the hillside town of Assisi, where St. Francis and Claire grew up, also the mountaintop hermitage of the Carceri,

0: the friars were treated for prayer. You'll also find out about the San Damiano crucifix. San Damiano, the church, San Damiano was actually rebuilt by St. Francis's own hands. Also, you'll learn about the Porciuncola in the valley where St. Francis died. This is a great book. I can certainly vouch for it. Italy's Shrines and Wonders, Volume 2 by Teresa Tamio. It's available right now at EWTNRC.com. EWTNRC.com. All right, here's another one of those texts that came in yesterday. This is from Natalie in Nebraska, listening to the Great Spirit Catholic Radio. Natalie says, I'm a wife and mother of four young children. Our family are devout, invested members of a Westminster Presbyterian church and parish community. I have been researching Catholic theology for around a year and practicing Catholicism at home. My husband is somewhat supportive, but rooted in his Protestant convictions. I would be excommunicated from our church for false doctrine for being Catholic. How can I proceed while submitting to my husband and not disrupting our family's religious life? Again, that's from Natalie in Nebraska.
1: Yeah, thanks, Natalie. I really appreciate the question. So, you know, there's some assumptions implicit in your question. How can I follow my conscience into the Catholic Church and yet be submissive to my husband? As if following, well, let me put it this way. In Catholic theology, if your conscience persuades you that you are to do something, then not your husband, not an angel from heaven, not the Pope, no human authority can tell you to disobey your conscience. And there's no social structure, not within the family, not within civil society, that can stand between you and following conscience. If you are persuaded in conscience that you are to become Catholic, and that requires you to violate whatever your understanding is of your covenant with your husband, Christ anticipated this when he said, I have come to bring not peace but a sword, and members of his household will be turned against one another. When the apostles were commanded by Jewish authorities, whose authority they recognized as legitimate, were told, we command you to stop speaking in this name, the name of Jesus, they responded, we're not going to listen to you. No, we're going to do what God has called us to do, and sure, we're going to keep on preaching the name of Jesus because that's what we've been told to do, right? So there's a constant note throughout sacred scripture that when you're commanded by conscience to do something, you do it. You do it regardless of the consequences.
0: Yeah.
1: Martin Luther, who I don't agree with most of the time, said a very Catholic thing when he said, my conscience is held captive to the word of God, and to disobey conscience is neither right nor safe. Here I stand, I can do no other, right? So I think that at the end of the day, you have to follow your conscience. Now, you don't have to follow your conscience in the most obnoxious way possible, right? And so what that would look like in your case, perhaps it's just a suggestion, is number one, you don't have to do everything tomorrow, right? You can take your time. You said you're already privately beginning to incorporate some Catholic spirituality into your life. That's a good step. You know, I have a friend who became Catholic many years ago after being a diehard Presbyterian. And because of his own Presbyterianism, he had begun exploring liturgy and the history of the tradition a little bit. And that led him to the Liturgy of the Hours, you know, the breviary.
0: Yes.
1: And he started praying the breviary, and he told me that. He's still a Presbyterian. And I went home to my wife, and I said, he's going to be Catholic soon. She said, what do you think? Oh, what do you think? I said, he's praying the breviary. He's praying with the church. He's going to become Catholic soon. Sure enough, he became Catholic soon, right? Maybe you want to incorporate the breviary into your life. Maybe you want to incorporate the breviary. Maybe your husband would pray the breviary with you, which is mostly the Psalms. It's pretty inoffensive stuff from a Protestant point of view. Mm-hmm. The Office of Readings has passages from the saints and from church documents. But again, they're pretty edifying passages. I think you might connect to them. And it has that sort of literary ethos that's so appealing to Presbyterians. You might get into that. So you can incorporate those sorts of things into your life and into your marriage and into your family. You can you can go to Mass without being a card-carrying Catholic. You can go through RCIA and not become a Catholic. I mean, you can move incrementally closer to the Catholic Church, and hopefully, you know, you can't guarantee this, but give your husband more time to acclimate towards the idea of at least you being Catholic. I understand the pain of lost relationships if your Presbyterian church turns against you. I get how painful that could be. You know, from the point of view of conscience, I wouldn't give a fig if a Presbyterian presbytery, you know, or an elder board decided that I was out of line, because I don't recognize their authority over my conscience. That's not a divine authority. Yeah. That's a human authority, one that I repudiate. And if you come to understand the Catholic Church as the true church that Christ founded, you wouldn't regard those people as having authority over your conscience. So, you know, I mean, I don't think I was excommunicated from my Presbyterian church when I left it, but wouldn't bother me at all. I'd probably put it up by my wall and post it next to my confirmation statement. You know, I mean, it wouldn't trouble me. Sure. I'd be like, all right, it was kind of what I expected, you know? And if you have good friends, right, that love you for you, then they might disagree with you, but they'll continue to be in relationship with you.
0: Sure.
1: You know? They're not going to ask you to teach Sunday school at the Presbyterian church, that's for sure, but, yeah, you know, that's all right. So, you know, move with love, move with charity, move with prudence, but move.
0: Take that first step.
1: Yeah.
0: Absolutely. Natalie, thanks so much for your text. Sorry it took us about 24 hours to get to it, but at least we did answer it. You got to admit that. Call to Communion here on EWTN. 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Got a wonderful email here from Andy in Columbus, Ohio. Andy is a Catholic with autism, David, who loves your show. He is very interested in the topic of deacons. The question is, from Andy, I wonder if there is such a thing called royal deaconhood versus royal priesthood.
1: I got you, Andy. We're all good. Yeah, I know exactly where you're headed, and I've got you covered before you even get there. You already have it, right? So the diaconate is the third grade of holy orders, meaning, you know those Russian dolls where you have the, like, kind of bulbous-looking fat lady, you know, wearing a shawl, and then there's a smaller one and a smaller one, and they fit inside each other?
0: Yeah,
1: you know?
0: Yeah.
1: So think of the priesthood that way. Except, I guess, maybe you get bigger as you go farther inside rather than smaller, you know?
0: Yeah.
1: So the most interior rank, you know, the one that you get to last, that encompasses the fullness of holy orders is the episcopacy, the bishopric, and then the ordained priesthood would be, you know, one step outside of that, then the diaconate's one step outside of that. So that's the way to think of it. They're not disconnected offices. The deacon is on the way to the episcopacy. Now, some people just stop at diaconate and never go all that way. Some people stop at priesthood and don't make it to bishopric, but they're all ordered in that direction. You see what I'm saying?
0: Sure,
1: the way
0: sure.
1: The Russian dolls fit inside each other. And so priesthood encompasses by its very nature the service orientation that is the vocation of a deacon. Like, if you're a priest, you also have the disposition of a deacon. Right, you like deacons are ordained to serve and to help. Right, well, priests are serving and helping, but they
0: sure.
1: do it in a more eminent way through the celebration of the sacraments. And if you have that sacramental ministry, right, you're on the way towards the fullness of sacramental ministry, which is the episcopacy. So, if you have the baptismal priesthood, which you do in virtue of being a baptized layperson, there's a sense in which, you know, along with that, you kind of have, now, I'm speaking loosely here, right? This is not technical language, and this is not theological language. This is just metaphorical language. But there's a sense in which if you have the baptismal priesthood, you have the baptismal diaconate and the baptismal episcopacy along with it, right? Because, you know, ruling, serving, sanctifying, like, that's all implied in your Christian life, in your sphere. Now, it may not be the same sphere that the actual bishop has of ruling over the actual diocese, but you have mastery over your vocation, right? You have a certain kind of governance and leadership over the sphere where you exercise that,
0: yeah.
1: However limited that might be. You have, you know, the vocation of making Christ present in the world. Maybe it's not through the celebration of the sacraments in the church, but it is through the celebration of the sacraments in your life. And you have that orientation to service that comes with the diaconate. So that's how I would think about it.
0: Okay. Andy, that's a great question. Thanks for listening to us and in Columbus, probably on the blowtorch.

0: St. Gabriel Radio, fantastic station. Thanks again for your question, Andy. And we're going to get to the phones right now, if you're ready, at 833-288-EWTN. By the way, those are called nesting dolls.
1: Nesting dolls.
0: Our producer, Rich.
1: Oh, well, I always like to be corrected. Thank you.
0: Nesting dolls. Thank you for that, Rich. Let's go to Elliot now, a first-time caller in Florida, listening on Sirius XM, Channel 130. Hey there, Elliot. What's on your mind today?
2: Dr. Andrews. Hi. Good afternoon.
1: Hey.
2: Thanks for taking my phone call. It's my first time calling you. Dr. Andrews, I'm a former Protestant pastor and converted to Catholicism exactly 4 years ago today on Corpus Christi weekend.
0: Wow.
2: And so I'm still carrying around some of my Protestant background, although I'm relearning. I used to be a pastor, so I have this theological background, but it's still got some Protestant fringe to it. I got into a discussion today with a friend about the nature of reconciliation as it relates to penance, confession, penance, absolution, etc., and Paul's comment in Romans 5 about our reconciliation with God through Jesus Christ and his death and work on the cross for us. Now, as you know, Protestants believe that's it. There's nothing else connected to it. And Catholicism teaches kind of a little bit of different thing in relation. But I guess what I'm confused about then is, how do we look at reconciliation as a God work instead of as our work?
1: Yeah, thanks. I really appreciate the question. So, do you remember the classic Presbyterian dogmatic work by John Murray entitled Redemption Accomplished and Applied? Did you ever read that when you were in the Protestant world?
2: I did not.
1: Okay, well, you know, I can't stand the content, but I love the title. Okay, and Murray draws a distinction that you find in Catholic theology as well. I mean, it's Abbot Vonier makes this distinction really clearly in his book on the Key to the Doctrine of the Eucharist, and that is that we can talk about the objective work of Christ on the cross, like in abstraction from Christian life. Just what did Jesus' death accomplish on the cross? That's redemption accomplished. And then we look at the question of, well, how do you, whatever that is that Jesus did on the cross, how do you connect that to the subjectivity of the individual? How does the Christian believer connect to that redemption on the cross? So the reason I'm bringing this up is I want to dispute the characterization of Protestantism wherein everything is exclusively on God's doing, as if that didn't imply some subjective appropriation. Why did the Second Great Awakening develop these unbiblical traditions like the altar call and the anxious bench and eventually the sinner's prayer? Why did they develop those? Because they were searching for modalities wherein the individual could become persuaded that they had subjectively linked up to the object of redemption accomplished by Christ. So I think it's absolutely the case that in the history of Protestantism, there is a very robust tradition of what do I need to do? What do I need to do, right? What does the Baptist preacher say when somebody says, brother, what do I need to do to be saved? Believe on the Lord Jesus and you'll be saved, right? There's something I have to do. Now, what isn't the thing I have to do for a lot of Protestantism is necessarily be transformed in my character, right? That's not a condition of salvation. But other things are. In many forms of Protestantism, it's the psychological fact of conversion that connects me, okay? But still, there is a distinction in both traditions between redemption accomplished and redemption applied. And the peace of soul that St. Paul promises, even if you read Paul like a Protestant, which I don't, would still be conditioned on my subjectively connecting to what Christ has accomplished. Now, the way Catholic theology handles this is that we connect to Christ through faith and the sacraments. We connect to Christ through faith and the sacraments. The sacraments are faith ritualized, if you will. They're faith externalized in the form of gesture and sign. But they are nested within the doctrine of faith. The Catechism and St. Thomas Aquinas calls them sacraments of faith. That's how we get connected to Christ. Another difference is that for a Protestant, the primary thing that happens when I get connected to Christ is I'm forgiven, that I'm acquitted past, present.

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1: To ask, why should I pray, is the same as asking, why should I raise my mind and heart to God, since that's what prayer is. But when stated like that, it's pretty obvious. We need to pray because God is He to whom our minds and hearts are ultimately directed. Union with Him is our ultimate destiny. Without prayer, we lose our direction to God as our ultimate end, and thus set ourselves on a path that leads back into the slavery of sin.
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3: 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Amen.
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7: 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Before the break, we were talking with Elliot in Florida. And that regards Paul and what he says in Romans 5 versus the Catechism, talking about requiring confession, penance, and absolution.
4: Yeah, so I started by acknowledging that Protestants and Catholics both have a concept of Christ's work on the cross as one thing, and then how we connect that to something else.
7: Yeah.
4: Protestants definitely think there are things we need to do to connect to Christ. Catholics also think that faith in the sacraments, for one. But we think that connecting to Christ through faith in the sacraments changes us, that it infuses Christ's character within us. Now, the Council of Trent says that when you get that transforming grace, like, you're saved. I mean, you go, baby leaves the baptismal font, he's already accomplished everything he needs to do to be saved, to go to heaven, in virtue of the love of Christ poured into his heart. He's actually fulfilled the divine command to love God and love neighbor. It's not been imputed to him. It's actually been made real in his life. He actually loves God and loves neighbor, although in an implicit way, okay? So you don't have to, as it were, do anything beyond that as a Catholic to be saved, in the sense that, you know, if you walk out of the baptismal font and fall off a cliff, you're going to go to heaven, right? There's not a checklist of good works you have to perform as a Catholic. Right. But the New Testament and Catholic faith also teach that it is a real possibility that you can step away from that interior transformation. You can't stop being a Christian. The baptismal character is imprinted on your soul. You're always a member of Christ's body. But you can stop walking in step with the Spirit. And this is clearly taught in multiple passages of St. Paul. I mean, Paul, who writes to the Galatians and says, you guys have received the Spirit, can turn around and admonish them and say, yeah, but if you go back to drunkenness and debauchery and factions and jealousy and hatred and disobedience to parents and so forth, then know for sure you will not inherit the kingdom of God. You're not going to get there, buddy. 2 Peter chapter 2 says that there are people who come into the church and then turn back to these kinds of behaviors, and the text says it would be better for them if they had never entered the way of righteousness.
7: Wow.
4: Right? Like acknowledging that you can enter the way of righteousness, but then wreck yourself, okay? So what do you do, right, if that's the case? What if you enter the way of righteousness and then wreck your faith by turning back to the things from which Christ saved us?

0: Well, Christ appointed a remedy. In John chapter 20, he prayed for the church and said, "Receive the Holy Spirit, whose sins you forgive are forgiven." Now, no Protestant interpreter that I have ever read has been able to plausibly interpret that in any way that makes exegetical sense of the passage. What they usually do is they try to walk it back and say, well, he didn't really mean that the church forgives sins. He means that the church just pronounces sins forgiven, you know, because God has already forgiven them antecedently. And so you're just pronouncing a forgiveness that's already worked out. He didn't say anything like that. He just says, whoever sins you forgive are forgiven. Whoever sins you retain are retained. There it is, straight up. Yeah. You know, in 1 Corinthians chapter 5, when Paul catches somebody up to no good, he tells the Corinthian church to kick him out and hand that man over to Satan, he says, for the destruction of his flesh, so his soul might be saved in the day of judgment. Naturally, so that he can come to repentance. I mean, that's the implication.
1: Yeah, right.
0: And then in 2 Corinthians, he says, I forgive this guy in the presence of Christ. Doing what Christ said the church had power to do, which is to forgive sins in his name, right, through the power of the Holy Spirit. I wouldn't think of confession and repentance as a kind of, moral athleticism. And that's the implication, right? When Protestants suggest that, well, Catholics think you have all these things you have to do, all these works you have to perform, they're thinking that Catholics conceptualize their life as a checklist of good deeds that you have to go in and mark off.
1: A punch list.
0: Yeah, punch list, what I mean by spiritual athleticism is you have to kind of exert yourself in all these very demonstrative ways in order to be saved. That's not the way to conceptualize it. Like, relationship with Christ is a relationship with Christ. Imagine if you offend your wife. You know, you she makes you a meatloaf, and you come in and go, "This is the worst meatloaf I've ever tasted in my life. You worthless woman, I should never have married you." Slap her across the face and walk out the door.
1: Gee.
0: Right? And then you think to yourself, "Well, I'll be reconciled to her by faith alone."
1: Good luck with that.
0: I believe in her unconditional grace and willingness to forgive me. Better yet, I'll go kill our perfectly innocent son and sacrifice him on the doorstep, right? And let her take her wrath out on the corpse, because that's the Protestant doctrine of atonement.
1: Yeah.
0: And then she'll really like me. Well, that's just absurd beyond belief. We would never think that human relationships work that way, but somehow that theology is willing to impute those kinds of horrors to God's character, right? That's not the way it works, right? No, first of all, I'm going to bear the responsibility for what I did to sever the relationship. I'm not going to think that, my wife has to impose that vicarious punishment on somebody else. And what I'm going to do is I'm going to go say I'm sorry, right? That's not moral athleticism. That's humility.
1: Yeah.
0: All right? And so they're just conceptualizing it backwards. And look, the Catholic position is deeply grounded in the scriptural narrative.
1: Elliot, is that helpful for you?
2: Yeah. I mean, I think I was one of those few Protestant pastors who felt that the worst thing in the world the Reformation did was get rid of confession. Because of both the theological dimension, but also the necessity of us to be able to say, "God, I'm sorry for what I have done. I have sinned against you," which you can say that. You can have people say that in a kind of a matter-of-fact way, but I think confession is humbling, and I think that it means more when the priest looks at me and says, "I want to, in the name of the Father, Son, and the Holy Spirit, I absolve you from your sin." I think that means something. It's not psychological. It's actually sacramental.
0: So
2: that part I totally understand.
0: Was there a part you don't understand?
2: No. I got in this discussion with this guy, and he was telling me something that I didn't understand, and I walked away thinking about it and thinking, I don't know where to turn to get some answers besides my priest, who that would be one way of doing it. But I listen to you quite frequently when I can, and I thought, Dr. Andrews will know what the answer is. So.
0: Well,
2: that's why you got the call.
0: I want to make one caveat. You said the worst thing the Reformation did was get rid of confession. The Reformation did not get rid of confession, right? That's too black and white a characterization of what happened. Luther wanted to retain confession. He talks about it. And Calvin also kept something very analogous to confession. Calvin believed that a properly ordered church, that proper ecclesiology included the exercise of ecclesiastical discipline, which meant that the lay people were individually accountable to the pastors and had to make an account.

0: of themselves and repent of their wrongdoing and be readmitted to fellowship with the church as a condition of salvation. So Calvin instituted what was called the consistory in the Genevan church. And when he first started out in Geneva in 1537, he was only 28 years old. Can you imagine? And he wanted, and he did, he wasn't even the pastor of the church, but he came in with a lot of big ideas. He thought that everyone in the city of Geneva should submit to him for personal interrogation to find out if they, he wrote a doctrinal statement, by the way, he wrote a confession. And he said, everybody in Geneva has to sign this, has to agree to what I've written, and submit to my authority as a condition of being admitted to Holy Communion.
1: Wow.
0: He got kicked out of Geneva.
2: Understandably.
0: They kicked him out, and he stayed gone until, what, 1541, I think. Mm. Or was it 39? Maybe, no, 41, till 41. Then they called him back, and then he eventually did implement that system, right, where everybody in Geneva was essentially under the jurisdiction of the Genevan Consistory of Pastors and could be called in, you know, on demand and have to answer to them and repent of what the pastors considered to be their evil deeds as a condition of communion, right? And so that was more invasive and more authoritarian by far than the experience that Catholics have in the private confessional. And it was resented by the Genevan populace there because some of the things you could be called in for, yeah, you could be called in for adultery or public drunkenness or something like that, but you could also be called in for contradicting the ministers.
2: Ooh.
0: Right? It became a crime in Geneva, a civil crime, to contradict the teaching of Calvin's institutes. And Calvin wielded this authority. One Reformation historian estimates something like 15% of the population of Geneva was excommunicated when Calvin finally attained that power from the civil government. So that and the Puritans, of course, also retained this kind of architecture. They kept a very robust ecclesiastical discipline that made avid use of excommunication and demands for repentance and so forth. Now, they didn't take away confession. What they took away was, at least within the Reformed tradition, was that fully orbed sacramental power of absolution, right? So it's like they took all the negative aspects, the characteristically stereotypically negative aspects of sort of authoritarianism and heavy-handedness, but they removed the comfort of those powerful objective words of absolution, you know.
2: Wow. Appreciate your phone call there, Elliot. Hope that's helpful for you in Florida. Call to Communion here on EWTN. We have time for a few more phone calls at 833-288-EWTN. 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Hey, Steve, what's on your mind today?
3: Hey, I have a big blowout with Christians. I have Christian friends, and I can't say anything to them about Catholicism, such as purgatory. One of the big issues is they argue that since Jesus tore the veil and moved the seraphim so that we could directly pray to God in his consciousness, that we don't need any intercession or intercessory prayers. And the Catholics are believing that they need to pray in intercession. So I'm wondering, where is the line between the praying in intercession?
0: Yeah.
3: And praying?
0: Yeah, sure.
3: Yeah.
0: So first of all, sacred scripture nowhere says that the tearing of the temple veil means that Christians do not need intercessors. That's not stated anywhere in Scripture. Nowhere. I mean, if you read the gospel accounts of the tearing of the veil, it just says, and the temple veil was torn in two from top to bottom. Period. No commentary. No theological elaboration. So all of that explanatory apparatus is just Protestant interpretation. It's not actually stated in the text. Now, the book of Hebrews is the closest thing to a discussion of this by saying that because Christ is the great high priest and he accomplished once for all in his own body what was symbolized by the Mosaic sacrifices, we have no longer any need of the Levitical sacrifices or the Mosaic sacrificial system. Well, duh. Catholics think that, right? But what Scripture says is you don't need Jewish priests killing bulls and heifers in a physical temple in Jerusalem. It doesn't say anything about Christians not needing intercessors. It just says you don't.

0: don't need the Levitical priesthood to kill bulls in Jerusalem. Well, I mean, I'm a Catholic. I'm looking around for garlanded bulls and, you know, bloody sacrifices. We don't have them. Like, we don't do that in the Catholic Church, okay? So we're with you there on that part. Now, as to the necessity of intercessors, I mean, Jesus teaches the necessity of intercessors. Luke chapter 6, he says, pray for your enemies. Well, that's just what intercession means. Praying on behalf of someone else is what the word intercession means in a religious context.
1: Sure.
0: Christ commands, pray for your enemies. Read through the narratives of the book of Acts. The apostles run around and pray for everybody. St. James commands, pray for one another that you might be healed. He commands the elders of the church, go anoint the sick person with oil and pray for them, and they'll get well. Intercession, guys. Does this happen after you die? Revelation chapter 5. The saints in heaven are depicted as offering our prayers to God. Not only are they praying for God, I mean praying to God, they're not just praying to God. Not only are they praying on our behalf, they're actually intermediaries in transmitting our own prayers to God. That's what the text of Scripture says. Intercession all day long. And in some Protestant churches, three times on Sundays. Right?
1: Absolutely.
0: I mean, this is just polemical nonsense. I mean, they're pulling this out of Protestant tradition, but it's got no foundation in the text of Scripture. This assertion that we don't need intercessors. Now, we've talked about the text of the Bible. Let's talk about the theology thing. What the why of intercession? What, I mean, so why does God want us to do this? Does God need our prayers at all? No. Scripture says God knows what we need before we ask Him. He doesn't need my prayers on my own behalf. He knows what I need. He knows better than I do. So why should I pray for myself? Well, to make myself conscious of my own dependence on God. By articulating my wants and needs and aspirations, I'm bringing to my own consciousness the fact that I'm dependent on God for these things. Why should I pray for someone else? You know, in my life, I don't know about you, I have found that if I make it a habit to routinely pray for other people, an interesting thing happens. I start to care about them and their problems more. It is effective in eliciting my charity. If I know someone is praying for me, it has the same effect, kind of the flip side of the coin. I feel more charitable towards them. I'm humbled by their care and solicitude, and I am sometimes made a better person in consequence. That mutual prayer and intercession throughout the body of Christ strengthens the bond of love and charity between the members. That is just what salvation means. To be saved just is to enjoy the experience of the transformative love of God in my own life and the lives with those with whom I am knitted through interpersonal relationship, in particular in the church. So it is essential to the moral formation and to the salvation of the church, because it causes and exhibits the very thing that salvation is, which is charity.
1: Steve, thanks so much for your call from Vancouver. Good to hear from you today, and I'm glad you're listening on the Great Modern Day Radio, one of our longtime EWTN radio partners. It is Call to Communion with Dr. David Andrews here on EWTN. Tonight on The World Over with Raymond Arroyo, Raymond's guests include Steve Hilton. He is the Republican candidate for governor of California, who's now going to face a Democrat, Xavier Becerra, in the general election in November. I'm sure he'll have a few things to say. Also, Dr. Greg Popchak, author and host of Mortal Life here on EWTN Radio. Dr. Popchak will be talking about the recent study of the critical factors in family life that help kids keep their Catholic Christian faith when growing into adulthood. Also, Eustace Wolfington will be along. Eustace is the executive producer of Cabrini, the film about the life of Mother Frances Cabrini, now streaming on EWTN On Demand. Check it all out, The World Over with Raymond Arroyo, tonight, 8 p.m. Eastern on EWTN Radio and Television. Let's go now to Chris in Lubbock, Texas. Chris is listening to us on YouTube today. Hey, Chris, what's on your mind?
2: Hey, thanks for taking my call. I've been reading The City of God, and there's a part where St. Augustine's talking about, I guess it's secular plurality,

0: And he says something like, the two cities cannot have common laws of religion. I was hoping you can help me understand what he's talking about.
1: Yeah, thank you. I appreciate the question. So it has been 20... How long? Maybe 25 years? No, more than that. Well, at least 25 years since I've read The City of God. I have read it. I've read the whole thing. It's been a while. And so I don't have the specific context of this passage in my head. So I'm going to do the best with a guess from what I know about like the general gist of Augustinian theology. Augustine believed that the city of man, which is, you know, our earthly civilizations, characterized as they are by persistent, deeply embedded sin and original sin, is something that will continue to the end of time. That you will have people who live for the flesh and for themselves and for ambition and power and lust and cruelty, and they will organize themselves into civilizations that will essentially be in opposition to what God demands. But that coterminous with what he calls the city of man, going all the way back to Adam and Eve, that there are individuals who align themselves by God's grace with God's plan, and they are sometimes more visible, sometimes more hidden, sometimes more organized, sometimes more diffuse, but that the collection of the saints, as it were, that journey along with humanity towards eternity can collectively be thought of as the city of God, and that the two sort of operate in tandem, but often in opposition. Usually with the city of man persecuting the city of God. That's the way Augustine would characterize it. And, of course, with the incarnation of Christ and the foundation of the church, a visible institution empowered by the Holy Spirit is placed in the midst of the human family that has the capacity to make that city of God more manifest and to extend its reach, as it were, throughout the world. But the way Augustine conceptualized the relationship between them, right? He definitely sees the city of God as being something that needs to, he doesn't ever think it'll totally take over the world. You know, he doesn't have sort of world conquest in mind. But its aims and priorities are different from those of the city of man. And Augustine is writing at a time when he's very conscious of a paganism that has been in opposition to Christianity, and that from his experience was not effective in bringing to fruition the good virtues that it preached, right? And he had a lot of respect for pagan philosophy, Platonists in particular, and he thought that they had some pretty high-minded ideals. His experience was that they weren't very effective in living them out. And one of the things that made him Catholic was he encountered unlettered, untutored, ignorant men in the Desert Fathers who did not have a great education, but seemed to live heroic and overcoming lives. And he said, okay, that's fascinating. I've got this great classical education, but I can't get over sex addiction. That was his problem. And here are these guys that haven't been to school like I have, but look how they're living, you know. And so he became Catholic. And he does characterize the pagan world in the city of God as one that's, you know, fraught by inner turmoil and conflict. And it was a polemical book, The City of God, because he was trying to answer the charge that Christianity was to blame for the fall of the Roman Empire. When Alaric the Goth sacked Rome in 410, many of the pagans said, well, this is the fault of the Christians. And Augustine wanted to write a rejoinder to that. And so, you know, paganism doesn't come off so well in the book, right? Now, you know, in that mentality, you know, you can understand why the city of man, if it's conceived of sort of the sum total of people living in opposition to God, are not going to make common cause with the city of God, right? That by definition, they're not. Now, translating that into Catholic social doctrine is a different question, right? Because the teaching of the Catholic Church is that the city of God, if you will, if you want to call it that, extends beyond the boundaries of the formal Catholic Church, that God's grace extends potentially to everyone. And so there can be people of goodwill who are cooperating with the grace of God even outside the formal boundaries of the Catholic faith. And we don't know where those boundaries lie, right? And so as Pope Leo recently put it in his most recent encyclical, we Catholics are willing to work together with anybody

0: who will share with us in the goal of seeking the common good and promoting a dignified life for all, right? If you're about seeking the integral well-being of peoples according to real justice, real prudence, real virtues, we'll work with you. And we're not going to, we might disagree on doctrine, and that matters, but we're not going to draw a line and say, you know, only we Catholics are on the side of the city of God, and all you other non-Catholic people are on the city of man, and we can't make common cause with you. That's clearly not the Catholic position.
1: All right. Chris, thanks so much for your question. I'm glad you're listening to us in Lubbock. Called to communion here on EWTN. We're probably going to close with this, this email we got from Mikey, who says, can you explain the 3 days of darkness?
0: I think you and I, Tom, one time, this sounds like it'd be a really good name for a rock band.
1: Oh, yeah.
0: 3 days of darkness.
1: Yeah.
0: There is a legend circulating in popular Catholicism, allegedly grounded in the supposed visions of some supposed visionaries that in some apocalyptic future, that God is going to strike the world with 3 days of darkness, and all kinds of terrible, awful things will happen, and Christians will have to light blessed candles made out of beeswax, and you won't be able to see otherwise, and, you know, all kinds of sort of end times stuff is going to happen that's very nasty. And you should prepare for that. That is not Catholic teaching. That is not the magisterial teaching of the Church. That is not what the Pope says. That's not what the bishops say. It's not what the Catechism says. And you do not find the Pope and the bishops advocating for Catholics to stuff their top bedroom drawers with blessed beeswax candles. They don't find that, you know?
1: No.
0: And I think that mentality has the potential to do grave spiritual harm. Apocalypticism, which is this like sort of hyper-orientation towards disastrous end-time events that are right around the corner, typically detracts attention away from the very things the Pope says we should be paying attention to, namely the common integral good of humanity. You know, like, I'm running out of time, but I had lovely things to say about this.
1: Well, you mentioned the Holy Father, and on his trip to Spain right now, he is bringing this up again and again, the common good.
0: Yeah, exactly. I mean, put it mildly, like, if you believe the world's ending tomorrow, you're not going to go study civil engineering so you can learn how to build bridges in impoverished areas.
1: Yeah.
0: Like, but that's exactly the sort of thing we need to be doing. Like, build bridges and grocery stores and fight food deserts and clean water supplies and human rights and human dignity. All these things are worth pursuing. We don't have to sit around biting our fingernails off waiting for the end of the world.
1: Mikey, thanks so much for your email. Dr. David Anders, thank you, my friend.
0: Thanks, Tom.
1: We do this program Monday through Friday on EWTN Radio. On behalf of our fantastic team, I'm Tom Price, along with Dr. David Anders. Thanks for joining us. See you tomorrow on the Friday edition of Call to Communion. Until then, God bless.
2: This is Father Timothy Vavrick. We need to go to confession because we're sinners. Confession is the sacrament of penance. Whenever we sin, we ought immediately acknowledge that sin and ask pardon of the Lord. But we should also form the intention, especially if we've committed mortal sin, to come to the Lord in the sacrament to receive His grace, because we're always in need of growing deeper in His love.
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4: In the Gospel for this Sunday, Jesus tells us 3 different times to not be afraid. And he ends by saying, "Everyone who acknowledges me before others, I will acknowledge before my Heavenly Father. But whoever denies me before others, I will deny before my Heavenly Father." We need this Gospel because many of us today are afraid. We're afraid of what other people could do to us, the way that we appear in their eyes. Many of us are afraid of the powerful people on the earth and the things that they can do in terms of government or laws or policies that will affect our lives or transform our cultures in negative ways. How positively refreshing it is to hear Jesus say, "Fear no one." And again, "Do not be afraid of those who can kill the body but cannot kill the soul." And finally, "Do not be afraid," 3 different times. Without a doubt, Jesus does not want us to be afraid of other people. Well, then logically, what he wants us to do is be courageous in front of other people. In other words, to lead the world by following.

0: following him. The more our hearts are given over to God in hope, the more that we are able to make a positive influence in the world around us. Following Christ like sheep follow a shepherd makes us lions with respect to the world. Our hearts are steadfast, brilliant, and burning within us because of the love that we have for Jesus. And that love makes us radiant examples to others. The gospel today challenges us. Where in our lives have we allowed the opinions of others to enslave us? Where, in fact, are we cowards with respect to God? What kind of fear is keeping us from showing and sharing our faith? Today is a chance for us to surrender to love, to have faith over fear.
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3: Ever feel like life's just too much? 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
6: 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Lord Jesus, we praise you who loved us to the end. 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
8: 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Well, the truth is never on hold. I'm Doug Keck here with our chaplain, Father Joseph Murray.

0: Wolf as we listen to Mother take on some questions from our classic television program she hosted so well in the 80s and the 90s. Great to be with you again, Father.
1: And with you too, and it's good to hear Mother talk just about some simple practical things. Like she says in this first segment, no decision is a decision. So we're going to listen to what she has to say about that.
0: Right, and then in addition, we have other topics Mother will be dealing with, like being firm and looking at apparitions. Also, a litany of humility, always very popular, and the fact that hell is eternal, or is it? We'll have to find out. But let's first talk about idol worship and decision-making.
1: Yes, so this is a typical objection, right, to our Catholic practices and having statues. You know, I was thinking, as I was listening to what Mother has to say, that if you asked any Catholic, and probably even children too, are you worshiping the plaster, you know, in this particular statue, or what are you doing? I think every Catholic that I know certainly would say, no, we're not worshiping that. This is helping us to reflect on the spiritual realities, and that's really God became man and dwelt among us, and the saints were human, and so they are those that lead us to him.
0: Absolutely, and what I thought was great with this, Mother talks about the term holy reminders in here, these reminders, and I think of her talking about that so much when she started the whole religious catalog, how important it is to have these images and holy reminders in our homes.
1: Right. I didn't really realize the importance of that when she began it, but I certainly see it now, because you think of all of the wonderful books and beautiful artwork. You know, it's one thing to have kind of cheap artwork that really doesn't edify, and it's another thing to have something that's truly beautiful,
0: right,
1: that can help you to think of the things of heaven.
0: And Mother always appreciated beauty, and we'll talk about that in future programs with Mother Angelica. And also a decision, as Mother talks about and you alluded to there, the idea that to not decide is to decide, and a lot of people get caught there, right?
1: Mm-hmm. Yeah, we can just kind of go back and forth and back and forth. And she says, well, that's really a decision too, not to do anything and not to move. And I remember our chaplain when I was in a seminary in Rome, that he said, sometimes a bad decision's better than no decision. I thought, how can that be? Well, at least you're moving forward in some direction, and then you can alter it if you need to.
0: Absolutely. And I also think it's great that she talks about the idea how important prayer is when you're trying to make a decision. Let's see what Mother had to say about idol worship and decision-making.
2: We have a call. Hello? What is your question?
3: Mother Angelica, I'm from Illinois. Two quick questions. The first one, how can I answer non-Catholic people who would say that having statues in our churches, especially for the Blessed Mother, is a form of like idol worshiping? And I would say the second one, after you answer this one, please.
2: We don't worship statues. How many here have a picture of somebody they love in their pocket? Yeah, you're worshipers. Have you ever gone to Washington, D.C.? Talk about statues. Lincoln. Try walking up those steps. You see, what we have, or what you have in your living room, on your wall, your grandmother, your grandfather, your father, your mother, your kids, what is it? It's a remembrance of someone you love. See? A statue of a saint or a lady, especially our lady, is a remembrance of the marvelous creature she is. It's a remembrance that I can ask her to intercede for me. And you say, well, why should I ask her? I go right to Jesus. Why you belong to a prayer group? Why you ask him, some fellow sinner, to pray for you and not the Mother of God? Does that make any sense to you? Doesn't to me. Statue of the Sacred Heart, there you do it. Yeah, come on. Tried to pull the wrong side. What is this, huh? Do I worship a piece of brass? No. It's a constant reminder to me

0: that my God loved me enough to die for me and suffer for me. So it allows me the courage and the strength to suffer for him, no matter what it is. See, and we need these reminders. Have you noticed how the church theologically, doctrinally, has slipped? Why? The first thing they got rid of was devotions. They make our churches look like auditoriums now. Magnificent Gothic churches are done away with under the guise, there's nobody there. I can tell you where there's nobody, but it's not in that parish. We're getting rid of everything that spurs on in the heart of man a love and a devotion. We're flesh and blood, and we have emotions. You go into some cold marble building, and that's just how you feel, like cold marble. You go into something that's beautiful, and the beauty enters into your heart. And that's the purpose of beauty, architecture, statues, paintings, everything. Now you have another question. What is that?
1: The second question, actually, how can I make a decision, especially if it's a lifetime decision? How can I know about the timing, that this is the proper time to go ahead and do it, or actually postpone it? How can I know this?
0: Well, remember, no decision is a decision. Don't forget that. When we dilly-dally, you made a decision. What? To dilly-dally. Okay. There's nothing in life like no decision. No decision is a decision. Now, it all depends. Am I making a decision that's life-changing? Ask yourself a few questions. Is it for the honor and glory of God? Is it for the good of my soul? The good of my family and my neighbor? Is it something pleasing to God? You ask yourself those questions, you ought to make a decision very quickly. Now you say, it takes time. Well, yeah, sometimes some decisions take time. Why? Sometimes you depend on other people, you depend on other things, you depend on a lot of things to help that decision come to fruition. Some decisions you make spur the moment. And some decisions do take prayer. But I think if you ask yourself the questions I just proposed, you will find whether you should wait or whether you should change. Never change anything under pressure. Never change anything if you're in any kind of emotional upset. Why? Because you're not clear and you cannot see the hand of God. So with all of that, I think you can make a good decision.
2: Next up, we've got being firm and talking about apparitions. Apparitions are always interesting, aren't they, Father? Mm-hmm.
3: Yes, so I was watching our on-demand site, and I saw that we had a free documentary on Our Lady of Good Help, which is the only approved apparition in the United States. And Bishop Ricken was talking there about how he judged it, that he saw all these good fruits. He saw people that were praying. He saw them growing in their faith and studying their faith, which was one of the messages of Our Lady there. And so he saw these good fruits, and it led to its approval.
2: Right. It's interesting because Mother is really talking about vanity or lack of humility in this entire section here, and talking about that's one way you judge mm-hmm. the seers, and what's coming out as well is there humility there? And also in talking about standing firm, mm-hmm. the idea that Christ wants us to be humble but not doormats.
3: So he asks, why did you slap me when during his passion he was slapped unjustly? So it's not about getting vengeance, and it's not about being a doormat where people can do anything and everything. or willing to endure what needs to be endured as Christ did for the truth and for what is good, but at the same time, we're standing up for what is good in ourselves, too.
2: Absolutely. Being firm and mother on apparitions.
0: We have a call from our audience, and I don't want to miss them. Hello? Where are you from?
4: Biloxi, Mississippi.
0: And what can I do for you?
4: I got two quick questions. One, where do you draw the line between being humble all the time and letting people walk on you or take advantage of you? And secondly, this is a little off the subject, but with all the current apparitions springing up, especially in the U.S., what would you suggest to us on how to judge them and to believe in them or not to believe in them? Because it's so confusing,
0: Yeah. Especially
4: for me. Like, we just went to one in Georgia, and the people were praying the rosary, 1,000 people, and that is good, but does that mean that the apparition is true? What do you suggest?
0: Okay, first we'll take the first one. No, our Lord never allowed himself to be walked upon. And he was the humble, he was humility itself. It doesn't mean you make yourself a doormat, because truth is truth. You're allowed to defend yourself in a situation where there's slander or calumny. It's how you do things. It's how, for example, a lot of people do not defend the faith today because of human respect. They don't want to hurt somebody's feelings. They don't want this one or that one to think that they think they're wrong when they're out of sight wrong. So no, it doesn't mean that someone can push all the error into you and all the heresy and all the schism that's around down your throat. That's not humility, that's stupidity. That's the difference between humility and stupidity. If something is totally unjust, our Lord did that. When the man slapped him in the face, he said, "Why did you slap me?" It was an unjust act. And the Lord was very beautifully loving when he said that. He wanted to bring out to this man that this man slapped him for no cause, in the hopes he would find out, "Well, yeah, why did I do that?" See, he was trying to impress Herod. So it doesn't mean at all that you make yourself a doormat. Number two, the dear Lord said in the scriptures, by their fruit you know them. And he promised us, you know, that great things would happen in the sky and on the earth, not done by God at all. Is the so-called seer, I don't know where it is or how or what, is the seer humble? That's so important. Is the one who is supposedly seeing Our Lady, Our Lord, Swajibio, St. Joseph, I don't know who they see. If they're seeing, are they humble people? Real humility. Do they attribute everything to God? I think the thing that bothers me sometimes about some of these people are there seems to be so much vanity. I saw this, and I saw that, and the lady said this, and the lady said that. There's not that humble, well, kind of drawing back a little bit and allowing God to manifest the grace and the gift of the moment. See, there are many ways that we can judge. If something is prophetic, you don't make it happen.
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7: The Rosary has been a beloved prayer throughout the centuries, embraced by countless saints who discovered profound depth in its mysteries.
6: Saint Dominic, credited with receiving the Rosary from the Virgin Mary herself, used it as a tool for conversion and spiritual battle during his life in the 13th century.
7: Then there's Saint Padre Pio, known for his deep devotion to the Rosary. He called it the weapon for these times, praying it multiple times a day and encouraging others to do the same.
6: Saint Louis de Montfort wrote extensively on the Rosary, and his classic, The Secret of the Rosary, continues to inspire Catholics to turn to this prayer for grace and mercy in their lives.
7: And we can't forget St. John Paul II, whose apostolic letter, Rosarium Virginis Mariae, reinvigorated the rosary for a new generation.
6: These saints and many more witness to the power and versatility of the rosary as a prayer not just of contemplation, but of action and transformation. Visit Rosary

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3: And we are back for part two of the program, Mother Angelica answering the call, of course, with Doug Kecht here and Father Joseph Mary Wolf. Our topic, Litany of Humility. I have to brag, Father, that I've always prayed the Litany of Humility. But actually, you can tell it hasn't had any effect.
4: Mother says it's very scary to pray this. I like it as a meditation, not so much as intercession for my growth in humility. I'm afraid that the Lord might answer that prayer. But it's a great meditation, actually, on how we can grow in humility. And as Mother says, not to be so motivated by just the opinion of people. And if we're rooted in the love of Christ and we know that, then we're not so manipulated by the opinions of others.
3: Right, and she talks about holy indifference.
4: Mm-hmm. That's really what the Lord leads us to. When we have that security in Him, we know Him, we know His love, we're willing to endure what needs to be endured, but we're indifferent really to what others may think or their negative opinions of us.
3: Yeah, and in the litany itself, it's interesting because it has the typical, you know, your desire for what you want to have, esteem, extol, etc. Even something simple as being consulted. How many times people get themselves upset because they say, well, nobody asked me.
4: Yeah, that I was left out of the meeting. What's that? You know? And so if we don't really care about that and all we have as our goal is I want to do the Lord's will and serve Him however He wants to use me, here I am. If we have that kind of holy indifference, we're free.
3: It's funny because the first time I ever heard about this was from Danny Abramowitz, you know, and he was dealing with his men's groups, and he thought that was very, very important, for especially for men.
4: Mm-hmm. Yeah, that we can't have too many alpha males, right?
3: Absolutely.
4: It's good to have some strength, but at the same time, a certain docility and just saying, Lord, however you want to use me, use me.
3: Absolutely. Let's see what Mother has to say about the Litany of Humility.
5: We have another call. Hello? Hello?
6: Hello.
5: Where are you from?
6: Worcester, Massachusetts.
5: And what can I do for you?
6: I would like to say the prayer, the Litany of Humility.
5: Oh, that's a biggie.
6: Oh, it is a biggie. It's very scary when
5: you think of
6: your humanness.
5: Yeah, okay, go ahead.
6: Oh, Jesus, meek and humble of heart, hear me. From the desire of being esteemed, deliver me, O Jesus. From the desire of being loved, deliver me, O Jesus. From the desire of being extolled, deliver me, O Jesus. From the desire of being honored, deliver me, O Jesus. From the desire of being praised, deliver me, O Jesus. From the desire of being preferred to others, deliver me, O Jesus. From the desire of being consulted, deliver me, O Jesus. From the desire of being approved, deliver me, O Jesus. From the fear of being humiliated, deliver me, O Jesus. From the fear of being despised, deliver me, O Jesus. From the fear of suffering rebukes, deliver me, O Jesus. From the fear of being calumniated, deliver me, O Jesus. From the fear of being forgotten, deliver me, O Jesus. From the fear of being ridiculed, deliver me, O Jesus. From the fear of being wronged, deliver me, O Jesus. From the fear of being suspected, deliver me, O Jesus.
5: That's a very, very beautiful litany. It's a little long for the time we have. But I want to thank you for that because it does give us a very good idea of a high degree of humility. It's a difficult prayer to say. But you see, if we are filled with God, if we know where we're going, if God is in our mind and in our heart, we will always feel things because we are a feeling human being. You feel hurt, Jesus felt hurt. We cry, Jesus cried. We're disappointed, Jesus was disappointed. We're heartsick, Jesus was heartsick. We feel the coldness of others, and Jesus felt the coldness of others.

0: We're heartsick when we're not looked upon with love, or those who love us have gone away or have gone cold. Jesus had a lot of those people who grew cold in love for him. We're heartsick when we suffer from disloyalty, and Jesus suffered from disloyalty. We're heartsick when someone does something good, when we do something good for somebody and they never say thank you, or they try to do us in. And Jesus had all of that, but he never said a word. As he was accused before Pilate, he was silent. He could have done something. I can call now, he said, for legions of angels, and my Father would give them to me. But he didn't. So if we're going to talk about how to arrive at that kind of humility, and Jesus said one day, the opinions of men mean nothing to me. They mean a lot to us, unfortunately. We're downed by them. We get discouraged, disheartened, despair over an opinion of someone. We don't have that holy indifference. We're not filled with the right kind of love. And so everything goes in just like dirty water. And so if you look at Jesus, once I have someone who loves me as intensely as Jesus loves me, nothing else is going to matter. If you love me, fine, and if you don't, it'll be just as fine. Because I am filled then, you see, with a greater love, so I lack nothing. And so that definition of humility that you read to us can only come from a tremendous love for Jesus.
1: And wrapping up our program for this week, Father, is a question about hell and is it eternal? What say you?
2: Yes, it is, but it's also, as Mother brings out, our free choice. So God is not coercive. He invites us to life and love and communion with him, but it requires our fiat. And to think about that every day as we go through our day, that he waits for our fiat, our yes to his plans, his purposes, our yes to receiving him and responding to his love. But we can also say, because we have a free will, non servium. And if we can repeatedly do that, and that's the way that we want to live apart from God, then we're given that choice, sadly.
1: As you say, and that's the thing, it's really a decision that you yourself make. The person becomes, in a sense, I think of the Pharaoh with the idea of a hardening heart, where you get to the point that God's mercy to you is an anathema to you.
2: Yeah, because you're just so caught up in yourself and closed off to anything outside of yourself that you become your own God in a way. And this is the way I want to live. This is how I want to go, even though it's ultimately not for my own good either.
1: Right. And if heaven is eternal, hell is too. Let's see what Mother has to say.
0: We have another call. Hello?
3: Yes. I had a qu First of all, when I tell people that Satan is alive and doing well, they look at me like I'm a nut. And
0: Join the rest of us.
3: And they don't believe me. My two questions were that when bad thoughts pop into your mind and you don't intentionally think about them, but all of a sudden you're thinking about something you're not supposed to be thinking about, did Satan put that in your mind?
0: Oh, sometimes we do a good job ourselves, you know.
3: Well, I asked a priest if it was a sin. He said not if it was intentional. Not if it was unintentional.
0: Right, he's right.
3: Also, when all is said and done and everybody's in either heaven or hell and the gates are closed, will hell and Satan be obliterated? Will they be gone? Will God get rid of them?
0: No, no, no. That's eternal. The fire in hell is eternal, and the joy of heaven is eternal. Don't let any, that's another one of these little untruths. Some say there is no devil. That's lie number one. Lie number two is that, look, if you go there, the Lord's going to forgive you at the end of time. You see, the error in this is it is not the Lord who put you there. You put yourself there.

0: unrepentance, by a refusal to believe that you have offended God. An evil person that goes to hell, it's impossible for them to live with God. It's not a matter of God forgiving. They don't want to be forgiven. They are so adamant in their evil. So hell is eternal. Now, when you get a thought and suddenly you're aware of the thought, don't worry how long it was before you were aware of it. As soon as you're aware of it, that's when you're culpable. What do you do then? Well, you say a prayer, you say an ejaculation, say, oh, Jesus, help me. You know, I don't want these thoughts. That's virtue. That's how we become holy. We must always rely on truth.
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0: Is prayer powerful? St. Alphonsus Liguori put it this way, "He who prays will be saved. He who does not pray, well, you get the point." Prayer can bring us salvation. It's the means of putting us into communion with God, and God can do all things. The more our will lines up with the will of God, the more powerful our prayers, and the simpler they become ultimately, "Be it done to me, Lord, according to thy word." That's the prayer God will always answer.
1: This is Brother Florian Pillet of the Community of the Beatitudes. In the name of the Father, and the Son, and the Holy Spirit. Amen. Heavenly Father, you who love us, from the womb of our mother, please send down upon the whole world your Spirit of light, consolation, strength, and love, so as to help us love, like you, every single life, from the conception to the end. We beg you especially to visit the hearts of all dads and moms and their relatives who may have taken part in a process of abortion. We ask you in the name of Jesus Christ, your Son, who laid down his life for us all. Amen. In the name of the Father, and the Son, and the Holy Spirit. Amen.
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7: Here's Father Joseph and Doug Keck.
10: And get ready. It's time once again for another edition of Mother Angelica Answering the Call, featuring the spirit-centered wisdom of our foundress, Mother Mary Angelica, PCPA, as she responds to the calls and questions from our EWTN family over the years on our live show. And joining me, I'm Doug Keck, is Father Joseph Mary Wolfe, our chaplain here at EWTN. And one of the topics on this particular program is going to be about a man who knows where he's going and Mother Angelica's trip to Vegas. And that one I want to ask you about. I'm not sure. Were you on that trip?
11: No, I wasn't on that trip. That was before my time. So that was when the network was just getting started and they were trying to get on different cable systems.
10: Right, exactly. So that probably would have been, if you had 81, that was probably in the early 80s.
11: Yes.
10: 85. And there's a famous story about Mother and the Playboy Channel, as I recall.
11: Yeah, I don't know much about that one, except that they were rather embarrassed to see this non-facing.
10: Yeah, the young ladies were a little embarrassed when Mother went walking by. And I have to acknowledge that I actually worked on that channel at one time in my dim, distant past. Mm-hmm. But as Mother Angelica said to me when I told her that, she said, "That's why you're here, sweetie."
11: That's right. So to do something different.
10: That's
11: very
10: right.
11: Very different.
10: Exactly.
11: Different direction. Praise God. We're glad you're here, Doug.
10: Right. So one of the things that happens in this particular call is person really talking about why these bad things are allowed to happen to good people in some ways.
11: And even the Psalms speak about this. Psalm 37, I often think of this. It talks about, you know, why do the good or the evil prosper? But then it goes on to say that they slide to destruction. I passed by again and they were gone. You know, that, yes, as Mother brings out here, on the outside they may be seeming to have having fun, for example, and yet inside there's this turmoil, there's this lack of peace, there's this lack of joy that's interior.
10: Well, it's amazing to me in some ways. I think we see it more today. So many

0: these people who are quote-unquote celebrities, and then mm-hmm. we read about the ruin of their lives and how things fall apart, and you keep trying to say to people, do you see? There's turmoil, like you said, there's inside, there's despair and desolation because the world can't satisfy that inner need that St. Augustine talked about, right?
1: That's right. You can have it all. And how many times we've had people in the journey home or programs here, they had it all. Everything the world says you need to be happy, and yet it didn't bring them happiness. It was only when they found the Lord that they found that peace that they were seeking.
0: Right. And another insight I think Mother talks about in here is about the idea we suffer for ourselves and we suffer for others. And when we get that right, I think it makes it a lot easier. Let's see what Mother had to say about her trip to Las Vegas.
2: We have a call. Hello?
3: Yes, Mother?
2: Yeah, where are you from?
3: Springfield, Illinois.
2: And what is your question?
3: Earlier you said that God doesn't necessarily make certain things happen, but he permits them to happen.
2: Yeah.
3: My question is, there are so many good people that have so much suffering through their life here on Earth, and God apparently allows this to happen, and yet we see so many people who are basically evil, your drug dealers, your pornographers, and all of this, and everything just seems to come up roses for them. Whatever they do seems to work out right. How do you explain this?
2: Well, I think that's a problem with everybody, huh? Everybody's got that same problem. The psalmist said that. He said, I looked around all the bad, I have good times, and look at me. Until he said, I saw their last end. Their last end. Why do the good suffer? The same reason Jesus suffered. He suffered to redeem us. We suffer for ourselves, we suffer for others. But the end is what's important. So you're looking at this life only. The bad, why are these habits so good? They may be the only good they'll ever have. The only good they'll ever see. But no person bad, as you say, has peace inside. I don't believe that. I've known murderers, and I've known prostitutes. I've known every kind of people that do every possible thing. They never had peace. Those who kill fear being killed. Those who steal fear others will steal from them. Those on drugs fear they'll never have another one. Those who push drugs are fearful that they won't get paid, that the one over them will kill them. Those who indulge in prostitution are so fearful of their pimps, fearful of the man they picked up that night. Thieves and robbers are fearful that as they have robbed, they will be robbed. Embezzlers are fearful that they will be caught. That the man who suffers justly has peace. Peace. He knows where he's going. He knows how to get there. And he knows that all the evil of this life that he must suffer, justly or unjustly, permitted or ordained by God, will be waiting for him in that kingdom. While the others who seem to enjoy, what do they enjoy? Big cars? Trips? I went to Las Vegas when we were having a first couple of years we had our network. And I had a big cable convention there. And I went with the marketing department because we were just a couple years old and everybody felt I should go. And I got off the plane, and these old women that looked like they had 1 foot in the grave ran in the airport for the slot machines. Couldn't wait to get to that crummy hotels, you know. smoke-filled music that was

0: enough to blow your brains out. Women doing dances half dressed, and everybody, so many people drunk. For what? So I'm having a good time. I noticed this one man, he seemed to be having a good time. We had to pass this, all this stuff. There was no way. In fact, 60 Minutes was with me. I had taken all this. Oh, God. I got to look at 60 Minutes. Me running through the casino. But there was no other place. You had, in order to get your hotel, they make you go through all these crummy places, see? Well, I saw this woman at breakfast, dinner, supper. She didn't, pockets didn't look full. I just kept on putting quarters, nickels, whatever they are. And then I saw her the next morning. She looked a wreck. Probably lost all she'd had, maybe drank too much. And there she was sitting in the lounge. I felt so sorry for her. And then I saw her kind of waddle over to the next slot machine. That's not life. That's not living. Blessed are those good people who suffer in this life with peace and joy.
1: Moving ahead, a similar type situation dealing with suffering on this program, and Mother talks about in relation to how Mother Teresa dealt with it.
2: Yes, and it can get wearing, you know. Sometimes we in the confessional, you kind of get beat down by all of the human suffering and struggles and all of these things, even as priests, that we can kind of get beat down by these things. But we have a crucifix in our confessional, right, that we can look upon that. And we know that there is divine help so that we can be a refuge for others when the Lord is our refuge. And I think that's what Mother's bringing out here, that you keep your eyes not on the problems, which are many, but on Jesus.
1: Right, and I think the connection she alludes to here in her response that's coming up in relation to Mother Teresa was the way she always dealt with the idea that when dealing with the poor especially, mm-hmm. how do you deal with this? These people who are suffering, the lepers, yeah. it's seeing Jesus in that person, mm-hmm. No matter what's going on. And if you can try and keep that in your mind,
2: right.
1: you can deal with it better.
2: Yeah, and that we see him in a distress in disguise, but he's here, he's there. And so you love Jesus as he is, as he's presented. And I think together with living in the present moment, this is what's before me now. I'm going to look at this, not at the huge, overwhelming picture, but this person right now.
1: A perfect point, dealing with suffering.
0: I have another call. Hello?
3: Hello, Mother.
0: Where are you from?
3: Pennsylvania, Ringtown, Pennsylvania.
0: What's your question?
3: Mother, I work in what is called the Student Assistance Program, and I work with about 7 different school districts in the mm-hmm. in a small county in Pennsylvania here. And I'm dealing constantly with children everywhere from ages 8th grade up through 12th grade
0: yeah.
3: with suicides, self-mutilation, drug and alcohol abuse, sexual abuse, physical abuse. You name it, I deal with it.
0: Yeah.
3: And kids who are really, really hurting, really in a lot of pain, come from very dysfunctional families where there's a lot of pain. And I guess my question is, how do I keep... it's not that I despair, but I find myself getting a real negative kind of an outlook. You know, I'm trying to help these kids, and, you know, half the time you run into a brick wall. I do pray for them at times, but within the field itself, I guess, it seems that a lot of the professional people themselves have, shall we say, a lack of faith. They're either agnostic or outright atheistic in their belief systems, and I really struggle, you know, trying to get across to these people, you know, that there is a God, and just like you were saying earlier, he is in control of things. But I find myself even doubting at times when I deal with this day in and day out, day in, day out. Tomorrow I have to go out. A little girl was killed, run over by a car. And I'm going to go into an elementary school and try and deal with those issues, deal with the family and deal with these kids. And, you know, St. Augustine, going all the way back to him, had talked about if there's a good God, how can there be such

0: and I look at these issues and these kids and the pain, and I myself am in pain trying to deal with it.
1: Yeah. I think what you need to do is what Mother Teresa does. She sees the worst kind of poverty, leprosy, people alive being eaten up by maggots, the worst of humanity in every part of the world. And I think a person like you, and I address teachers, priests, religious, parents, you must see Jesus in all of this. In all of this, you must see Jesus. Otherwise, you will despair, you will become disheartened, and you lose your faith. You must see Jesus in that abused child. And then when you see him in that child, your love for that child will come out, and that will be the healing element, not what you say. You see a wino or a beggar, and you see these children coming, and they got black eyes, and they're abused. See Jesus crucified with a black eye and abused. What you do, the least you do to me. You, above all people, all your social workers and teachers. Mother Teresa is that great example for you. And she never despairs. She has on her face that serenity that comes from constantly saying these little bids. She never forgets who's in charge. She's never forgotten where these children are going. How many lepers has she held in her arms and sent off to the kingdom? If you look only at the horror of what's going on, you lose hope and faith.
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4: A woman in Oregon was rushed to the hospital after experiencing severe complications following a chemical abortion at a Planned Parenthood facility. According to emergency dispatch records, the 33-year-old woman suffered heavy bleeding. She passed large blood clots and felt faint, prompting a 911 call and an ambulance transport to a local hospital. The incident reportedly occurred in April, but details only became public after records requests uncovered the emergency response documents. While the woman's condition after hospitalization remains unknown, her story mirrors that of many other women. The chemical abortion drug is deadly to the unborn and tremendously dangerous to their mothers.
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6: And we are back, and we thank you for staying with us here on Mother Angelica answering the call. I'm Doug Kecht with Father Joseph Mary Wolfe. Our next caller has to do with forgiving yourself. You mm-hmm. would think that's easy, isn't it?
7: Not always. And we come across people who have, you know, a dark past in one way or another, and in the confessional, and they just have a hard time letting go of that. Even though they've heard absolution and they've heard the Lord's forgiveness, yet it's a hard time letting go of that. But I think Mother gives some really good, just practical advice, and she talks about, well, it seems kind of stupid to do this. And I'm going to leave it for the Mother to tell this, so you're going to have to listen to this segment of a way in which you can forgive yourself.
6: Right, and it's interesting because one would think, as I alluded to or get it about, you know, the idea, well, I forgive myself, everything's fine. And the trouble is people can say that, but deep down inside, they don't really feel that mm-hmm. way, right?
7: Yeah, so we have to see that we need a Savior. We can't save ourselves. We can't go into the past, erase the past, and save ourselves. We need someone to save us. And the good news is we have someone who died for our salvation. He loved us that

0: much. And that's the good news that we're proclaiming on EWTN. Jesus loves you, he forgives you, and he knows you, he knows your past, but he forgives you.
1: Well, I thought recently the Holy Father used an expression where he said, God is not afraid of any of your sins. Mm-hmm. And I thought that was a good way of thinking mm-hmm. about that as well, like you said. And I think it's interesting, too, because a lot of it really has to do with control. We don't want to give up control.
0: Mother talks about pride. You know, we'd say, I can't imagine that I would do that very thing. I remember her talking to this man. He said, you know, Mother, I was never unfaithful to my wife. And she said, that's because you didn't have the opportunity. you don't know your own weakness and tendency that you are very capable of this. We all should have that humility that says, but for the grace of God, there go I.
1: Absolutely. Forgiving yourself.
2: We have another call. Hello?
3: Hello, Mother Angelica?
2: Yeah, where are you from?
3: I'm from West Virginia.
2: And what is your question?
3: My question is this, Mother. I'm a recent convert this year to the Catholic Church, and you're one of the big reasons. I've been listening to you for now over a year.
2: Please,
3: and I've written you so many letters, we're becoming regular pen pals. But my question is this, Mother. When we had our confession with Father, I have to say that I found such relief, as you said, you know, that I would mm-hmm. when I would go to confession. But what I'm having a problem with is, and what Father told me would be my penance, would be to learn to accept, you know, that God has forgiven me. But how do I forgive myself? I'm working on this every yeah. day. And I read my Bible every night, and I have a lot of your literature, and I say my rosaries every evening. And yet I still find that if what I would listen to another person, say another person did the same things that I did under the circumstances that I did, I would be able to understand, and I would tell them, forgive yourself, move on, and, you know, believe that God has forgiven you, and go on with your life and do the best you can and live God's plan. But I don't understand why I can't forgive myself.
2: Well, you're going to join the crowd. It's very difficult to forgive yourself, and that's because of pride. See, pride subconsciously says to us, I don't believe you did that. And what you need to do is to go to Jesus sometime in the best sacrament and say, Jesus, here I am. I believe that you forgive and forget. See? And I want to forgive myself. If Jesus forgave you, you must forgive myself. You must forgive yourself. So I just say to you, what is your name? You're gone. Whatever your name is, say Mary. Say, Mary, I forgive you. Look at yourself in the mirror and say, I forgive you. That may be stupid, but sometimes we need these little simple things. If Jesus forgives and forgets, he doesn't bring it up. He doesn't bring it up. In the life of one of our great mystics, I've said it before, but I don't think this crowd heard. Her confessor did not believe that Jesus was appearing to her. And so he said to her, well, look, I don't believe you, but the next time Jesus comes to you, ask him, what was my last mortal sin? So when Jesus appeared to her, she said, Lord, my confessor does not believe you appeared to me. He wants a sign, and the sign is, what was his last mortal sin? And the Lord said, tell him, I don't remember. See? I don't remember. Pride tells us, I don't believe you did it. Humility tells you, I'm surprised I didn't do worse. See the difference? If you're surprised you didn't do worse, then you should forget it. When Jesus forgives, he forgets. You must do the same. And be at peace. The enemy wants to recall it. And if it does come to your mind, say, Jesus, you forgave me, I forgive myself. You try that.
1: And closing out this week's program, an interesting call, Father. Surgery brought me closer to God.
0: Yeah, you know, and it's a similar story of a man that I met in the piazza up at the shrine, and he had wanted to be devout in the faith. He got confused. He thought truth was unknowable. And then he got laid up with neck surgery for like 3 months in a bed. And so he's flipping through the channels, comes across EWTN, Father Groeschel, he mentioned, and Father Rutler.
1: Mm-hmm.
0: And he said, you know what? I think truth is knowable. And it brought him back into the faith. So sometimes we look at the serious or the important things of life, rather, when we're flat on our backs.
1: Right. And again, in some ways, people have that experience because it gives them a time to listen and reflect.
0: Mm-hmm.
1: And that's where EWTN has that great ability to come underneath your door, mm-hmm. into your home, or through the airways into your car. And you can learn and participate and get an understanding, mm-hmm. without necessarily risking anything.
0: Exactly. So Mother said the signal's out there. That's her job. Then it's up to the Holy Spirit to move those people to, at the right, perfect time, turn on the channel to hear what they need to hear.
1: Right. Our job is to soak the earth with the truth, but it's up to the Lord to make converts.
0: Right.
1: Let's see what this person had to say about how surgery brought them closer to God.
2: We have a phone call. Hello?
4: Hello.
2: Where are you from?
4: Pardon?
2: Where are you from?
4: I'm from a suburb of Chicago, Illinois.
2: Okay. What is your question?
4: I don't have a question, I have a comment.
2: Okay.
4: You were talking about storms in life.
2: Yeah.
4: And I recall the storms I went through and the trials and tribulations that I went through in my surgery. I have a shunt, and I had neural surgery, mm-hmm. about 10 years ago, almost 10 years ago. And I have a shunt in my head. And it had to be redone twice. And the comment I made to the producer before the show was that it brought me closer to the Lord, and through a pastoral care minister, it brought me closer to the rosary too, and our Blessed Mother.
2: Right. Well, see, that's what God does. We say, well, I don't need that. Oh yeah, you do. Some of you people are in such bad shape, and you don't even know it. That's what's so bad. You don't know it. We have to know. And that's why we should never have any fear for whatever happens. Because his hand, I'll never forget that young man that came by me. I was scared for a moment because I didn't know who it was. But I recognized him. And sometimes we don't know who it is, but Jesus is always there. And the Father is always there. And he doesn't want to purify, but he must. You can't read a newspaper. Oh, my, you can't watch the news. See, you everybody knows. Don't you all sense that something has to happen to change it? Don't you all sense it? Huh? You have to. You must be out of this world if you don't know that. Isn't it better that God does it than someone else? Huh? I would rather suffer under God than anybody else.
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0: Deacon Harold Burke Sivers talks about Psalm 51.
1: This was a psalm written by King David after his transgression with Bathsheba. Remember, the prophet Nathan came to him and called him out on his sin. And David repented before the Lord, and he wrote this psalm. And this is the psalm that I use in preparation to receive the sacrament of reconciliation. So while I'm in the line, waiting to receive those beautiful sacrament of mercy, healing, and forgiveness, I recite the first couple verses of Psalm 51. Have mercy on me, O God, according to your merciful love, according to your great compassion, blot out my transgressions. Wash me completely.

0: from my iniquity and cleanse me from my sins. Just like when you're dirty, you have to take a shower to get clean, right? And so when we dirty ourselves in our sin, we wash ourselves in the water of God's mercy, in that piercing mystery of that flowed from God's side on that cross, by receiving Christ into us in that beautiful sacrament that allows us, that opens us to receive more deeply and worthily the most blessed sacrament of the Eucharist. I encourage you, pray Psalm 51 the next time you're preparing to receive the sacrament of reconciliation, this beautiful sacrament of God's divine mercy.
1: This is Father Timothy Gallagher, an oblate of the Virgin Mary. 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
3: Welcome to Catholic Blitz, and in the hot seat today is Father Ken Briganti. Are you ready?
4: Yes, I am.
3: Well, your question is, what is the Gospel of Thomas in 1 minute?
4: Yeah, what is it? Now, ever since Da Vinci Code, this all came out. It belongs to this class of books called the Gnostic Gospels. They're not true, they're not canonical. Some of them might have a couple of things of kernels of truth, but most of it is not. And so therefore, there are about 700 that claimed to be Gospels, and it was the Church and through the guidance of the Holy Spirit, the inspiration of the Holy Spirit, that we came up with the four Gospels that we have today, Matthew, Mark, Luke, and John. And that's what Holy Mother Church says are inspired words of text. And that's it.
3: Oh, you did a good job there, Father Ken.
4: Thanks.
3: Come back again for more Catholic Blitz.
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7: Welcome to the Wisdom of Father Groeschel. 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
8: Hello, I'm Father Benedict Groeschel of the Franciscan Friars of the Renewal from the Bronx. And this is the sixth segment of our series on the Most Holy Trinity. You'll recall that we have spoken about the mystery of the Trinity and the mystery of the Incarnation using, again, Dr. Einstein, Albert Einstein's description of a mystery as something that we can perceive the presence of, but we are incapable of examining and understanding all its inner workings. And we've quoted St. Paul in Romans and Colossians about the mystery of Christ, and our Lord himself in Mark and Luke about the mystery of the kingdom of God. It's about time we spend a little thought on what is our response to mystery. The mystery of God, the absolute transcendence of God. And here we have voices from around the world. Among every peoples in the world, you find those who are trying to worship God. Christians, very aware that people could be involved in false religion, sometimes regretfully forget that those religions that they don't agree with are also means by which people do seek to speak to God. And although the religions may have superstition in them, they are not

not the same as unbelief. Unbelief means no God or no worship of God. Wherever you go in history, at whatever age, or wherever you go on the face of the earth, you will find people who are attempting to worship God as best they can. And oftentimes, these efforts are quite impressive if you take into consideration the amount of work, the amount of their substance or wealth, that their resources that they put into worship. In Christianity, we have always stressed the fact that worship begins in the heart. Go into your room and close the door and pray to your Father in secret, Jesus says. If religion is not in the heart, in the will, in the attitudes, in the emotions, taking issue with the bad inclinations we have, then it is not real worship at all. But on the other hand, having looked at the mystery of the Most Holy Trinity, we should realize, number one, that we should worship God with great reverence and love and gratitude in this world, and that, even more important, what we're going to be doing for the rest of eternity is worshiping God, worshiping the Most Holy Trinity, Father, Son, and Holy Spirit. Now, admittedly, we don't have any image of this. Eye has not seen, nor ear heard, nor has it entered into the hearts of men to think what God has prepared for those who love Him, says St. Paul. However, we are expected to worship God on earth. And so among the Jews, as in every ancient religion, a great deal of attention was paid to the proper worship of God. One whole book is primarily dedicated to this, the book of Leviticus. And in various other books in the Jewish scriptures, there are long accounts of the setting up of places of worship, of altars, of tabernacles, of the temple. And on top of that, there was an elaborate system of worship for God in the temple in Jerusalem. And our divine Savior did not reject those attempts, quite the opposite. We see Him as an infant participating in the worship of the temple, and we also see Him as a young child participating in the worship of the temple, and as a man, He preaches in the temple. Doesn't describe Him as worshiping there, but why in the world would He go up to the temple anyway? What's the point? I'm sure He went up to worship, and then He would preach or speak to people in the huge courtyards that surrounded the temple. We are told to keep holy the Sabbath day in the Ten Commandments. And in the very early church, the Council Fathers decided that for Christians, the Sabbath day would not be the last day of the week, the Sabbato, but it would be the first day of the week, the day of the sun, Sunday, the day of the Lord. And this day was chosen because it was on this day that Christ rose from the dead. And since the very, very earliest days of the church, worship, growing more and more solemn, has been offered to God in the name of our Lord Jesus Christ. St. Ignatius, Bishop of Antioch, on his way to Rome to death in 105, writes to the church at Smyrna, "Be sure to have only one Eucharist, and to gather with the bishop, the priests, and my fellow servants, the deacons, at the altar of sacrifice." Many, many times in the writings of the very early fathers, called the post-apostolic fathers, the place of communion is called the altar of sacrifice. Now, what I would like to mention today, though, stress, is not our worship in this world. I'm going to look at that in my next segment. I'm going to look at the worship of God in the mystery of our hearts

as we prepare for the eternal worship where we're going. Now, you must have asked yourself the question, what comes next? Perfectly sensible question. And if you are a Christian, you ought to spend some of your time telling people what comes next. Eternal life, that's what comes next. And whether you conceive it as beginning with a time of preparation and purification, sometimes called purgatory, or whether for other reasons you decide that people go directly into heaven or hell, I don't want to concentrate on hell, I'm going to concentrate on heaven and on the worship of heaven. Now let me mention that my good friend Scott Hahn, in a book called The Supper of the Lamb, which I was just able to write a preface for, he goes through the most mysterious book in the Bible, the book of Revelation, and he gives an outline, a theory of how this book, more than anything else, is a guide to worship. And people can argue with Scott about that, but it's a very, very interesting interpretation that the mysteries of this book are better understood in terms of worship or liturgy. Well, I'll tell you this. Whatever else, this book does give us some indication of what attitude we ought to take in reference to the Holy Trinity. You know, you walk through life 168 hours a week, 60 times that many minutes, 60 times more that many seconds, and every moment God holds you in existence. Every moment He is there with you and for you. He is watching you and hearing you. In the utter mystery of God, He is everywhere. And what do? And it's not just God the Father who's there, it is the Most Holy Trinity who is there. Jesus says, I am with you till the end of the world. What do? Well, let me say this, that I am rather disappointed with Christian worship. I don't think it's anything to write back to the 12 apostles about. I really don't. And I'm going to start with my own denomination, my own church. I think Catholic worship in the United States and in the other English-speaking countries at the present time tends to be sloppy, too casual. And you see this right away by the way that people dress on Sunday morning. Sometimes on a Sunday morning in a Catholic church in the United States, some people look like they're going to the beach, and some people look like they're on the way home from the beach. Unless you work with the poor, how blessed are the Friars of the Renewal because we work with the poor. And the poor get dressed up to go to church. Down in Harlem or the South Bronx where we are, you're never going to see anybody going to church looking like they were going to the beach. The poor are very respectful. And they're respectful when they get into church. They keep their mouth shut. When I was a boy, you never, ever, ever spoke in a Catholic church. It did not happen. I remember when I was a very young priest, a man had a heart attack in the middle of Sunday Mass, third row. I stopped the Mass, we began to recite the rosary. The police came, the ambulance came, they took the man out of the bench. He was alive, but he had a heart attack. Not one word was spoken out loud by his family or the police or the emergency crew, the medical crew. Not a word. And you know, I think it's very impolite to speak in church. People are there to pray. Mass comes to an end. Blah, blah, blah, blah, blah. I think it's very discourteous. What we have done, we have made the church into a meeting hall instead of a temple of God, which is what it is supposed to be. My house shall be called a house of prayer, Jesus says. Well, for the moment, I'm going to leave behind prayer in this world, but you might think it over. And I'm going to talk about the ultimate prayer, the prayer that you and I hope to spend the rest of eternity doing. You know, in America, we have all kinds of silly ideas about heaven. For years and years and

years, I've looked at the cartoons in the New Yorker magazine. I don't always read the articles, but I look at the cartoons. Whenever I am in a dentist office or something, I'll get hold of the New Yorker. And they do have good heart cartoons, but for some reason, in almost every issue, one of their cartoons is about heaven or hell. Some months it's heaven, some months it's hell. I'm trying to get them to put something in on purgatory, so a little bit more broad-minded. And they're always funny. And they represent a silly understanding of heaven. They bring out how superficial it is, how silly our attitudes toward life after death are. You never know that this is forever. I suppose one of the most ridiculous ones I saw was at the time of the death of Betty Davis. Now, I happen to be an old Betty Davis fan. I think she was cool and tough. And there's a picture of Betty Davis in the Screen Actors heaven, you know, with all these angels walking around with berets and carrying cameras and glittering lights, and Betty's all dolled up. And she gives one of the lines of one of her great, great movies. It wasn't said about heaven, but they put it there. What a dump. When Betty got there, when Betty got to the Last Judgment, and I prayed for her when she died, when Betty got there, it wasn't like that. Mm-mm. First of all, we arrive without our bodies. So it's a totally spiritual domain of being, which doesn't mean we don't perceive it. We're not in a black bag. But we perceive it in totally different ways. If I can get a little poetic and say, there are colors that have never been seen and sounds that have never been heard and experiences that have never been had. We are in a different domain of being. And as I'm going to read these descriptions to you, I want you to remember that. The writer of the Revelation, of the Apocalypse, as it's properly called, that this writer is not suggesting that all of this looks like he surrounds it. Because he knows as well as I do that eye has not seen and ear has not heard, and it has not entered into the heart to think about these things. St. Thomas Aquinas had a beautiful phrase. It's totaliter aliter. It's completely different. Let's get a little quotation here to get started on chapter 7, verse 9 to 17. Now, you may not be familiar with the book of Revelation. Many people, unfortunately, are not. It's a difficult book. It's hard to know what all the symbolism is, although my friend Scott Hahn has come up with a very interesting liturgical theory. And this is the writer who speaks to you as I. We're not at all sure it was John the Apostle. Some people think it was. And after this, I looked, and behold, a great multitude which no man could number, from every nation, from all tribes and peoples and tongues, standing before the throne and before the Lamb, clothed in white robes, with palm branches in their hands, and crying out with a loud voice, "Salvation belongs to our God, and to him who sits upon the throne, and to the Lamb." And all the angels stood round the throne, and round the elders and the four living creatures, and they all fell on their faces before the throne, worshiping God, saying, "Amen, blessing and glory and wisdom and thanksgiving and honor and power and might be to our God forever and ever." Did you get a little image of that? A multitude no one can number. Because of another passage here, some people think there are only 144,000 saved. I don't know what they do with this text, because this is a multitude that no one can number. And they're saved. One of the elders addressed me saying, "Who are these clothed in white robes, and whence have they come?" And I said to him, "Sir, you know." And he said to me, "These are they who have come out of the great tribulation. They have washed their robes and made them white in the blood of the Lamb. And therefore they are before the throne of God and serve him day and night within his temple. And he who sits upon the throne will shelter them with his presence.
They shall neither hunger

no more, nor shall they thirst any more. And the sun shall not strike them, nor any scorching heat. For the Lamb is in the midst of the throne, and he will be their shepherd, and he will guide them to springs of living water, and God will wipe every tear from their eyes. My goodness! Keep that before your mind. I go over it quite often. I live in New York, the Great Tribulation. Let me tell you, we're all looking. Everybody in New York, even the atheists, hopes this is coming soon, that we can get out of here. Well, the rest of you live, I don't know, you may be dilly-dallying along the way. We're looking for the apocalypse as soon as possible. Now, that's why in New York, Ash Wednesday, everybody gets ashes. I think I may have mentioned it. The Protestants, the Jews, the Hindus, the Buddhists, everybody's coming for ashes. Remember that you are dust, and unto dust you shall return. And they all say the same thing, as soon as possible. Think about this. I read the apocalypse parts of it, every week, because it's where I'm going. I'm getting old, you know. Just think about this. You're going, and where are you going? You go to see dying people, and nobody talks to them about their dying. Of course they are. And if you especially have had a lot of suffering in your life, or you've worked with people who've had terrible sufferings, I have. I taught English to friars who had been released from Dachau and Auschwitz, who had lived in hell. Father Michael, who has come to be with us from Siberia, has talked to people who lived in the Gulag, hell on earth. I talked to Admiral Denton. He called his book about his captivity in Vietnam as Hell in Session. And yet every one of us who hasn't lived through such dramatic things, every one of us lives through dark, dark times. If you haven't wept bitterly yet in life, be patient. You will. If you haven't wept bitterly in life, don't worry. You will weep there. That's absolutely predictable. And what are we going to see? We're going to see the dwelling place of God, where those three persons, one in substance, one in being, utterly mysterious, where they come from all eternity. As St. Augustine says of God, through thy today, O God, pass all tomorrows, and become all yesterdays. But unto thee, neither tomorrow nor yesterday have any meaning at all, for all things simply are. The writer of the Apocalypse has this beautiful passage. Then I saw a new heaven and a new earth, for the first heaven and the first earth had passed away, and the sea was no more. And I saw the holy city coming down, the new Jerusalem coming down from heaven from God, prepared as a bride dressed for her husband. And I heard a great voice from the throne saying, behold the dwelling of God with men, and he will dwell with them, and they shall be his people, and he will be with them, and he will wipe away every tear from their eyes, and death shall be no more, neither shall there be mourning, nor crying, nor pain any more, for these former things have passed away. And he who sat on the throne said, behold, I make all things new. How important it is, if you really in this world want to have anything reasonable facsimile of what you're going to do in heaven, is to worship God every day. Because I'm old, when I get up in the morning, it takes a few minutes for the brain to start to work, the blood to start to circulate. But the first thing I do is pause in adoration of the Father, the Son, and the Holy Spirit. And I say, you, O God, did make the earth, and the work of your hands is the heavens. I say that whole section. Then I say, Lamb of God, who takes away the sins of the world, have mercy on me.

0: And I pray the long hymn to the Holy Spirit. Come, O Holy Spirit, thou, from the heavenly regions now, beams of light impart. Begin your day in worship of God, and end your day the same way. You know, you may go home in the night, you may never wake up. Speak to God. There are some people here listening to me today who haven't said a prayer in years. There might be a couple of people listening to me who haven't said a prayer at all. Some people are not even sure somebody's listening. But try it anyway. And those of you who believe, and especially Christians who believe in Christ and in the Most Holy Trinity, open your heart and mind, lift up your heart to God. And you know where God is. He's in the depths of your soul. In a previous program, I read a mystical poem by St. John of the Cross. And here's a mystical prayer by the lady who was the leader of St. John of the Cross, the boss of them all. Her name was Teresa of Avila. She tells us that for 16 years she was a worldly nun. And then she was called to another conversion, a deeper conversion. And she began, she said, to practice prayer, to study prayer, to lead a life of prayer. And Teresa of Avila gives us this beautiful image, not of heaven, but of the center of your soul. This is what's going on there, seen by a great mystic, seen by someone who knew what the human soul was about. And when the soul is brought into that dwelling place, in its center, the Most Blessed Trinity is revealed to us, to it, through an admirable knowledge. And the soul understands as a most profound truth that all three persons are one substance and one power. The soul knows in such a way that what we hold by faith, it understands. We can say, through sight, although it is not the sight of the bodily eyes. Here all three persons communicate themselves to the soul, for these persons seem never to leave it anymore. And the soul clearly beholds that they are within, in this extreme interior, in some place very, very deep within yourself. Your soul perceives the company of God. Would you like that to happen to you? Now, St. Teresa is a great mystic. If you really try, you say your prayers, you follow the gospel perfectly, you could get there. Most of us don't. But at least we can look in the windows. We can stand on tiptoe on a box and look over. As I've told you in previous programs, I have known very holy people, some of whom will be canonized saints, Mother Teresa, Father Solanas, Cardinal Cook. These people lived in the presence of God. The Holy Trinity was around them. In the midst of distractions, in the midst of hard work, all three of these people were people who totally and completely gave themselves. And you know, God permitted them to know in a very special way that He was there. Brothers and sisters, I hope and pray that every one of you is saved, that you will walk on the way of salvation, that you won't waste time in your life, that you will take up your cross and follow Christ, that you will look for God as He calls to you. And if you do that, I guarantee you, do it over a period of time, do it faithfully and prayerfully, and before you leave this world, you will know that in your own soul dwells in infinite majesty the Father, the Son, and the Holy Spirit. Amen.
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0: He said, the next time Christ appears to you, ask him, what was my predominant fault before I became a bishop? And when she came the next time, he said, did you ask our Lord? She said, yes, I did. And what did he say? He smiled at me and said, I have forgotten. That's our God. That's the love we do not understand. The love that envelops you and me every moment of the day and night.
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2: As he was approaching death, the famous atheist Christopher Hitchens claimed that faith makes no difference at all at a time like that. That's the biggest load of garbage I've ever heard. I lost a dear friend to cancer last summer. She left behind 4 children. She felt agony and sadness just like anyone would, but it was filled with purpose. Her husband would hear her offering up her pain as a spiritual sacrifice. As she neared death, she would invite people over who were going through hard times so she could be there for them. She spent her last days loving and reconciling with family members and loving her husband and kids. Her last heartbeat was at the Amen during a litany to the Sacred Heart of Jesus. If there's no God, despair is the only appropriate response to death. But as Liz faced death, she knew she wasn't entering the abyss, but the presence of perfect love. That doesn't take away the pain, but it does change everything about death and about daily life. 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
1: We're picking up our conversation about Ephesians 5, 21 to 28. And so that it's fresh in your mind, I want to reread it. Be subject to one another out of reverence for Christ. Wives, be subject to your husbands as to the Lord. For the husband is the head of the wife, as Christ is the head of the church, his body, and is himself its Savior. As the church is subject to Christ, so let wives also be subject in everything to their husbands. Husbands, love your wives as Christ loved the church and gave himself up for her, that he might sanctify her, having cleansed her by the washing of water with the word, that he might present the church to himself in splendor, without spot or wrinkle or any such thing, that she might be holy and without blemish. Even so, husbands should love their wives as their own bodies. He who loves his wife loves himself. Now, what does this require of a husband and a wife? That's what I want to look at today. First, God's calling a husband to do what? Number one, commanding that he love his wife as Christ loves the church, his bride. The model for the husband in Christ is servant leadership, to lead with grace. How does Jesus lead the church? In truth, in love, with sacrifice. Being subject to Christ for a husband means he is to imitate the sacrificial love and servant leadership of Christ, even to the point of physical hardship. After all, Jesus laid down his life for his bride. Matthew 20, 28 says, "The Son of Man came not to be served, but to serve, and to give his life as a ransom for many." So the husband is to look for ways to serve rather than to be served. And that's done with joy. Number two, the husband is to love his wife like his own body, with care, with kindness, cherishing her. He gives unconditional love, and it's not

not based on how well she obeys. He just loves. And I can assure you, the more deeply you love your wife, the more you will unlock her heart and her trust in you to follow you. Number three, he is to lead his wife in truth so that she grows in holiness. That doesn't mean becoming her spiritual director, but truly leading her and the family into a deeper knowledge of God and living out spiritual life together. Real spiritual leadership has a goal of presenting your wife to the Heavenly Father pure, without spot, without blemish. And that means you need to know the Word of God well enough to share it with her, to cleanse her with water of the Word. Now, what does a husband not supposed to do with this command? Well, number one, he is not to lord his authority over his wife like the Gentiles do. Matthew 20:25-27, Jesus says this to his disciples, "You know that the rulers of the Gentiles lord it over them, and their great men exercise authority over them. It shall not be so among you, but whoever would be great among you must be your servant, and whoever would be first among you must be your slave." This includes outlawing bossiness, authoritarian demagoguery, and enslavement. It does not teach a husband to dominate his wife, or particularly not to abuse her. This is the opposite of dominating abusive power exerted against a wife. Some Christians recoil against the notion of the order of authority because some people have used it to be abusers. The abuse should be jettisoned, but not the order of authority in the home. That should be prized. Number two, he is not to approach his wife as if she is his child. The child owes first-time obedience. You know the saying, delayed obedience is disobedience. Pushback is seen as talking back and having a rebellious spirit. But a wife is a thinking, loving adult whose input any husband would be wise to consult. Number three, he is not to excuse laziness in his own spiritual formation. If he is not ready to lead, he needs to learn from other men. He may have to make up for a deficit in the training he was given. He may need resources. I hope that husbands can find mentors who will help them understand what it is to imitate Christ in their marriage. There are several programs that could be helpful. One is called That Man Is You, another Exodus 90, and another one, Knights of Columbus. Number four, he is not to give in to the temptation to abdicate. That's not the same thing as delegating. It's important to resist the temptation to yield your authority on the maxim of happy wife, happy life. So if my wife wants to lead, I'll let her, and that will make for peace. But that is not true peace. Peace at any price is not true peace. What does God call the wife to do? Number one, she's to follow his leadership in all things, following with grace. The model for the wife's submission to the husband is the church's obedience. She's to respond to his leadership rather than reacting to it. It's tougher to lead than many wives think. It is tougher to obey than many husbands think. So we have to lead with grace. Number two, a wife is to embrace her own authority in the family under his. Her personhood is not diminished because she is under authority. It is like a queen under a king. The authority is derivative and it is real. Many tasks will be delegated to her sphere of influence in the home. Because he's the leader doesn't mean he does everything, but there is a functional subordination. Number three, she is to respect him. She is commanded to respect him in verse 33, privately, publicly,
in front of the children. This strengthens his leadership instead of undermining him with disrespect. What should a wife not do? Number one, a wife is not to rise to find out her instructions for the day as if they lived under military orders. Her obedience is an adult under an adult. It is not mindless. It is not robotic. It is not childlike. Number two, a wife should not apply conditions to her obedience. If he leads properly, I will follow him. If he was more spiritual, I would follow him. If you resist hard enough, he may give up trying to learn to lead at all. We are to follow our husband out of obedience to Christ, and that is unconditional. Apart from being led into sin, it is unconditional. As one friend said, greater is the wisdom of a wise woman who follows even foolish ideas of her husband. Not sinful, but foolish. Number three, we should not become passive aggressive, doing the minimum asked while having hearts far from obedience. We obey as to the Lord, even with joy. You may have more gifts in leadership than your husband does, but God called him to lead you. Use those gifts to strengthen his leadership in the family. You may have a stronger relationship with our Lord than he does, but God called him to be the spiritual leader of your home. Pray for him to be strengthened as he tries to lead the family spiritually. Ephesians 5:33, the last verse in this chapter, St. Paul closes with, quote, however, let each one of you love his wife as himself, and let the wife see that she respects her husband. Now, this order of authority leads us to look at the other order, the order of love. St. Pope John Paul II echoed another order. He built upon the quote from Pope Pius XI in Casti Canubi, and this is what Pope Pius XI said, quote, for if the man is the head, the woman is the heart, and as he occupies the chief place in ruling, so she may and ought to claim for herself the chief place in love, end quote. St. John Paul II, in his letter to women, thanked women for the ways they expressed love with this, what he called the genius of womanhood. And I'm going to quote three paragraphs. Thank you, women who are mothers. You have sheltered human beings within yourselves in a unique experience of joy and travail. This experience makes you become God's own smile upon the newborn child, the one who guides your child's first steps, who helps it to grow, and who is the anchor as the child makes its way along the journey of life. Thank you, women who are wives. You irrevocably join your future to that of your husband's in a relationship of mutual giving at the service of love and life. Thank you, every woman, for the simple fact of being a woman. Through the insight, which is so much a part of your womanhood, you enrich the world's understanding and help to make human relations more honest and authentic, end quote. Turn for a moment to 1 Corinthians 13. A wife is called to bring the genius of womanhood into the family. Her thoughts and intuition should be welcomed by her husband. Her relational focus is intuitive. Even as babies, little girls are more drawn to faces and little boys are more drawn to objects. We tend to be more sensitive to the undercurrents in the family. In this letter to women, St. John Paul concludes with this quote, for in giving themselves to others each day, women fulfill their deepest vocation. Perhaps more than men, women acknowledge the person because they see persons with their hearts. They see them independently of various ideological or political systems. They see others in their greatness and limitations. They try to go out to them and help them. This requires sacrificial love. Look at 1 Corinthians 13, 4-7. Love is patient and kind. It is not jealous or boastful. It is not arrogant or rude. Love does not insist on its own way. It is not irritable.

or resentful. It does not rejoice at wrong, but rejoices in the right. Love bears all things, believes all things, hopes all things, endures all things. Applied to husband and wife, we see love leading the way for both. Mother is the heart of the home, but that does not mean she's always right, any more than dad, as the head of the home, means he's always right. It does mean that hearing her heart can be one of the most effective tools for the husband or father to lead his family well. Think for a moment of the example of St. Joseph as he led Mary in their marriage. He doesn't defer his leadership to her as if she's the more spiritual of the two of them. The angel of the Lord does appear to Mary first, but after that, the angels appear to St. Joseph in his dreams three times, and each time Joseph tells Mary and leads the Holy Family. Mary believes his word and follows. This requires a humble approach for both, to have the mind of Christ. St. Paul writes in Philippians 2:1-5, "So if there is any encouragement in Christ, any incentive of love, any participation in the Spirit, any affection and sympathy, complete my joy by being of the same mind, having the same love, being in full accord and of one mind. Do nothing from selfishness or conceit, but in humility count others better than yourselves. Let each of you look not only to his own interests, but also to the interests of others." We're to pursue a united mind, in full agreement, in love. We need to remember not to think more highly of ourselves than we ought to, but to count others, our spouse, as better than ourselves. That brings us back to this verse that closes that chapter in Ephesians 5. "Let each one of you love his wife as himself, and let his wife see that she respects her husband." How do we communicate that better? The next podcast, we're going to explore how we can expand our communication skills. It's time for In the Two Become Saints. And many thanks to Magnificat for sharing the material so that I could give this to you. Today, I'm going to tell you about Blessed Aleth of Dijon, a married laywoman. The daughter of Lord Bernard of Montbard, Aleth desired from an early age to enter the convent. Her parents wed her instead to the noble Tescelin, who proved to be the best sort of Christian knight, upright and courteous. Aleth bore him 6 sons and a daughter. She made the decision, unusual for a noblewoman at that time in the 1100s, to nurse all her children, and she went on to teach them much about the gift of self, always dressing simply and often going out to serve the poor. Tescelin and Aleth had a chapel on their estate where the relics of martyr Saint Ambrosian was enshrined. Every year, on Ambrosian's feast, they had the priest from the village say Mass in the chapel. A great dinner followed, where Aleth herself served. On the feast of St. Ambrosian in 1105, Aleth fell ill with fever. Having a premonition of her death, she had communion brought to her. She died surrounded by her guests as they were chanting the Litany of the Saints. Aleth's son Bernard was away at school when his mother died, but her example, he frequently said, was always before him. A few years later, he convinced 4 of his brothers, 2 uncles, and 20 other nobles to join him in a Cistercian monastery. He went on to become the great spiritual leader of his age, a saint and doctor of the church, Saint Bernard of Clairvaux. Father of Mercies, through the intercession of Blessed Aleth of Dijon, rouse me from my chair. Help me to stand, to move, to serve.

Now's the time we refer to a couple emails that have come in at belovedandblessed.com. We have a question from Chandana. I always tell my husband that it's not necessary that we have to say everything we decide, do, or go through to his brothers and his parents. How can I convince him to not say everything that happens in the home to his family? Or maybe he asks me if I'm okay with that before saying to them. First and foremost, your marriage is to be the primary relationship for you and your spouse. Daily, your goal is to grow in loving and serve each other, and that includes guarding your unity. Sometimes a wife has such a great relationship with her mom or a husband with his dad that they are unaware of the ways they share more with them than they should. Time is spent catching up with that other individual, sometimes daily, without taking enough time to talk to their own spouse. Growing in faithfulness includes honoring confidences, both professional and private, and not sharing those without your spouse's agreement. You're right to share the hesitation in your heart, and it is something for you all to discuss. As much wisdom as you and your spouse could gain from sharing what's going on in your family, information should not be shared without the other's consent. Everything we do should build up and strengthen our marriage, not weaken it. Our extended families, even our own parents, should not intrude into the decision-making we need to make as a couple. Even well-meaning comments can make you feel as if there are more than two people in this marriage, and that isn't right. We have a question from Liz. I read Rome Sweet Home after converting to Catholicism. And like you, I felt my heart was ripping out of my chest when I told my family I was becoming Catholic. Do you have any suggestions for what to give them to help them understand? Liz, I'm thankful that you found it helpful to read Rome Sweet Home, Our Journey to Catholicism. We certainly share the difficulties as well as the joys of our journey. It was not an easy road. But I am so grateful that the Lord brought both Scott and then me into the Catholic Church. It's so hard to know that you see the continuity between your Christian faith before becoming Catholic and your faith now when your family does not. I know my parents wrestled with the Lord over this decision of mine. They even came to the Easter Vigil service where I was received, and it broke their hearts that I would no longer be receiving communion alongside them, especially after they had been very faithful to bring me to the Lord in the first place. I will be forever grateful for everything they have given me, including their prayers for me today. I would say the policy within my family has been more or less a don't ask, don't tell policy. Part of the process of converting is getting to the place where you are convinced this will honor the Lord the most by becoming Catholic, but you feel unprepared to answer questions that you know will come. And so you delay entering the church extra so you're really prepared to answer those questions in a thoughtful way, only to find out that most of your family and friends really don't want to ask you questions because they don't want to hear the answers. It might mean they might have to change their mind as well. And I know, I can relate. I was the same way with Scott. He hadn't even converted yet, but he was studying his way into the church and we were taking a walk and he said to me, ask me anything, anything, just something. And I said, I don't want to ask you anything because you could convince me of anything. And he said, so I really have nothing to say about anything. Is that what you're saying? And I said, I just don't want to talk about it. It took a long time and a lot of grace to have enough of an open heart even to have the conversation. Pray for your family. Offer them thoughts when it fits the conversation. Share the joy.

you have in being Catholic, the joy of going to the Eucharist, the joy of going to confession. Assure them of the love of Christ you have in your heart. You know, I tease that Scott and I can speak evangelical. We think of ourselves as evangelical Catholics, and so we share that way. And it's not to try to convince them of something that isn't true. It is true. We love the Lord. We love His Word. And what we have in common is real. But Jesus died to give them so much more. And I wish that we could share the treasures of the faith. You can't help them from feeling the pain of your decision. But ultimately, what I told my parents was that I didn't choose to hurt them. I was set on this path by Scott's decision, and Scott didn't mean to hurt me. And ultimately, I believe the Lord is the one who's in charge. And so God will have to be the one who helps their hearts deal with what is so difficult. We pray and support each other. And we sure hope for reconciliation in this life or the next. God bless you as you seek to be a faithful witness in your family. I'm going to close our time in a word of prayer. In the name of the Father, Son, and Holy Spirit, amen. Most gracious Lord, we thank you that you do care about the details of our life. You are guiding this amazing dance of the order of authority and the order of love in our families. And I ask for wisdom to know how we can grow in demonstrating the love and respect we have for each other. Please show us the way today, Lord, to be grateful for the vocation you have given us and the way we can express that gratitude. Thank you so much, Jesus. In your precious name we pray. Amen.

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1: Sometimes we may be asked by those who don't pray on a regular basis, why should we pray or why do we pray? Well, I pray to get closer to God. And I always think about what my patron saint, St. Teresa of Avila, said. She said, prayer is really nothing more than a conversation with a friend. If we think about it that way, it will help us guide our conversations with God, which we should be having as often as possible.
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3: 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Today we make an act of hope. O Lord God, through your Son Jesus Christ, you have taught us not to be afraid nor to worry about tomorrow. You have revealed that all things are possible to the one who trusts. And so, Lord God, I hope by your grace for the pardon of all my sins, and after life here to gain eternal happiness, because you have promised it, who are infinitely powerful, faithful, kind, and merciful. In this hope I intend to live and die. Amen.
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6: 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Even when the people of God are not faithful, he is faithful to them. It is as true today as it was in the time of Elijah. God's faithfulness will never end.
5: Hi, my name is Father Mike Schmitz, and you're listening to the Bible in a Year, where we encounter God's voice and live life through the lens of Scripture. Using the Great Adventure Bible timeline, we'll read all the way from Genesis to Revelation, discovering how the story of salvation unfolds and how we fit into that story today. The Great Adventure Bible timeline was developed by Jeff Cavins and is provided by Ascension, who produced and funded this program. It is day 169. We are reading from 1 Kings 22, 2 Chronicles 23, and the last chapter of the Song of Solomon, chapter 8. The first book of Kings, chapter 22. Judah and Israel join to fight the Syrians. For 3 years, Syria and Israel continued without war. But in the third year, Jehoshaphat, the king of Judah, came down to the king of Israel. And the king of Israel said to his servants, "Do you know that Ramoth-Gilead belongs to us, and we keep quiet and do not take it out of the hand of the king of Syria?" And he said to Jehoshaphat, "Will you go with me to battle at Ramoth-Gilead?" And Jehoshaphat said to the king of Israel, "I am as you are, my people as your people, my horses as your horses." And Jehoshaphat said to the king of Israel, "Inquire first for the word of the Lord." Then the king of Israel gathered the prophets together, about 400 men, and said to them, "Shall I go to battle against Ramoth-Gilead, or shall I forbear?" And they said, "Go up, for the Lord will give it into the hand of the king." But Jehoshaphat said, "Is there not here another prophet of the Lord of whom we may inquire?" And the king of Israel said to Jehoshaphat, "There is yet one man by whom we may inquire of the Lord, Micaiah, the son of Imlah, but I hate him, for he never prophesies good concerning me, but evil." And Jehoshaphat said, "Let not the king say so." Then the king of Israel summoned an officer and said, "Bring quickly Micaiah, the son of Imlah." Now the king of Israel and Jehoshaphat, the king of Judah, were sitting on their thrones, wearing their robes at the threshing floor at the entrance of the gate of Samaria. And all the prophets were prophesying before them. And Zedekiah, the son of Chenaanah, made for himself horns of iron and said, "Thus says

the Lord. With these you shall push the Syrians until they are destroyed. And all the prophets prophesied so and said, Go up to Ramoth-Gilead in triumph. The Lord will give it into the hand of the king. Micaiah's prophecy. And the messenger who went to summon Micaiah said to him, Behold, the words of the prophets with one accord are favorable to the king. Let your word be like the word of one of them, and speak favorably. But Micaiah said, As the Lord lives, what the Lord says to me, that I will speak. And when he had come to the king said to him, Micaiah, shall we go to Ramoth-Gilead to battle, or shall we forbear? And he answered him, Go up and triumph. The Lord will give it into the hand of the king. But the king said to him, How many times shall I adjure you that you speak to me nothing but the truth in the name of the Lord? And he said, I saw all Israel scattered upon the mountains, as sheep that have no shepherd. And the Lord said, These have no master. Let each return to his home in peace. And the king of Israel said to Jehoshaphat, Did I not tell you that he would not prophesy good concerning me, but evil? And Micaiah said, Therefore, hear the word of the Lord. I saw the Lord sitting on his throne, and all the host of heaven standing beside him, on his right hand and on his left. And the Lord said, Who will entice Ahab, that he may go up and fall at Ramoth-Gilead? And one said one thing, and another said another. Then a spirit came forward and stood before the Lord, saying, I will entice him. And the Lord said to him, By what means? And he said, I will go forth and will be a lying spirit in the mouth of all his prophets. And he said, You are to entice him, and you shall succeed. Go forth and do so. Now therefore, behold, the Lord has put a lying spirit in the mouth of all these your prophets. The Lord has spoken evil concerning you. Then Zedekiah, the son of Chenaanah, came near and struck Micaiah on the cheek and said, How did the spirit of the Lord go from me to speak to you? And Micaiah said, Behold, you shall see on that day when you go into an inner chamber to hide yourself. And the king of Israel said, Seize Micaiah, and take him back to Amon, the governor of the city, and to Joash, the king's son, and say, Thus says the king, Put this fellow in prison, and feed him with scant fare of bread and water until I come in peace. And Micaiah said, If you return in peace, the Lord has not spoken by me. And he said, Hear, all you peoples. Defeat and death of Ahab. So the king of Israel and Jehoshaphat, the king of Judah, went up to Ramoth-Gilead. And the king of Israel said to Jehoshaphat, I will disguise myself and go into battle, but you wear your robes. And the king of Israel disguised himself and went into battle. Now the king of Syria had commanded the 32 captains of his chariots, fight with neither small nor great, but only with the king of Israel. And when the captains of the chariots saw Jehoshaphat, they said, It is surely the king of Israel. So they turned to fight against him, and Jehoshaphat cried out. And when the captains of the chariots saw that it was not the king of Israel, they turned back from pursuing him. But a certain man drew his bow by chance and struck the king of Israel between the scale armor and the breastplate. Therefore, he said to the driver of his chariot, Turn about and carry me out of the battle, for I am wounded. And the battle grew hot that day, and the king was propped up in his chariot facing the Syrians until at evening he died. And the blood of the wound flowed into the bottom of the chariot. And about sunset, a cry went through the army, every man to his city and every man to his country. So the king died and was brought to Samaria, and they buried the king in Samaria. And they washed the chariot by the pool of Samaria, and the dogs licked up his blood, and the harlots washed themselves in it according to the word of the Lord which he had spoken. Now the rest of the acts of Ahab, and all that he did, and the ivory house which he had built, and all the cities that he had built, are they not written in the book of the chronicles of the kings of Israel? So Ahab slept with his fathers, and Ahaziah his son reigned in his stead. Jehoshaphat reigns over Judah. Jehoshaphat the son of Asa began to reign over Judah in the fourth year of Ahab king of Israel. Jehoshaphat was 35 years old when he began to reign, and he reigned 25 years in Jerusalem. His mother's name was Azubah, the daughter of Shilhi. He walked in all the way of Asa his father. He did not turn aside from it, doing what was right in the sight of the Lord. Yet the high places were not taken away, and the people still sacrificed and burned incense on the high places. Jehoshaphat also made peace with the king of Israel. Now the rest of the acts of Jehoshaphat, and his might that he showed, and how he warred, are they not written in the book of the chronicles of the kings of Judah? And the remnant of the male cult prostitutes who remained in the days of his father Asa, he exterminated from the land. There was no king in Edom. A deputy was king.
Jehoshaphat made ships of Tarshish to go to Ophir for gold,

but they did not go, for the ships were wrecked at Ezion-Geber. Then Ahaziah, the son of Ahab, said to Jehoshaphat, "Let my servants go with your servants in the ships." But Jehoshaphat was not willing. And Jehoshaphat slept with his fathers and was buried with his fathers in the city of David his father. And Jehoram his son reigned in his stead. Ahaziah reigns over Israel. Ahaziah, the son of Ahab, began to reign over Israel in Samaria in the 17th year of Jehoshaphat, king of Judah, and he reigned 2 years over Israel. He did what was evil in the sight of the Lord, and walked in the way of his father, and in the way of his mother, and in the way of Jeroboam, the son of Nebat, who made Israel to sin. He served Baal, and worshipped him, and provoked the Lord, the God of Israel, to anger in every way that his father had done. The second book of Chronicles, chapter 23. But in the 7th year, Jehoiada took courage, and entered into a compact with the commanders of hundreds, Azariah the son of Jehoram, Ishmael the son of Jehohanan, Azariah the son of Obed, Maaseiah the son of Adiah, and Elishaphat the son of Zichri. And they went about through Judah, and gathered the Levites from all the cities of Judah, and the heads of fathers' houses of Israel, and they came to Jerusalem. And all the assembly made a covenant with the king in the house of God, and Jehoiada said to them, "Behold the king's son. Let him reign, as the Lord spoke concerning the sons of David. This is the thing that you shall do. Of you priests and Levites who come off duty on the Sabbath, one-third shall be gatekeepers, and one-third shall be at the king's house, and one-third at the gate of the foundation. And all the people shall be in the courts of the house of the Lord. Let no one enter the house of the Lord except the priests and ministering Levites. They may enter, for they are holy. But all the people shall keep the charge of the Lord. The Levites shall surround the king, each with his weapons in his hand, and whoever enters the house shall be slain. Be with the king when he comes in and when he goes out." Joash crowned king of Judah. The Levites and all Judah did according to all that Jehoiada the priest commanded. They each brought his men, who were to go off duty on the Sabbath, with those who were to come on duty on the Sabbath. For Jehoiada the priest did not dismiss the divisions. And Jehoiada the priest delivered to the captains the spears and the large and small shields that had been King David's, which were in the house of God. And he set all the people as a guard for the king, every man with his weapon in his hand, from the south side of the house to the north side of the house, around the altar and the house. Then he brought out the king's son and put the crown on him and gave him the covenant, and they proclaimed him king. And Jehoiada and his sons anointed him, and they said, "Long live the king." Athaliah slain. When Athaliah heard the noise of the people running and praising the king, she went into the house of the Lord to the people. And when she looked, there was the king standing by his pillar at the entrance, and the captains and the trumpeters beside the king, and all the people of the land rejoicing and blowing trumpets, and the singers with their musical instruments leading in the celebration. And Athaliah tore her clothes and cried, "Treason! Treason!" Then Jehoiada the priest brought out the captains who were set over the army, saying to them, "Bring her out between the ranks. Anyone who follows her is to be slain with the sword." For the priest said, "Do not slay her in the house of the Lord." So they laid hands on her, and she went into the entrance of the horse gate of the king's house, and they slew her there. Jehoiada's covenant. And Jehoiada made a covenant between himself and all the people and the king that they should be the Lord's people. Then all the people went to the house of Baal and tore it down. His altars and his images they broke in pieces, and they slew Matan, the priest of Baal, before the altars. And Jehoiada posted watchmen for the house of the Lord under the direction of the Levitical priests and the Levites whom David had organized to be in charge of the house of the Lord, to offer burnt offerings to the Lord, as it is written in the law of Moses, with rejoicing and with singing, according to the order of David. They stationed the gatekeepers at the gates of the house of the Lord, so that no one should enter who was in any way unclean. And he took the captains, the nobles, the governors of the people, and all the people of the land, and they brought the king down from the house of the Lord, marching through the upper gate to the king's house. And they set the king upon the royal throne. So all the people of the land rejoiced, and the city was quiet after Athaliah had been slain with the sword. The Song of Solomon, chapter 8. Metaphors of Love. Oh, that you were like a brother to me that nursed at my mother's breast. If I met you outside, I would kiss you, and none would despise me. I would lead you and bring you into the house of my mother and into the chamber of her that conceived me. I would give you spiced wine to drink, the juice of my pomegranates. Oh, that his left hand were under my head,

right hand embraced me. I adjure you, O daughters of Jerusalem, that you stir not up nor awaken love until it please. Who is that coming up from the wilderness, leaning upon her beloved? Under the apple tree I awakened you. There your mother was in travail with you. There she bore you who was in travail. Set me as a seal upon your heart, as a seal upon your arm. For love is strong as death. Jealousy is cruel as the grave. Its flashes are flashes of fire, a most vehement flame. Many waters cannot quench love, neither can floods drown it. If a man offered for love all the wealth of his house, it would be utterly scorned. We have a little sister, and she has no breasts. What shall we do for our sister on the day when she is spoken for? If she is a wall, we will build upon her a battlement of silver, but if she is a door, we will enclose her with the boards of cedar. I was a wall, and my breasts were like towers. Then I was in his eyes as one who brings peace. Solomon had a vineyard at Baal Hamon. He let out the vineyard to keepers. Each one was to bring for its fruit 1,000 pieces of silver. My vineyard, my very own, is for myself. You, O Solomon, may have 1,000, and the keepers of the fruit 200. O you who dwell in the gardens, my companions are listening for your voice. Let me hear it. Make haste, my beloved, and be like a gazelle or a young stag upon the mountain of spices. Father, we know that it's true. Stern as death is love. Love is as strong as death. His relentless devotion is relentless as the netherworld. And so we recognize that not only is love as strong as death, but love led you, God, to death for us, for our sake, in pursuit of us, so that you could draw us near to your heart, so that you could make us your children, so that you could love us in the way that you desire to love us. Love is as strong as death. And so we pray, set me as a seal. Set me as a seal upon your heart, as a seal upon your arm. And help us live every day as yours, as your beloved. In Jesus' name we pray. In the name of the Father, and of the Son, and of the Holy Spirit. Amen. Okay, so here we are. We have kind of a remake here today. We have 1 Kings chapter 22, which is a throwback to what we read in 2 Chronicles already of how Judah and Israel joined to fight the Syrians. We have Jehoshaphat, king of Judah, right in the south, and we have Ahab, the king of Israel, in the north. And what's happening? They're going to go fight against the Syrians. And so what do they do? Jehoshaphat, who's a pretty legit guy, and he says, hey, let's inquire of the Lord first about this. Ahab gets all the prophets who are agreeing with him. Yeah. They're all saying legit, let's go for it. But Jehoshaphat basically asks, okay, this is all unanimous. Are we sure? Are we really sure that these are all the prophets of God, that this is what God has said? And Ahab, being Ahab, says, well, there's one guy and I don't like what he says because his name is Micaiah and he always prophesies bad against me. We already heard this story. Micaiah comes up and says, nope, go ahead. You'll have the victory. And Ahab knows that he's lying to him. So he says, no, tell me the truth. And Micaiah basically says, yeah, you're going to die. And so there's this, that's what happens. We have the death and defeat of Ahab and the end of the book, first book of Kings, chapter 22. We have the death and defeat of Ahab. And yes, just like the prophecy had said, that dogs would lick up his blood and that harlots would bathe in his blood because he bled out into the chariot and they rinsed the chariot out in that water. Dogs drank and harlots bathed. And then we also have Jehoshaphat reigning over Judah, his death, and Ahaziah coming into power at the very last chapter of 1 Kings chapter 22. Remember, Jehoshaphat, good king, just like Asa, his father. And then what we have then is Ahaziah, who's going to be a bad king. And then all the way in 2 Chronicles chapter 23, we have this story of Athaliah. So Athaliah, remember, she is the daughter of Ahab. She was the wife of Jehoram, and she was the mom of Ahaziah. And after Ahaziah died, what did Athaliah do? Athaliah killed the rest of the royal family of Judah, wanting to eliminate any claim that Judah had to the throne. It made herself essentially the queen. For 6 years, she reigned as queen, but she didn't know that one of her daughters, one of the daughters of Ahaziah, had hidden away her son, Joash. So here we are in chapter 23, where Joash has been hidden away for six years, and all of the rulers of Israel, they know that Athaliah is not a good egg, that she is not someone they want to be the queen forever. And they also know that, so importantly, even more importantly, is that Joash is in the line of King David, in the line of Abraham. And this is just massively,

massively important. It's from the line of Judah that the ultimate king is going to come, that this promise was David and his successors forever. And so they gather around, all the priests gather around, and Joash is crowned king of Judah at a tender age, young boy, and Athaliah is slain. Jehoiada, right? Jehoiada the priest makes a covenant between himself and all the people and the king that they should be the Lord's people. And this is so important. There's a bit of restoration. Joash is only 7 years old when he begins to reign, but he has some good people around him, at least at first, some good people around him. And so there is a great start to Joash's reign. Jehoiada, the priest, making a covenant between himself and all the people and the king that they should be the Lord's. This is a restoration because under Athaliah, remember, the daughter of Ahab, that there's no faithfulness to the Lord. So this is how the life is up in the north, just constant unfaithfulness. And so the prophets are going to be sent to the north many, many times saying, if you don't repent, the Lord is going to allow you to disappear from the face of the earth. In the south, we have good kings, we have bad kings. We just had one of the bad kings, Ahaziah, followed by a bad queen, Athaliah, and now a good king, Joash. And so we're going to follow this up and down journey, but all the while we're following God's promise. And God's promise is he is going to be faithful even when his people are not faithful. And that is true for every one of us, that God is faithful to us even when we are not faithful followers of him. We're not faithful sons or daughters. He is a faithful dad. And so we pray for each other. I'm praying for you. Please pray for me. My name is Father Mike. I cannot wait to see you tomorrow. God bless.

0: That was day 169 of Bible in a Year with Father Mike Schmitz. And now we'd like to share audio from a video called Signs, Wonders, Miracles, and Healings. Do they still happen? With Father Mark Mary and Father Columba from the Ascension Presents YouTube channel.
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2: Hi, I'm Father Columba.
1: And we are the Franciscan Friars of the Renewal, and this is Ascension Presents. Father Columba from our friary in Bradford is with us again. And he's going to teach us a new word. He just taught me a new word a few minutes ago. He's going to teach us a new word and talk to us about signs and wonders and a healthy relationship to them.
2: Mm. Even from the Old Testament, they talked about signs and wonders. And they had loads of them, Old Testament stuff, especially if you think of like Exodus. And in the New Testament, there's lots of them as well. Jesus, of course, working piles of them. And it was very remarkable. And then you see, as soon as Jesus ascends and you see the church, especially the apostles, they're all doing signs and wonders. And it becomes this thing. And there's this connection where Jesus kind of commissions them to do this same thing. But just read that little bit. In the end of Mark's gospel. So this is the very, very, very end of Mark's gospel. And it says, "And they went forth and preached everywhere while the Lord worked with them and confirmed the message by the signs that attended it." Just prior to that, he also says, he commissions them to go out, and he says, "Signs will accompany those who believe in my name," and he lists a couple. So there's this thing of him commissioning, not just proclaim the gospel, not just go out and be like me, be good Christians, but he said, like, do these signs. St. Paul, especially in 1 Corinthians, he talks about it to the whole church, because we can think, oh, well, it's just the apostles. And St. Paul, well, he was an apostle. But St. Paul talks about like the whole church, they're all manifesting these signs and wonders. Yeah, so then you kind of go through all of church history and there's this continuing experience of this. St. Augustine, he had an interesting one where he said, I think it stopped. He thought, well, maybe it was just in the early church and it's not anymore. And then he kind of, he scratched his beard. I don't know if he had a beard. Maybe. And he had a think about it and he sort of, do you know what, I'll need to check this. And he did something of a survey. I don't know what exactly that looked like, but he basically repented of what he had said because he got so many testimonies back from all over his diocese. And this is just one diocese in the whole wide Christian world back in the 4th, 5th century. The Catholic Church has never said that miracles like this, signs and wonders have stopped. That's called cessationism. Was that, that's a new word. Yay! No pressure. Cessationism, meaning to have ceased. It definitely came out big time among the reformers in the 16th century because the Catholics apparently were saying to them, well, if your doctrine is true, show us the proof. Proof meaning show us your signs and wonders. And their emphasis, particularly on the sign nature of miracles, that they point to something, just as it says here in Mark. They went forth, they preached everywhere while the Lord worked with them and confirmed the message. So that's what the sign aspect means of this signs and wonders. It confirms that, like, yes, God is saying, this is from me, big thumbs up. This wasn't happening among the reformers, Martin Luther, etc. So they developed this thing called cessationism. They said, oh no, it was just the apostles, it was just the early church, because then that covers in the Church of Corinth. Like, but as soon as, St. John, the last of the apostles died, it ceased. But the Catholic Church has never held to that. So we believe, in modern day, you have Lourdes, Our Lady of Lourdes appearing and her giving this gift of the fountain there and saying, if you wash, you'll be clean. And the number of testimonies it's off the charts. And then the saints. So it's not just that, your man back in the day, he worked loads of miracles, he's a great man. He's a great saint. Padre Pio is the same Pio as the big one. Oh my God, in Derry, Northern Ireland, where I used to live. They're not sure about Jesus, but they're really sure about St. Pio. To become a canonized saint, a blessed in the church, it's not enough to be virtuous, but also there must be evidence of supernatural activity. There must be particularly miracles, signs and wonders, which are wonderful, but they're also signs. And I would say that in terms of like a healthy attitude, it can be tempting if you are in a situation where there's miracles happening, healings or other things happening, to kind of make them the goal, almost like a little idol. It's like, oh my God. such and such was healed of cancer because we prayed to, you know, Saint so-and-so, which is amazing. It's like, oh, praise God, that's great. And think that's the goal of miracles, but it's not. The goal of them in this before, you know, the final coming and we're all, you know, with the Lord, the purpose is to point to God. The purpose is to reveal that God is real, to confirm, especially the message of the gospel, which is what Jesus did. My dad likes to describe the miracles of Jesus as Jesus' advertising campaign. That's why people like the guys with the paralytic friend, you know, they bring their friend, not because, oh, this guy's doctrine is amazing. We have to go and hear Jesus preach. So I was like, no, that wasn't their first attraction. It was because their friend is paralyzed and they've heard stories. This guy can heal. So they went, but then there's this whole interaction about the guy's sins being forgiven and him seeing the faith of the four friends. So they're all sort of brought into this engagement of faith, of hearing the word, of hearing the testimony that Jesus has the power to forgive sins. Like the heart of the gospel is communicated in the midst and inseparably from this beautiful act of God's mercy and kindness. And plus it also, it's a sign of his heart. You know, he's not the God of, but Jesus reveals that God is the heart. He is a heart of mercy. That word compassion, especially in Luke, he sees us in our misery, even our physical sufferings, and he's moved and he wants to help us. And that reveals his greater mercy of the forgiveness of sins, etc.
1: I'd say, you know, in my own religious life and in the communal life of being a part of the community, we've seen loads of signs and wonders in many different ways, right? Next week, Father Clem will be back to share a bit of like a testimony of how he's just kind of a very concrete example of this happening and the fruit of it. But one of the reasons I think it's helpful for me to hear about it again and why I wanted to share again here is just, I think personally, for most of my life, I've had a temptation towards, I wouldn't have called it sensationalism or sensation. So what is it?
2: Cessationism.
1: I wouldn't have called it cessationism, but it's almost like a bit of like a materialism as well, or just kind of like a not wanting to be weird. And so like, you know, for the other people. And so like downplaying like the supernatural component of our life, but it's, we follow Jesus and we're responding to the gospel. And it's just abundantly clear that the Lord was doing signs and wonders and healing people, and that it continued in the early church and it's continued in the saints and it continues today. I think it's important to be confronted with these and to allow this to communicate like faith and encouragement and confidence. I really believe deeply that the signs do confirm the word, that the Lord is who he says he is. The church is who the church says she is. It's just all

0: But just like Jesus did this stuff. Therefore, it's normal for Christians. It's normal for Catholics. This is what it means to be a Catholic. And yeah, let the Lord challenge you. Is there a bit of materialism there that wants to deny a little bit the supernatural? And back in the day, like, it was big with some scripture scholars are like, oh, you know, the miracle of the loaves of fishes. It was a miracle of generosity. They just grabbed their, you know, their tuna sandwiches and they shared. Denying, they had this thing of denying even Jesus' miracles, you know. But we know Jesus is really God, and these things point to him, point to that. And it's real and it's God's real.
1: Thanks, Father. Thanks for being here again with us, for sharing this. Thank you all for watching. And we used a lot of isms today, sounding smart. Hopefully, I didn't turn you off. Anyway, we'll see you again next week. Remember, we are pilgrims on this earth, somos peregrinos, poco a poco, little by little.
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2: 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A reading plan and all Catechism in a Year episodes can be found at ascensionpress.com/CIY or on the Ascension app. Today we're continuing our look at the sacrament of baptism, going through every element from the sign of the cross to the anointing with oils and the water itself. Father Mike reflects on how baptism is just the beginning of our sacramental journey, but stays with us as we walk through our lives as children of God.
1: Hi, my name is Father Mike Schmitz, and you're listening to the Catechism in a Year, where we encounter God's plan of sheer goodness for us, revealed in Scripture and passed down through the tradition of the Catholic faith. The Catechism in a Year is provided by Ascension, who produced and funded this program. In 365 days, we'll read through the Catechism of the Catholic Church, discovering our identity in God's family as we journey together toward our heavenly home. This is day 169. We're reading paragraphs 1234 to 1245, 1234 to 1245. Today, the title is called Mystagogy of the Celebration. What's that mean? Mystagogy is, you know, the unpacking of the mystery, essentially the teaching of the mystery of the celebration of the sacrament of baptism. What we're going to do here is virtually every paragraph is another aspect of the rite of baptism and then its explanation. So at the beginning, we're in paragraph 1235. It's the sign of the cross. We do this at the beginning of the celebration. It marks with the imprint of Christ, the one who's going to belong to him, and signifies the grace of the redemption Christ has won for us by his cross. And we go through that every step, basically, in baptism.

like the white garment, the candle, the anointing of the sacred chrism. We're going to hear about all of those, and there's going to be an explanation of why we do all of those things with each of these paragraphs, which I think is pretty incredible. That's called mystagogy, an explanation, teaching of the mystery. So as we enter into mystery, let's call upon our God and Father in prayer. Father in heaven, we give you thanks. We praise you for your glory. We praise you for who you are. We thank you. We thank you for the gift of baptism. We thank you for the gift of not only declaring us to be your children, but making us into your children. We thank you for allowing us to have access to your Father's heart. We thank you for giving us your only beloved Son as our Savior, our Lord, our God, and our brother. We thank you for your Holy Spirit that dwells in us. Thank you for making us the temple of your Holy Spirit. Lord God, as we unpack the mystery of the celebration of baptism, we ask that you please give us a fire of love, a fire of faith and hope, a fire that wants to rekindle what you placed in our hearts at our own baptism. Give us a love for you that will never end, so that in you, our lives will never end. In Jesus' name we pray, amen. In the name of the Father, and of the Son, and of the Holy Spirit, amen. It is day 169. We're reading paragraphs 1234 to 1245. The mystagogy of the celebration. The meaning and grace of the sacrament of baptism are clearly seen in the rites of its celebration. By following the gesture and words of this celebration with attentive participation, the faithful are initiated into the riches this sacrament signifies and actually brings about in each newly baptized person. The sign of the cross on the threshold of the celebration marks with the imprint of Christ the one who is going to belong to him and signifies the grace of the redemption Christ won for us by his cross. The proclamation of the word of God enlightens the candidates and the assembly with the revealed truth and elicits the response of faith, which is inseparable from baptism. Indeed, baptism is the sacrament of faith in a particular way, since it is the sacramental entry into the life of faith. Since baptism signifies liberation from sin and from its instigator, the devil, one or more exorcisms are pronounced over the candidate. The celebrant then anoints him with the oil of catechumens or lays hands on him, and he explicitly renounces Satan. Thus prepared, he is able to confess the faith of the church to which he will be entrusted by baptism. The baptismal water is consecrated by a prayer of epiclesis, either at this moment or at the Easter Vigil. The Church asks God that through His Son, the power of the Holy Spirit may be sent upon the water, so that those who will be baptized in it may be born of water and the Spirit. The essential rite of the sacrament follows, baptism, properly speaking. It signifies and actually brings about death to sin and entry into the life of the Most Holy Trinity through configuration to the Paschal mystery of Christ. Baptism is performed in the most expressive way by triple immersion in the baptismal water. However, from ancient times, it has also been able to be conferred by pouring the water three times over the candidate's head. In the Latin Church, this triple infusion is accompanied by the minister's words, "N, I baptize you in the name of the Father, and of the Son, and of the Holy Spirit." In the Eastern liturgies, the catechumen turns toward the east, and the priest says, "Servant of God, N, is baptized in the name of the Father, and of the Son, and of the Holy Spirit." At the invocation of each person of the Most Holy Trinity, the priest immerses the candidate in the water and raises him up again. The anointing with sacred chrism, perfumed oil consecrated by the bishop, signifies the gift of the Holy Spirit to the newly baptized, who has become a Christian, that is, one anointed by the Holy Spirit, incorporated into Christ, who is anointed priest, prophet, and king. In the liturgy of the Eastern churches, the post-baptismal anointing is the sacrament of chrismation. Confirmation. In the Roman liturgy, the post-baptismal anointing announces a second anointing with sacred chrism to be conferred later by the bishop, confirmation, which will, as it were, confirm and complete the baptismal anointing. The white garment symbolizes that the person baptized has put on Christ, has risen with Christ. The candle, lit from the Easter candle, signifies that Christ has enlightened the neophyte. In him, the baptized are the light of the world. The newly baptized is now, in the only Son, a child of God, entitled to say the prayer of the children of God, our Father. First Holy Communion. Having become a child of God, clothed with the wedding garment, the neophyte is admitted to the marriage supper of the Lamb and receives the food of the new life, the body and blood of Christ. The Eastern churches maintain a lively awareness of the unity of Christian initiation by giving Holy Communion

to all the newly baptized and confirmed, even little children, recalling the Lord's words, "Let the children come to me, do not hinder them." The Latin Church, which reserves admission to Holy Communion to those who have attained the age of reason, expresses the orientation of baptism to the Eucharist by having the newly baptized child brought to the altar for the praying of the Our Father. The solemn blessing concludes the celebration of baptism. At the baptism of newborns, the blessing of the mother occupies a special place. All right, there we have it, paragraphs 1234 to 1245, the mystagogy of the celebration. I don't know if you caught that. Every little element of the baptismal rite is recaptured and explained. Everything from the sign of the cross. You know, when we have the sign of the cross here in the Latin rite, it's not merely, you know, the priest standing in the front and everyone kind of mimicking the priest, right? We touch our forehead, touch our chest, touch our shoulders and say the Father, Son, Holy Spirit. But there's also a claiming of the child. There's a claiming of this one to be baptized by tracing the sign of the cross on this child's forehead and inviting parents and godparents to do the same. There's something so powerful in that moment, not only because, you know, as a priest who does baptisms, I get to do that, but because I get to see parents trace the sign of the cross on the foreheads of their children. And he's essentially saying, I claim you for Jesus Christ. That's, of course, what baptism is. But by tracing that sign of the cross is I claim you for Jesus Christ. And that's something that as parents do on the day of the baptism of their child, they can do for years and years to come. I remember being at a men's conference once years ago, and the priest presenting is an awesome priest out of Pennsylvania. And he had invited all the men, all the fathers. He said, if you're a father and you know, you're in this relationship with your children and you're praying for them, you want them to choose the right thing. And although we're in the middle of a broken world and we all suffer and all struggle, he said, you know, praying with your children, praying over your children, even sometimes making the sign of the cross, tracing the sign of the cross with your thumb on your children's foreheads can be so powerful. I remember at one point, my dad, I was sitting next to him during this men's conference, and not too long later, maybe months, maybe a couple of years later, one of my siblings was having a really rough time. I remember being in the kitchen, standing there with the family, you know, and whatnot. And there was heartbreak going on, and there was disagreement, and there was being misunderstood, all the things like normal families experience. And then at one moment, my dad walked over to this sibling of mine, and he placed his hand on this person's head and just traced the sign of the cross on the forehead. And it was one of those, you know, my dad doesn't do that often, but it was one of those moments. And then he embraced him. Then they hugged. But it was one of those moments where it was just, wow, this is, you know, I gave you to Jesus on the day of your baptism and you're still his. You know, the Father's blessing is so incredible and you can do that. That's part of the rite of baptism. And then what happens after that? Proclamation of the word of God, right? God's word is read because the response to that must be faith. And the sacrament, yeah, baptism is a sacrament of faith. And then there's also 1237, a rite of exorcism that happens in the rite of baptism. And the reason why the rite of exorcism belongs there is because we recognize that scripture says it pretty clearly that when we're born under the reign of darkness. We're born under the domain of darkness, under the dominion of the evil one. And we need to be transferred from the kingdom of darkness to the kingdom of God. And so there's an exorcism that does call upon the name of our Lord Jesus Christ and explicitly renounces Satan and transfers that person from the kingdom of darkness to the kingdom of light, the kingdom of Satan to the kingdom of God himself. And that helps us take the next step towards baptism. And the essential rite, you know, all of these rites, you know, there's anointing with chrism later on, there's the white garment and the candle. All those pieces are good pieces. They're a part of the rite of baptism. But in 1239, it highlights this. It says the essential rite of the sacrament follows baptism, basically saying that all these other things are very good. They belong there. They mean something. But the essential rite of sacrament is baptism itself. And it signifies and actually brings about death to sin and entry into the life of the Most Holy Trinity by our being configured to the paschal mystery of Christ, right? His life, death, and resurrection. And it's performed in the most expressive way by triple immersion. That's meaning like, you know, dunking, getting all the way under the water, triple immersion. And yet, even from the very, very beginning, baptism has also been able to be conferred by pouring water three times over the candidate's head. And so keep that in mind that baptism, yes, it means immersion, means washing, that kind of sense. And that is, it's again, that's the fullness of the expression of the symbol.

0: also can be effective, right? The baptism is still effective if there's merely the pouring of water over a person, that they're both legitimate and they both accomplish the task. And the task is, right, transferring us from the kingdom of darkness to the kingdom of light. The task is bring about a death of sin and new life in Jesus. The task is that our sins are forgiven. The task is that we're adopted as God's beloved sons and daughters. Like, all those things are happening, even if I'm not immersed in the water. But the words must be along the lines of, I baptize you in the name of the Father and of the Son and of the Holy Spirit. And the East says, so-and-so is baptized in the name of the Father and of the Son and of the Holy Spirit. That Trinitarian formula must be there. Water must be there. The intention to baptize must be there. So that is those are the essential elements of the sacrament of baptism, which I think is just remarkable. But we know that this is the last thing, but that's not the last thing, right? Baptism is just the beginning. Because baptism is just the beginning, the next steps are preparation for First Holy Communion. The next steps are preparation for confirmation. And in the Eastern Church, as we noted, that happens right away, right? In the Eastern Church, a child is baptized. They're immediately chrismated, right? Or confirmed. And they're immediately receive Holy Communion. How do you give a baby Holy Communion? Well, there's a little spoon and there's a whole thing. It's beautiful. It's wonderful. And it's part of the Eastern rite in the church. And that's how they do that. Of course, in the West, later on. But this is the big piece, is that baptism is just the beginning. It's the beginning of this new life. And the idea, the implication, is that after taking this first step, a person would continue to walk, right? After taking this first step, the person realizes, I am not done. This is just the first step. How do I continue to walk as a child of God? And that is the challenge every one of us gets to face every single day. If you've been baptized, you get to ask that question. Okay, Lord, that was not the end. When you made me your adopted son or daughter, that was not the end. When you made me a temple of your Holy Spirit, that was not the end. That was just the beginning. And I'm called to now walk as a child of God. God, how do you want me to walk today? How do you want me to walk today? How can I walk in courage? How can I walk in faith? How can I walk in hope? How can I walk in love? How can I walk in justice and in fortitude? How can I walk in prudence and temperance? How can I walk in generosity and graciousness and patience? All of those ways are the questions we get to ask the Lord today, because our baptism was not the end. It was just the beginning. And I think that's incredibly exciting. Anyways, man, I'll tell you this. I'm praying for you. Please pray for me. My name is Father Mike. I cannot wait to see you tomorrow. God bless.
1: 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And now we'd like to share audio from a video called What is Stopping You from Becoming a Saint? 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
2: Hi, my name is Father Mike Schmitz, and this is Ascension Presents. So I was having a conversation with someone relatively recently about being a saint and about how it seems like really, really hard to be a saint. They were saying, I know they know the stories. I know the story. You probably know the stories, a bunch of saints that seem to live really incredibly extreme lives. Like, they didn't have normal prayer. They had like extreme prayer. They didn't have normal fasts. They had extreme fasts. They didn't just normally serve. It kind of just your day to day. Here we are, you know, getting up and getting the kids ready for school and getting to work. Like, they seem to have really incredibly extreme lives. And the question that came back was, do I have to, in order to be a saint, do I have to have that same extremity, extremeness, extremosity? Do I have to be that extreme as well? It's a really good question, I think. Because I think being a saint can seem so out of reach in this day and age, particularly when we compare it to other days and other ages. And yet, it's always possible. It's always possible to be a saint. Quick clarification, what's a saint? I think we have a video about that as well. So we can link it, or you just look it up. I mean, you have Google, come on. But essentially what we're talking about is someone who makes it to heaven. A saint is anyone who's in heaven, not necessarily someone with a capital S, T period in front of their name, but like anyone who makes it to heaven. But I think there are three obstacles that every person in this day and age has to encounter and overcome in order to be a saint. Now, obviously, it's due to God's grace, right? This is very, very important that we understand this. That no one muscles their way to heaven. No one white knuckles their way to heaven. No one takes heaven for themselves. No one earns heaven. That should go without saying, but I need to say it because I think there's some people who will think like, oh,

0: then I have to do it myself. Or they'll think, oh, those typical Catholics, they think they're doing it themselves. Absolutely not. Like, God's grace must be active in our lives. And without it, we got nothing. Like, we have nothing. So it's all God's grace. But we cooperate with God's grace. And that's what I'm saying, is we have to cooperate with God's grace in many ways. But I'm going to nail it down, focus on three ways. Okay, here's three obstacles that we experience in our day and age. One, we're so accustomed to things being instant. We get instant gratification all across the board. Amazon now has, as you know this already, they now have buildings in some of the major cities so you can order something on Amazon and then within 2 hours, it's at your house. Like, so we have this culture. We've created not just culture, that culture has then shaped our hearts. And now we don't just have a culture of instant gratification. We have hearts that long for instant gratification, not just long for. To long for something would be big. We want it. We want instant gratification. And yet, to be sanctified, the process of becoming more and more like Christ is just that. It's a process. I don't like process. Our hearts are now conformed to instant gratification. And yet, becoming a saint is a process that will go through many, many days and many, many years. Now, yes, are there people who, with like in a flash of God's grace, seem to like be instantly changed? Yes. In fact, there are moments in many people's lives where that kind of thing happens. For most of us, however, the process of sanctification is just that. It is a process. And so what do we need to do? We need to resist the temptation to instant gratification. And we need to, here's the phrase, learn to love the process. We had an athlete here on campus who, he said one of his coaches used to always say that, like every practice, learn to love the process, that you're not going to instantly become an incredible athlete. You have to, it's going to be a lengthy and often difficult process. And so you can resist it. You can say, I wish it was already done. I wish I was that athlete I wanted to be. Or you could say like this, I wish I was that saint that God wants me to be. You have to learn to love the process. And that process is going to involve dryness, is going to involve distraction, is going to involve difficulty. That process is also going to involve joy and consolation. It's going to involve a lot of things. But we have to learn to love the process and resist instant gratification. Number two, our culture, and then therefore our hearts, have been formed in a certain way where, how would I say this? We like keeping our options open. I mean, we have a culture of non-committedness, lack of commitment. We have a lack of commitment. Again, I could point to culture, but it always comes back to our own individual hearts. And our own individual hearts in this kind of culture really, really does not do well with commitment. So we have a problem, and that problem is I don't want to fully give myself to anything or anyone because I want to keep my options open. I remember a buddy of mine calling it optionitis. We have optionitis, and we like our options. And so if I make a decision, if I commit to something or someone, then now I don't have as many options. And so I don't like that as much. And yet, what is it to be a saint? Is to say, Jesus, you and none other. God, your will and not mine. It's to say, I have done with all the other options. Lord, I am wholly and fully yours. I'm completely yours. I mean, that's ultimately what this is. When it comes to being a saint, is it's going to cost you everything. Why? Because being a saint is this. I mean, Father Benedict Rochelle once said, a saint is someone who says yes to God and then just never stops saying yes. A saint is someone who says yes to God and just never stops saying yes. So again, doing penances, doing all those prayers, all those kind of things, those extreme things, if God is calling a person to that, yes, that's what they should do. Ultimately, though, a saint is simply someone who has conformed their will to the Father's will. That's it. They've conformed their will to the Father's will, which means I can't keep my options open. It's that sense of saying I committed myself to the Lord. His grace is present. His grace is active. And I will recommit myself to the Lord and recommit myself to the Lord. And when I fall, I will recommit myself to the Lord because he's constantly calling you. He's constantly calling me to recommit ourselves wholly and fully to the Lord. This process, this thing is so unusual and it's so rare because it will cost you less. It will cost you nothing less than everything. To become a saint will cost you nothing less than everything. And that's the third thing. Okay, first thing is we have this instantaneous stuff we like. Second thing is we have a optionitis. The third issue is we lack a fighting spirit. Our culture, we lack a fighting spirit. We think like, no, I mean, just that sense of like, you just kind of grow into the thing and I don't want to be too extra, you know? You don't want to be too over the top, you know? You don't want to be, I mean, why cause a ruckus when everyone around us is kind of like, you know, mooing, chewing on the cud, you know, buying like sheep? A saint is someone who's going to say, no, I have a fighting spirit. I have a warrior spirit. There's no saint who ever lived who didn't have a warrior spirit, who didn't have a fighting spirit, who didn't have what you call courage. And courage is that sense of like, okay, I can discipline myself. I can say no to myself. I can say yes to God's grace. I can say yes to serving another person. I can say no when another person wants to walk away from the Lord or walk to take me away from the Lord. The willingness to fight, it seems like so few of us have this right now. So few of us have this fighting spirit, this warrior spirit, because we think that maybe Satan has made a truce with us. We don't realize we're still in a battle. But the saints are the ones who realize, no, this is a process. I'm going to love the process. That involves a whole full commitment to, I belong to the Father. My beloved is mine. That whole commitment to doing the Father's will. And thirdly, this fighting spirit, this warrior spirit. I remember someone once saying this. It just was so powerful and it struck me to the core. They said, actually, all these options, all these reasons why I'm not a saint yet. So there's only one reason you're not a saint yet. Because you don't fully want to be. There's only one reason I'm not a saint yet, you guys. Because I don't fully want to be. Why? Because God's grace is overabundant. Christ's work is sufficient. His Holy Spirit has been given to us through his church. I have access to all of the grace that I possibly would need to be the saint of God, the saint he wants me to be. I don't choose it. There's only one reason you're not a saint, because you don't want to be. You haven't chosen it yet. Let that not discourage you, because the grace is still absolutely accessible. The Father's heart is completely accessible. We just need to fight these battles. We need these three things. We need to love the process. We need to commit fully to I'm his. And we need that warrior spirit, that fighting spirit. You can do it because he gives us the power and the grace and the spirit to do it. For all of us here at Ascension Presents, my name is Father Mike. God bless.
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2: This is a digital moment with Sandra McDevitt. Did you know there is a report of a Eucharistic miracle in southern Lebanon? After 47 days of intensive fighting, April 2026, Father Marios returned to St. George's Greek Melkite Catholic Church. He found the tabernacle among the rubble. Inside a piece of consecrated bread, they do not use hosts as in the Latin rite, was found not to have molded, no sign of decay. This was viewed as a sign of hope and protection at the real presence of Christ in the midst of war. In addition, among the rubble, a statue of the Blessed Virgin stood untouched, perhaps a sign of Jesus protecting his beloved mother. I'm Sandra McDevitt for EWTN Radio.
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4: In the Gospel for this Sunday, Jesus tells us three different times to not be afraid. And he ends by saying, "Everyone who acknowledges me before others, I will acknowledge before my heavenly Father. But whoever denies me before others, I will deny before my heavenly Father." We need this gospel because many of us today are afraid. We're afraid of what other people could do to us, the way that we appear in their eyes. Many of us are afraid of the powerful people on the earth and the things that they can do in terms of government or laws or policies that will affect our lives or transform our cultures in negative ways. How positively refreshing it is to hear Jesus say, "Fear no one." And again, "Do not be afraid of those who can kill the body but cannot kill the soul. And finally, do not be afraid. Three different times. Without a doubt, Jesus does not want us to be afraid of other people. Well, then logically, what he wants us to do is be courageous in front of other people. In other words, to lead the world by following him. The more our hearts are given over to God in hope, the more that we are able to make a positive influence in the world around us. Following Christ like sheep follow a shepherd makes us lions with respect to the world. Our hearts are steadfast, brilliant, and burning within us because of the love that we have for Jesus. And that love makes us radiant examples to others. The gospel today challenges us. Where in our lives have we allowed the opinions of others to enslave us? Where, in fact, are we cowards with respect to God? What kind of fear is keeping us from showing and sharing our faith? Today's a chance for us to surrender to love, to have faith over fear.
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0: Hello and welcome to Catholic Answers Live. I'm Cy Kellett, your host. Very happy to be back here with you on this Thursday afternoon. And Tim Staples will be in later. And we're going to do this thing that has just been producing so many great conversations with Tim in recent months. That is, why aren't you Catholic? So if you're not a Catholic, second hour is for you with Tim Staples. First hour, there's plenty of churches that claim to be either themselves the true church of Jesus Christ, or at least part of the church that Jesus founded. But which church did Jesus found? Can any church today claim to be the church that Jesus founded? Our guests to help us answer that question, and you're welcome to call with your questions about the founding of the church. And if there is one that is, in fact, the one Jesus founded, 888-318-7884. Brian Mercier is our guest. He's a Catholic speaker, author, apologist. He's the founder and the president of the evangelizing organization Catholic Truth, which you can find at catholictruth.org. More about that as we go. And is the author of Counterfeit Spirituality and Why Do You Believe in God? Brian Mercier, welcome. Thanks for being here with us.
1: Thank you so much for having me. I'm super excited to be here with you today.
0: So we saved a very, very, loaded, difficult, heavy question, but one that's like, if you get this one right, you get a lot of other stuff falls into place for you. So which church did Jesus found?
1: Yeah, that's a very loaded question, and just throw me into the deep end.
0: Yeah, there you go. Swim, man, swim.
1: Yeah, and you know what? This is a very pertinent question to my life, because it was a time when I couldn't answer this question. Now I know it's the Catholic Church, and Jesus only started one church, which is the Catholic Church. But when I graduated, when I was actually in Franciscan University of Steubenville, and we used to go to an abortion clinic every Saturday morning, hundreds of us, and all the anti-Catholics knew we were there every week. And I ran into two Jehovah's Witnesses who told me that Jesus wasn't God, and told me that Constantine took Christianity and he blended it with paganism, and the outcome was the Catholic Church. Now, that didn't seem right to me, but I couldn't explain my faith. I had just had a St. Paul powerful conversion, got knocked off my proverbial horse, and I knew I loved Jesus, but I couldn't explain my faith. And every time I tried, they just bashed me with two or three, four more Bible verses, and I ran screaming into the night, not knowing what to say. So,
0: well, I'm glad you came back.
1: And, you know, it wasn't long after that. It wasn't long after that that I ran into fundamentalists who told me, just show me the word Pope in the Bible and I'll be a Catholic today. Show me where does it say pray to Mary. Show me where I need to go to confession. Just show me these things in the Bible. And again, no idea. I was biblically illiterate in that regard, apologetics wise. So I spent a good 6 months studying this question because I didn't know the answer. How do I know the Catholic Church is the true church? My parents told me. Their parents told them. Their parents told how. Maybe we just received a false message. So not only did I study the Catholic faith from a Catholic perspective, but I also decided to study the other religions too, just in case. Because how do I just want to be part of the church that Jesus started. So that was a huge fundamental foundational question for me. And after about 6 months of studying and asking questions,

0: and reading every book and article I could find, tape cassettes way back in the day.
1: Yeah.
0: I decided that Jesus started the Catholic Church. And for me, it was pretty evident that Jesus started the Catholic Church, and I couldn't find any other church that he started. And I'm going to give you a few reasons for that. I don't know if you wanted to jump in at this point or if you want me to
1: proceed. No, I want the reasons. I'm dying to know.
0: All right, you got it. Well, first of all, I said, you know, Matthew 16:18 says that Jesus started a church. There's some people who say Jesus came just to give us a relationship. He didn't build any church. But in 16:18, it specifically says he founded a church, singular, on the rock of Peter. And so if he started a church, okay, one church, not 10, not 100, not 1,000. What is that one church, and how can I know? So I love history, so I decided to dive into history. And I started reading encyclopedias and just seeing what regular history books would say on the matter. And when I looked in an encyclopedia one day, I saw a list of popes under under papacy, and there were 264 popes at the time, and they went all the way back to Peter. Now, one thing I noticed was that there were 30 popes before Constantine was even born. For me, this blew the Jehovah's Witnesses claim out of the water. From an unbiased historical source, there were 30 popes before Constantine. So Constantine could not have blended paganism and Christianity and started the Catholic Church. Because if what they're saying is true, and what Dan Brown says in the Da Vinci Code, that Constantine started the Catholic Church, if that's true, then there should be nothing discernibly Catholic before 317 AD. However, if you look at the earliest church, what you find before 317 AD, what I found was we have the writings of the earliest Christians, and they wrote about infant baptism, the true presence of the Eucharist, baptismal regeneration, the authority of the church, a three-tiered hierarchical structure of bishops, priests, and deacons, prayers to Mary, the saints, other things, all before that time. So I said, wow, all of this stuff is Catholic. How do these people miss it? All of these Christians are writing about specifically Catholic doctrines. And not only that, they themselves are claiming to be Catholics. They're claiming to be part of the Catholic Church, and not just a generically universal church as some claim, but a distinctive church that was claimed to be the true church with true authority given divinely by Christ, and that has the authority to teach his doctrines around the world. And I'm like, wow. So all of these popes go back to Peter, and that was the rock that Jesus founded the church on. And all of the earliest church fathers claimed to be Catholic. They were teaching Catholic doctrines. And then I started noticing the catacombs, and they were these underground burial chambers because the church was persecuted for, well, on and off for about three centuries until Constantine, and they had to hide underground. And now many churches claim to be that persecuted church. You know, there's a little booklet I have here in my library called The Trail of Blood, and it's about how the Catholic Church persecuted everyone who wasn't Catholic and just left this long trail of blood for true Christians. Now, they claim to be those Christians, but when you look at history, the underground burial chambers were full of Catholic artwork, the Eucharist, the Mass, the altar of sacrifice, pictures of Mary and the saints, and all of these things that were just so Catholic. And I said, how can you deny this truth? So for me, and there's many other reasons as well, but these three reasons really briefly presented showed me that the Catholic Church seemed to have a very good case that it was the true church that Jesus Christ started. Now, if you couple that with taking all these other religions that I started as well, I looked up in, you know, Baptists in the encyclopedia, said around 1609 by John Smith in Amsterdam. I looked up, you know, Methodists, the Wesley brothers. I looked up the Jehovah's Witness, Charles Taze Russell, Mormons, Joseph Smith, around 1830, 1829. So I looked up all these religions, and they all had different founders who were men and women at different times in history, and they were started with different doctrines that all contradicted each other. They all claimed to be right, but they all contradicted each other. So I said, well, if Jesus started his church 2,000 years ago, none of these churches can be the true church. None of these churches can make the claim to be the true church unless you engage or indulge a theory called the apostasy theory, which we can come back to later, which says that, okay, maybe the Catholic Church was the true church, but ended up becoming corrupt and dying out, and it needed to be restored later on. And so Christ restored that church through the Jesus Christ of Latter-day Saints, which is the claim that Mormons make. However, Jehovah's Witnesses make the same claim, except it's really their religion. Church of Christ says that it's really their religion. They make the same claim. So do the Seventh-day Adventists, the Church of God. And you can go down the line of all these restorationist religions, but which one of them is correct? They need to figure that out among themselves first before they can say that the Catholic Church didn't get it right. And when I looked into their apostasy theories, they couldn't even agree on apostasy theory. They can't agree on the year it happened. They can't agree on when it happened, how exactly it happened. They all have different theories from the time the apostle John died all the way up to Constantine. There are different theories. So when I put all of this together, it seemed to me that there was a good case that Jesus started the Catholic Church.
1: Wow, 888-318-7884. Which church did Jesus found? Which is the church that Jesus himself started? That's our question today. If you have questions about that, if you'd maybe like to challenge what our guest has to say, or maybe you have a particular question about, well, how can that be if, you know, that kind of thing, you're welcome to call 888-318-7884. We're talking about which church did Jesus start today on Catholic Answers Live. Our guest is Brian Mercier. He's the founder. He's the president of Catholic Truth. You can find it at catholictruth.org. But why go there now when you can just call him and talk to him? 888-318-7884.
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0: Welcome back, Catholic Answers Live. Well, our guest today makes a very bold claim. That claim is, and he just made it moments ago, that the church that Jesus founded is the Catholic Church. And he's got a lot of evidence about that. You want to talk about that? 888-318-7884. 888-318-7884. Could I just challenge you with one of the things that I think people are going to challenge us on, just so we get to this one, that I think there are people, that there are many people who won't object to the idea that Jesus founded the Catholic Church, but the Catholic Church is just one denomination in a larger invisible church that exists, and that they're not denying that the Catholic Church goes all the way back to the person of Jesus, but they're denying that it's the only kind of ecclesial community that goes all the way back. The church, they might say, is invisible, and it's much bigger than just the Catholic Church.
1: Yeah, my brain's going off on three different directions to answer this, but that's actually a very common claim that really is just universal. And, you know, whether you're Catholic, whether you're Mormon, probably not Mormon, but whether you're Church of Christ or any of the Protestant denominations, it really just matters that you love Jesus, you accept the gospel, you're baptized, and then you're part of his church. But in reality, that's not the way that the earliest Christians defined church. That's not the way that the earliest Christians defined Catholic. They specifically defined Catholic to refer to a specific and distinctive church that was designated as the one true church with which you had to line up properly doctrinally. Now, for me, people tell me this almost every day at Catholic Truth. We have like 10 social media platforms and 3 YouTube channels, and on several of them every day, we hear the objection that, well, Jesus just started a universal body of believers. You know, it's an invisible church. And once you believe in Christ, you're part of that. And I always ask them, well, okay, here's my first question. I'll come back to this again later. Can you name 2 or 3, 5 Christian leaders that belong to this invisible body of Christ in the 2nd and 3rd centuries? Because I want them to get to see that this idea is a new idea. It sprang forward with the Protestant Reformation and before that. So I said, if there was really a universal church made up of anyone, who were these leaders in the 2nd and 3rd centuries? And what did they believe? What were their names? I'll come back. I have a story, but I'll digress if I tell the story. So I'll come back to that. So my point is that when you look at the earliest Christians and you look at the leaders, you realize that not only are they Catholic, but they're using it with a capital C, not a small c, not just a generic universal C, but a big C. And it says that the Catholic Church has the doctrine which comes from the apostles and has the authority to teach these doctrines. In fact, in the 4th century, I believe it was Cyril of Jerusalem said the Catholic Church teaches all doctrines known to man universally and infallibly. That doesn't sound like a generic universal church that anyone could be part of. The second thing I say is that when Jesus started his church, he gave us the Word of God. There is only one Word of God, right? It can't contradict. So if we take, say, 20 different denominations that are all teaching different things, how can we say that that's the one true church of God? Because they're teaching different things. Jesus only gave us one truth. And that one truth was given to the apostles who brought it to different places. Now, some people stretch and say the early church was divided into denominations. You have the Church of Corinth, you have the Church of Galatia, Ephesus. They all believed, you know, different things. But in reality, they weren't believing different things. They were one church in different locations. Where I live, we have 5 churches in my town. We have 5 churches in the next town, all Catholic. That's 10 Catholic churches in 2 towns. We all teach the exact same thing. We're just in different locations. And that's the way it was in the early church. Christ only has one church with one doctrine and one teaching. That's what the Bible teaches. So we can't have all these different contradictory denominations. And for me, it's kind of a moral relativism when people say, yeah, but what matters is that you believe in Jesus. Because then I say, well, Mormons believe in Jesus. Well, yeah, but you have to accept him as, you know, Savior. Well, they accept him as Savior. Well, yeah, but you got to believe in the gospel that he died for you. They believe in the gospel that he died for you. So are they Christian? Well, no, they're not. Well, why? Well, because they teach wrong things about the Trinity and they have false doctrine. Boom. There it is. It comes down to doctrine, and doctrine matters. We can't believe whatever we want doctrinally. And the earliest Christians were fierce about uprooting doctrine that contradicted Christ's teaching.
0: Brian Mercier, our guest, CatholicTruth.org, the website where you can find the work that he does day in and day out, or you can call us and ask your question about the founding of the church, 888-318-7884. Several folks on the line, would be all right with you if we went to the phones and took some calls, Brian?
1: Sure.
0: Let's start with Tracy in Ponca City, Oklahoma. Tracy, welcome. Go ahead with your question about the founding of the church.
2: Well, my question is, how can we be sure that it is the Catholic Church that Jesus founded and not, per se, the Coptic or the Assyrians or the Orthodox, you know, none of those other churches that aren't considered heretical by the Catholic Church?
1: Sure. Ponca City, that's fun to say, by the way. So what I like to say is that when you go back to the earliest Christians, you can see that they all claim to be part of the Catholic Church. They didn't claim to be part of an Orthodox Church or an Assyrian Church or an Oriental Orthodox Church. They all claim to be part of a Catholic Church. Now, when you see, say, Orthodox apologists online, you know, and we see this very often, they say, you know, just join Orthodoxy or come to the Orthodox Church or the Orthodox Church is the correct church. This is usually what they say. And I say, well, Jesus didn't start an Orthodox church. The earliest Christians claimed to be Catholic and not Orthodox, to which some will, you know, backtrack and say, well, technically, the name of our church is the one Holy Catholic and Orthodox Church. And I'm like, well, which is it? Do you want me to join the Orthodox Church? Like, they never advertise themselves as the one Holy Catholic and Orthodox Church. Because what are they going to say if they say, hey, come to the Catholic Church? Join the Catholic Church. Which church are people going to join? The Catholic Church. The Catholic Church that has been here for 2,000 years. And we can see from church history, different councils, like the Oriental Orthodox and others, that they broke away from the authority of that church and the authority of Rome at different times, at different places in history. So they came as later breakaways. They came as later offshoots, which goes back to Cy's question earlier, which is why the Catholic Church can't be a denomination, because it was, it existed 15 centuries before denominations ever did.
0: What do you think of that answer, Tracy?
2: I mean, I don't have the evidence in front of me, but I was blown away by what he mentioned, your guest there. I'm sorry, I already forgot his name.
0: That's okay, Brian. Brian Mercier is our guest.
2: Brian, yeah. How he said that he found all these doctrines, you know, pre-Nicaea, pre-Constantine. I was absolutely blown away by that.
0: I'm glad to hear you were blown away by that, because I think quite a few of us are when we first hear that. You can back that up, Brian, that the doctrines of the Catholic Church all existed before Nicaea and before Constantine?
1: Yes, the doctrines of the Catholic Church existed before them in some shape or form. They may have been expounded upon. They may have been explained more deeply. For example, we've believed in the divinity of Christ since the beginning of the church, right? We've believed in the Trinity. However, as heresies arose, we've had to describe that in greater detail, which was why the Council of Nicaea was called in the first place, to deal with the heresy of the Arians and specifically the divinity of Christ. And so we added so-called to the creed. You know, we made it more clear to understand that Christ is fully God and fully man, that hypostatic union. And we're not changing. You know, some people say, you know, certain Marian doctrines were invented like way late in history, but you can find them in the early church. Some people say that the doctrine of the Eucharist was invented. Transubstantiation was invented in the 1200s. That's a very famous anti-Catholic doctrine. But if you look at the early church fathers, you look in Justin Martyr, you look in St. Athanasius, you look at other ones, you see that they taught transubstantiation before and after Constantine. And I would challenge anyone who has the Constantine myth going on, which is a historical myth, I challenge them to read the Christians before Constantine and then right after. You're going to see that they were part of the same church, but they also taught the same doctrines.
0: Tracy, we've got a book by our colleague, Joe Heschmeyer, called The Early Church Was the Catholic Church. If you'd like a copy of that, it gets into more detail, essentially the same points that Brian is making, but it gets into more detail. Would you like a copy of that book?
2: I would love a copy of that book.
0: Okay, I'll tell you what. Just hang on the line. We'll get an address there, and we'll send it off to you. Thank you very much for your call and for your question. If you've got a call that you'd like to ask our guest, Brian Mercier, about the founding of the church, about how we know and are able to answer the question, which church did Jesus start? We're able to answer that with the answer, the Catholic Church. If you're not convinced, you're welcome to call. If you are convinced, but you'd like some more explaining, you're welcome to call. If you're just curious, you're welcome to call. 888-318-7884. Going to Patrick in Omaha, Nebraska, listening on Spirit Catholic Radio. Patrick, thank you for your call. Go ahead with your question.
3: Brian, it is good to talk to you again, all the way from Steubenville.
0: Oh, you?
1: Hi, Patrick.
3: Brian, I got a question.
0: Wait, are you classmates or something?
3: Yes, we are.
0: Oh, gotcha. All right, go ahead, Patrick.
1: What's his last name?
3: Bruce.
1: Patrick Bruce. Wow, going way back. Yeah. If you're asking me,
3: all the way back.
1: I don't know if I can answer it because you're pretty smart.
3: Go ahead. I've never really been able to get into the more detailed and fundamentalists always use Roman Catholic in a pejorative sense. How do you best go about knocking that down? Not necessarily for them, but for the people who might be sitting on the fence and not know any better. How do you go about knocking down that kind of objection of, oh, well, we're the Roman Catholic Church, not the Catholic Church?
1: Yes. I actually have a video coming out on that. I've started making like really kind of funny comical skits with one of our team members here at Catholic Truth. And we have this skit, and it says this fundamentalist man comes up to me and says, I can't stand the Roman Catholic Church. You guys are from the gates of hell. And he comes up to two Catholics, and

0: And they said, yeah, but we're not Roman Catholic. And he says, and the Roman Catholic Church invented heresies. They worship Mary, they worship Pope, and they repeat, but we're not Roman Catholic. The Roman Catholic is the worst of all the churches on earth. And they repeat, but we're not Roman Catholic. And he just doesn't get it. And he says, well, what are you blabbing about? What are you? He's like, well, I'm a Byzantine Catholic. And the other guy says, I'm a Maronite Catholic. He said, so you guys aren't Roman Catholic? And they say no. He's like, "Oh, you're fine then." But the point is, we sometimes do these videos where we bring to light the fact that everybody thinks that the Catholic Church is the Roman Catholic Church, and they don't realize that there are Maronite Catholics, Armenian Catholics, there's Byzantine Catholics, there's Maronite Catholics, and I love the Maronite Catholic rite. There's actually a Maronite monastery near me where I go to do silent retreats. And I love the way they do the consecration in Aramaic, the original language of Jesus. So to say that the church is only Roman Catholic is to literally ignore all of the Eastern churches that are part of the one Holy Catholic and Apostolic Church under the Pope for 2,000 years. So when we say, well, I agree with you. It's a slur, first of all. But second of all, it's to ignore all of these other churches, that we are one universal church. When we talk about the Roman Catholic Church, some of the earliest Christians used the word Roman Catholic, or talked about the Roman Church, talked about the primacy of the Roman Church or the primacy of Roman doctrine, because it referred to the fact that Peter and Paul, the two greatest apostles, as Irenaeus says in the 3rd century, came to Rome with the doctrine of Christ himself, and they built up the church there.
1: Patrick, I'm glad to
0: Sorry, I
1: have the
0: hear the
1: reunion.
0: music.
1: Yeah, you can hear the music. I'm glad to have the reunion. Thank you for the call and the question. We have to take a quick break because the music is playing. If you've got a question about the founding of the Catholic Church, the church founded by Jesus himself, 888-318-7884.
2: This is a Pro-Life Minute with doctors Stephen and Gracie Christie.
3: Gracie, as Catholics, we're very often accused of being just religious wackos, imposing our religious moral codes on the rest of the world. They tell us, keep your religion off our uterus, or keep your rosaries off our ovaries. How do we reply to that?
4: Well, while many of the world's major religions oppose abortion, opposition to abortion doesn't have to be based on religion at all. My own opposition to abortion is based on science, the law, reason, morality, social justice, and the visible evidence.
3: Absolutely. And because the overwhelming majority of pro-choice people are secular, I've always recommended that we avoid religious arguments entirely. In the vast majority of cases, I've come to learn that making a religious argument is simply handing your opponent a club with which to beat you over the head. We have so many compelling non-religious arguments that powerfully explain why abortion is wrong. I say we stick to them.
5: The wisdom of Mother Angelica.
6: Have you ever been so grief-stricken and so heartsick that you can't see God? You can't see God in the tragedy. You can't see God in that cross. 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Why? You're enveloped in that grief. You're enveloped in fear. And God is out the window. You don't see Him standing right next to you.
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9: 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Jesus wants you to do good with what you have, based on how He has blessed you. He shows His love and forgiveness through the sacrament of confession, and shows encouragement and hope throughout our daily prayers to Him. Jesus sees His gifts to you when he sees

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0: Welcome back. Catholic Answers Live. Which church did Jesus found? That's our question for this hour, and I'm very happy we took that question up, especially because we have such a fine guest. It's wonderful to have Brian Mercier here, and he's the founder of Catholic Truth, and you can find them all over on all the social media, but you might try their website and go from there, catholictruth.org, doing apologetics and evangelization and all the good stuff very, very well. Counterfeit Spirituality is one of his books. Why Do You Believe in God is one of his books. And as I said, today we're talking with him about the church, whether or not Jesus can rightly be called the founder of the Catholic Church. And the founder of the Catholic Church in a way that excludes him as the founder of all those churches that are set up in one way or another in opposition to the Catholic Church or apart from the Catholic Church. Your calls, your challenges, your questions are welcome. 888-318-7884, 888-318-7884. I do have the feeling, and maybe it's just a feeling, Brian, you're a scholar and I'm an emoter, I guess, but it's hard not to have the feeling or to escape the feeling that this question about the founding of the church would really not have been taken seriously before about 1517. That like the question between the Orthodox and the Catholics was who's carrying on the apostolic tradition, and so it almost wasn't like there. Everybody was trying to get back to the well, you know, our bishops are the real bishops, and our conception of the leadership of the church is the real leadership of the church. But they shared the same sacraments. So a question about, well, which church did Jesus found? It would have been more like before 1517. I guess the question might have been more like, well, what is the church that Jesus founded? Where is it persisting best now in a very small number of options? After 1517, the question changes. And the this idea of an invisible church comes in. So tell us about, am I right? Am I right in my feeling that this is really a modern question brought on by the Reformation?
1: Yes, absolutely. Absolutely. And even in the early church fathers like Augustine, Tertullian, and others, you know, they'll say, like, when you ask for the church, don't ask for any church, ask for the Catholic Church, for that is the name particular to Christ's church. So everybody knew it was Christ's church. Even Ignatius, when he wrote it, that's the first written account we have of the word Catholic, and he didn't explain what it meant. He used it in the way that he already understood everybody knew what it meant. So this is what we have down through the ages. And then when you come to Martin Luther, who had good intentions, I would like to point that out. There was some corruption going on, and he wanted to reform it. And he was scandalized by things that happened in Rome. And people told him not to go to Rome. But, you know, unfortunately, he wasn't the man for the job. When he ran into resistance and he ran smack into a wall, he ended up getting really angry, frustrated, bitter, and instead of praying more and fasting more like the true reformers, like St. Francis de Sales, St. Teresa of Avila, St. John of the Cross, they ran into the same problems Martin Luther did. They ran into the wall too, but they prayed more, fasted more, and ended up reforming the church. He ended up devolving into heresy. He ended up rebelling against the church. He ended up leaving the church, and so did Calvin and Zwingli and Knox. And they all said, you know what? All we need is the Bible. We don't need the Pope of Rome. We don't need those traditions. We just need the Bible. So not that they got rid of the church altogether or the tradition, they just redefined it. And the problem is when he did that, everybody started going by the Bible alone. But from the beginning of the conception of the Protestant formation of their religions, they couldn't even agree with each

0: other. You should read the writings between Luther and Zwingli and how they condemned each other to hell. I made a 3-hour rebuttal to John MacArthur's video against the Catholic Church, and he said all the reformers were united that the Catholic Church was the Antichrist. They all knew it. And I'm like, that doesn't mean anything, Mr. MacArthur, because they called each other the Antichrist too, just for disagreeing with each other. And here's the thing. By the time Luther died, there were about 240 new religions, all claiming to be right, all going by the Bible alone, saying that they were inspired by the Holy Spirit. And what happened when they disagreed with each other? They would say, well, you're not dividing the word of God properly. I mean, Luther and Zwingli would regularly accuse each other of being the devil, of not, you know, of mutilating the scriptures and not listening to me.
1: Right.
0: So
1: right.
0: Today we have thousands of religions still making that same claim. And people wonder, like atheists, they'd be like, how can you guys claim to be the true religion when you have thousands of different sects? And I said, that's a good objection, but it wasn't always this way. For 2,000 years, there's, to quote Steve Ray, there's been a huge California redwood in the middle of the forest, towering above the forest. And then you have thousands of saplings spitting at it, kicking it, yelling at it, telling it it's wrong, it's ugly. But here we stand for 2,000 years in the midst of it all. And I'll just finish this point with a story that when I was looking for the true church, I really wanted to know. So I started visiting different churches for almost a year and a half. Almost every weekend, I'd go to a different Protestant church, a Mormon church, different. And I'm using the word church colloquially here. So I went to a fundamentalist church one day, and they were very fundamentalist. And they were telling me I'm saved by not only by faith alone, justification, so on. And halfway through our discussion, I said, listen, the reason I'm Catholic is because Jesus started the Catholic Church. If Jesus started the Pentecostals, I would be Pentecostals. Pentecostal, I have nothing against it. If he started the Baptists, I would be Baptist, but he started the Catholic Church. And he put a hand on my shoulder, said, listen, friend, I hate to break it to you, brother, but Jesus started the Baptist Church. I said, well, I've studied a lot of history, and historically, Jesus started the Catholic Church. And he said, well, I hate to break it to you, I've studied a lot of history, and Jesus started the Baptist Church. I felt like Monty Python. Well, I'm not left-handed either. But I said, I wasn't going to go back and forth with this man and say, nah, yaha, nah, yaha. So I decided to ask him a question. And I said, can you name for me 5 Baptists in the 2nd and 3rd centuries? Just name me 5 Baptist leaders. Because if Jesus started the Baptist Church, I want to be part of it. And he got a deer in the headlight look. He says, I have no idea, actually. I'm not sure. And I said, can you name 3 Baptist leaders in the 2nd century, 3rd, up to the 5th century, maybe? And he said, I'm not really sure. And I said, all right, it doesn't sound like you've studied church history a lot. So maybe, can you think of a single person in the first 5 centuries of the church after the Apostle John? Anyone? And he thought about it for a second. He said, Polycarp. I said, great. Did you know that Polycarp was the Catholic bishop of Smyrna from the years? He's like, I don't want to talk about this anymore. He realized very quickly that he named a Catholic. And I said, are you sure you don't want to talk it? Because I could name 20 Catholic leaders off the top of my head in the first 3 centuries. He's like, I don't want to talk about this anymore. But that's the point. People claim their church goes back to the time of Christ, but their evidence is lacking, but the Catholic Church can back it up.
1: Brian Mercier, our guest, you're welcome to call with your questions about, or maybe your challenges about, the founding of the church, the Catholic Church, by Jesus Christ himself, 888-318-7884. Back to the phones we go. Kateri, are you there with us?
2: Yes.
1: Hello, Kateri. How old are you?
2: 8.
1: You're 8?
2: And I've called before.
1: Well,
2: I actually have a question.
1: Okay. Okay, go ahead with your question. You're doing great. You don't need me. Go ahead with your question.
2: So I have a question about something about the Catholic Church.
1: Okay.
2: And I've called a few times before, and I think my last question was, why can't I receive communion early? And last month I actually did receive communion for my first time.
1: Oh, congratulations. God bless you, Kateri. Good for you. That is great.
2: Thanks. My question was...
0: Did you have a question for me, Kateri?
1: Go ahead, Kateri. Go ahead with your question. We're ready for it.
2: My question

0: question was, when Jesus turns the bread and wine into his body and blood, why does it still taste the same?
1: Well, because the bread and the wine remain the same, we call it the accidents, but the body and the blood, it becomes substantially different, but it changes. So for example, I like to say that Jesus, did he look like God? No, he looked human, right? Did he sound like God? No, he sounded human. Did he feel like God if you touched him? No, he felt human, but he proved that he was more than human, and not just human, by the miracles that he worked. So we can't always go by what our eyes and our ears and our senses tell us. When God created the world, he said, let there be light, and there was light, because his words are so powerful. When he speaks, it happens. So when Jesus says, this is my body, it becomes his body. And there's a substantial change where it becomes the body and blood of Christ, his true flesh and blood, even though the accidents remain the same. And so just like Jesus, who looked human, felt human, smelled human, you know, if you touched him, he was human. He was more than just human. He claimed to be God. So even though the Eucharist looks like bread, tastes like bread, feels like bread, it's more than just bread. And we know that because it's worked countless miracles. It's helped blind people to see. It's helped deaf people to hear. It's helped deformed people to be filled in. I mean, there are Eucharistic books of all the miracles that have happened that prove that it's more than just bread. Does that help?
0: Yes, it does help.
2: Well, Kateri, I hope you'll call a million more times, okay?
0: Mm-hmm. Yeah.
2: All right. Well, thank you. I'm going to go on now, but thank you very much for your call.
0: You're welcome.
2: Well, I like her. She's very nice. I like Kateri. I hope she does call a million more
1: times.
2: Well
1: spoken, too.
2: She is. All right. We better take a quick break, actually. 888-318-7884, the number, right back with more on which church? I gave away the answer in the question. Which church did Jesus start on Catholic Answers Live?
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Welcome back. Catholic Answers Live. Which church did Jesus start? Our question today for our guest, Brian Mercier. And I want to say again, you can find out all about what Brian does and avail yourself of wonderful materials over at CatholicTruth.org. CatholicTruth.org. There's just one line open. I'll give you the number. Who knows? 888-318-7884. We might get you on. I don't know. But just one line open now. Christian is in Philadelphia. Christian, thank you for waiting. You got a question for Brian?

0: No? Hi, Christian. Oh, I think you might be on mute. Going once, going twice. Hi, Christian. No? All right, I'm going to come back to you, Christian. Don't worry, I am coming back. I'm not going to hang up on you. Casey in Stafford, Virginia. You are next. You got a question?
1: Yes. Can you hear me?
0: Very well, yes.
1: Hi. With the glory of Jesus Christ, I was baptized earlier this year.
0: Praise God. Praise God. Congratulations. Amen. Praise God.
1: So through all my my research and looking, the one thing that I have a hard time understanding is why is there not an infallible list of infallible church teachings?
2: What do you mean by an infallible list of infallible church teachings? And why does there need to be?
1: Well, we as Catholics, we believe in the Marian dogmas, the Nicene Creed. If there's all these things that are kind of sort of seen in the Bible, we should be able to list off all the things that we believe. But if we don't have a list, how do we know everything we need to believe?
2: Well, first of all, there haven't been that, as I understand it, there haven't been that many actual infallible statements that have been made to have a long list. It's actually a very short list. You could probably count them on two hands, if I'm not mistaken. But, you know, authoritative teachings of the Catholic Church, you know, I'm not sure what you think about this, but, you know, they're found in the Catechism. You know, if people read the Catechism, they can find what we believe, why we believe it, where it's found in councils, where it's found in the Bible, where it's found in church history, fathers, and so on. That's a pretty authoritative source in the Catechism. But you can also, you know, search church councils. There's also a book called Fundamentals of Catholic Dogma, which go through our teachings. But I don't know if that answers your question.
1: When it comes to the Catechism, from what I understand, as authoritative as it is, not everything said in it is an infallible church teaching. Like, I understand the teachings maybe on suicide might change, or the teaching on the death penalty have changed.
2: I think I see what you mean. I think, if I'm not mistaken, what you're saying is it would be easier for you to see a list of what's infallible and what's not. What can change? Like, for example, the death penalty, that is something that could change, or some disciplinary matter that could change. You would like to see a list of infallible doctrines listed out. I don't know why the church doesn't have that, to be honest. I don't know why they haven't made a list. I'm not sure if Cy has anything to add of that. I can't speak for the church on that.
0: The guy who I know knows the most about this is Jimmy Akin, and he wrote a book called Teaching with Authority about essentially this question of how do you know which things are infallible that the church teaches, which things are to be held, but not necessarily taught infallibly. They're authoritative with lower levels of authority. And I'll tell you what I'll do, Casey, if you just hang on, I'll put you on with Darren. He'll get an address for you there in Virginia, and we'll send you Teaching with Authority, the book by Jimmy Akin. Because it's a lot of councils, it's a lot of teachings, it's a lot of papal declarations. Mm-hmm. And so that it is a lot to go through. If you want a book length treatment of how to know and why the church presents these teachings in the way that she does, I think Teaching with Authority is the book for you. So hang on, I'll send it to you. And I'm trying to get to everybody before we have to let Brian Mercier go, the founder and the head of CatholicTruth.org. Brenda in Toledo, Ohio, listening on Annunciation Radio. We're glad you're here, Brenda. Go ahead with your question.
3: Hello, guys. Thank you for taking my call. So I'm new to the Catholic Church, even though I was baptized when I was 15. And I got my confirmation this year, which...
0: Congratulations.
3: I was very glad.
0: Did you go through the OCIA? Is that how you did it? Or what?
3: Yes, I did.
0: You did.
3: And it was the...
2: Welcome
3: it was
2: home.
3: Great.
0: Oh, I'm so glad to hear that.
3: Yes. It was great. They did great. The lady in charge over here at the cathedral, it was beautiful.
0: You better just say the name of that cathedral. Give us the name and city of that cathedral, because they should get credit. If somebody's saying they did great.
3: It's in Toledo, Ohio, so that is
0: The cathedral.
3: Rosary Cathedral.
0: In Toledo, Rosary Ohio. Cathedral. Good work.
3: Yes.
0: Good work. Shout out to them.
3: This is great work. Yeah, for Miss Karen. Karen was the one who was in charge there. She just did a great job. But obviously, yes, I keep on learning. I keep on reading, et cetera, et cetera. I'm confused. So the Orthodox Church pulled away, from my understanding, from the Catholic Church in the Council of Nicaea. Is that true, and why?
2: Actually, the Orthodox churches were left the church or were excommunicated in 1054 AD because they would not refuse to submit to the authority of the Pope and the authority of Rome. So Council of Nicaea actually dealt with the doctrine of Arius and the Arian heresy. So that's what Nicaea was about. The Orthodox came in 1054, the 11th century. And in fact, you know, difficulties with the Eastern churches started earlier than that, but the formal break came in 1054. What did you want to know about specifically?
3: Specifically is who was the ones, the Pharisees, who were the Pharisees that killed our Lord? Like, who was that, the Orthodox Church?
0: No.
3: You know what I mean?
0: Yeah.
3: So who was, because there was a church, and they were praising our God, our Father, and then Jesus came, and then I thought they came together, and then the Orthodox pulled away again. Like, that's my understanding. Could be super wrong.
0: No, but no, Jesus came to the Jewish people. The Pharisees were Jewish religious authorities, rabbis. And so they had some of the Pharisees, not all the Pharisees, had conflict with Jesus over his manner of teaching. Some just honestly questioned him in his manner of teaching. Some became Christians, and then the Gentiles were grafted on to the chosen, and so we have a church of Jews and Gentiles. So that's at the time of Jesus. But the split with the Orthodox is much later, because the Roman Empire divided into one half of it was speaking Greek and the other half was speaking Latin. And that language split led to a great deal of difficulty for people understanding each other or even being willing to put up with each other. So that was much later.
3: Okay. So it's completely different groups.
0: Yes.
3: Okay.
2: Yes.
3: Okay. Well, that was my question. Thank you very much.
0: Brenda, God bless you. I'm so glad you were confirmed, and now you're fully initiated into the church and celebrating the Eucharist.
3: Yes, I am.
0: Praise
3: God. Thanks to Him.
0: Yeah, that's right. Thanks. Thank God. Thank you, Brenda. All right, we had a caller before. Can I go back to no, our caller dropped. That caller that we had trouble getting on the line dropped.
2: She might have been thinking of the Orthodox Jews. I wonder if she was getting confused about Orthodox Jews, if she knows some there, and that made a confusion in her mind.
0: I think that you're right. I didn't even think of that, Brian. Yeah, you're right. That's a very good point. Stephen in Cincinnati, Ohio, is next. Stephen, thank you for your call. Go ahead with your question. No, Stephen? We having trouble? All right. Stephen, I don't want to hang up on you, but let's give it another second. Stephen, are you there with us? Okay, off we go to Andrew in Spencer, Tennessee. Andrew, thank you for waiting. Go ahead with your question.
4: Oh, hey, guys. How you doing? So I have several Seventh-day Adventist friends, really good people. You know, we get into really good conversations. It's all friendly, but they believe in the long sleep. They don't believe in purgatory or heaven. And I was wondering what the best argument to make for them was. Because, I mean, I've brought up different things like, you know, when Jesus was, I believe he was with Peter and John, and Moses and Elijah were present. And they happened to mention, well, that's a little bit different than it being a human spirit or somebody who had just passed away, because they were assumed into heaven, which is true.
0: Oh, really?
4: So, okay. Moses and Elijah? I could be wrong.
0: Well, I don't think we know. We don't have some kind of infallible teaching that tells us they did. But that's okay if they want to say Moses was assumed into heaven. But there's many. So you want to soul sleep is what you want to overcome.
4: Yeah. I could have sworn in Scripture it says Elijah was, that the Lord took him up.
0: Oh, yeah, Moses, no.
4: Okay, all right, okay, yeah. So, so what would be the best thing to present to them?
0: Oh, there's...
4: To convince them of heaven, you know?
0: That you're awake, that we're conscious, that we are with the Lord in a way that we can communicate and all of that after we die. That's what you want to be able to prove. Am I right?
4: Exactly.
0: Do you want to take a shot at it, Brian?
2: Sure, I'll do it briefly, but I'm not an expert at soul sleep, but I will say that Revelation 6:9 specifically talks about the souls who were seen in heaven, and they were specific martyrs, to be exact, who were martyred for the cause of Christ, and they were talking to Christ and saying, "When, O Lord, how long is it till you avenge our blood?" And Jesus talks to them and says, "A little while later, when all the souls are counted and everything, you know, from Abel till when the proper moment is, then, you know, vengeance will be poured out." But these souls are seen, they're in heaven, they're conscious, they're talking, they know what's going on, and they're cognizant. So this doesn't have anything to do with the Seventh-day Adventist / Jehovah's Witness / others who believe in soul sleep. You know, people will point to, you know, verses in the Old Testament, like Ecclesiastes, yeah, where it says that the dead know nothing. But every single passage that condemns talking to the dead or says that the dead know nothing was found in the Old Testament. This was before Jesus died and rose again. This was before he rose. And in Matthew 28, it says the souls, the graves broke open and they could be seen walking around.
0: And when Jesus himself depicts the afterlife, people are talking in the afterlife. Lazarus, Abraham, and the rich man are having a conversation. They're not asleep. You would think that Jesus would know what the afterlife is like. So all that, I hope, is helpful to you, but you can hear the music, which means we have to go for this hour. Next hour, Tim Staples will be with us. Brian Mercier, really fine job. Very happy that you came on with us. I hope people will check out CatholicTruth.org, your website, CatholicTruth.org. Will you do this again with us sometime?
2: I would love to. Thanks for having me.
0: Yeah, you're just a great guest. Thank you very much. We're going to take a quick break. Tim Staples, when we come back on Catholic Answers Live.
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6: G.K. Chesterton says that the real trouble with this world of ours is not that it is unreasonable, nor even that it is reasonable. 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
8: Prayer can take on many different forms. It could be a simple gaze up to the heavens, glorifying God for the beauty of His creation. It could be a cry for help in time of need. It could be a request for some good that you think you need in your life. All these things can be spontaneous and informal. But prayer can also be formal, as in the Our Father, which Jesus taught us to pray, and the highest formal prayer, the sacrifice of the Mass.
9: This is Brother John Bosco Mills. In the name of the Father, and of the Son, and of the Holy Spirit. Amen. Heavenly Father, we thank you for the sacred and precious gift of life. We pray that every human throughout the world will come to knowledge and understanding of this precious gift. And we pray for the end of abortion, especially in countries where abortion is legal and where abortion is encouraged. And we make this prayer in the name of Jesus our Lord.
10: This is Father Augustine Weta, monk of St. Louis Abbey. God, give us an end to the great scourge of abortion. But until it ends, give us the power to have sympathy for those involved with abortion. We pray for our enemies, and we

0: pray for those who have had abortions, those who administer abortions, but most of all, we pray for the victims of abortion. We ask all these things in the name of Jesus Christ, your Son, our Lord, and we wrap them in the mantle of Our Lady. In the name of the Father, the Son, the Holy Spirit. Amen.
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2: The phone lines are open. 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

0: Welcome back. Catholic Answers Live. Tim Staples, our guest this hour, as promised. And why aren't you Catholic is the question we have for you. Why aren't you Catholic? If you're not Catholic and you'd like to talk about it with a Catholic apologist, you are welcome to call 888-318-7884. 888-318-7884. Tim Staples, senior apologist here at Catholic Answers, the author of, among other things, Behold Your Mother, a Biblical and Historical Defense of the Marian Doctrines. Hello, Tim Staples.
1: Hello, Cy Kellett.
0: It's funny, there was a time when I could have said to you, why aren't you Catholic?
1: That's
0: that
1: right.
0: Time passed, what, like how many years ago is it now? 40 years or?
1: 1988.
0: You 1988, 36 years.
1: 38 years.
0: Yeah, 38 yeah. years.
1: Hard to believe, brother.
0: It kind of goes quick, doesn't it?
1: it sure does.
0: Yeah, it doesn't feel like it slows down. It feels like it starts accelerating on you here at the end.
1: 38 glorious years.
0: Yeah. So you came into the Catholic Church because a bit by bit, objections were overcome, wasn't it?
1: Yeah. Well, basically, I became Catholic because I was going to write the book to end all books to show the errors of Catholicism.
0: Right. I forgot that. Yeah.
1: And it was in that process. Well, it started, as you know, with my famous interlocutor, yeah. Sergeant Matt Dula. But when he got me started, this was back in 1986, when you know, he got me... Really, he got under my skin, and so I started digging in, and he gave me a bunch of books to read, like Ludwigot's Fundamentals of Catholic Dogma, and the Jesuit Fathers of St. Mary's, their, you know, that book, The Church Teaches, and a whole stack, Cardinal Gibbons, St. Augustine, and challenged me. The early fathers, he gave me Lightfoot's Apostolic Fathers, so I'm reading all this stuff and more, and then I'm going, you know what, I am going to just take this Catholic Church apart, and I'm going to show all the errors, and I'll tell you what, brother, there have been a whole lot of folks like me have started out with that.
0: To disprove it.
1: disprove it, but yeah, that's how I became Catholic.
0: If you want to ask about maybe you becoming Catholic, or maybe if you want to pose your challenge to Tim about why you are not Catholic, whatever it is, if you're not Catholic, we'd love to talk with you today. 888-318-7884. I'm going to start in Idaho with Joey. And Joey, you are very welcome here. Why aren't you Catholic?
2: Hey, what's up? Hey, how are you guys doing?
1: Good,
2: thank
1: great,
2: you.
1: Joey.
2: You guys can hear me?
0: Very well, yeah.
1: Yes.
2: Hey. Yeah,
1: hey,
2: you know,
1: hey, Joey, can I ask you a quick question? Joey, are you Italian?
2: Yes.
1: See, I knew it.
2: No, I'm Mexican.
1: Most of the time. Oh, you're not. You're okay. Because a lot of times when it's a Joey,
0: yeah,
1: it's going to be, hey, yeah. Yo, Joey. Yeah. But okay, so you're Mexican.
2: Oh, no.
0: No, you're not that, huh?
2: My parents are Mexican, but I'm born here.
1: Okay, gotcha. All right. Well, anyway, what is your question?
2: So I'm Mexican.
1: All right. My wife's Mexican.
2: So pretty nice.
1: All right.
2: So I guess my question pretty much is like, so raised Catholic, I don't really go to church. I consider myself a non-practicing Catholic, but I still follow like the don't eat meat on Fridays for Lent and stuff like that, you know. Anyways, so I've been around different priests my whole life.
1: Yes.
2: And something that's always bothered me is the way some priests, like one priest says, some set of rules, the other one sets another set of rules, the other one sets another set of rules. Like different priests set different set of rules. And to me, in my head, it's like, how does that make sense if we're under one same church?
1: Yeah.
2: How can a priest switch up the rules? Like,
1: yeah,
2: that never
1: man.
2: Made sense to me. And I guess I just want to ask somebody that.
1: Yeah.
2: Like,
1: no,
2: why do they do that?
1: Joey, that is a great question. And I think what we have to remember is the Catholic Church is a family. We are a huge family. We are talking 1.4 billion members. The fact is, Joey, it is a miracle that we have the unity that we have. There is no human explanation for the fact that we have one Lord, one faith, one baptism. We have the Catechism of the Catholic Church, Joey, that big old book. If you want to know what the Catholic Church teaches, I mean, generally, it doesn't have absolutely everything, but pretty close. It's incredible. And that, you know, unifies us. Of course, it's the power of the Holy Spirit And grace working in the church that unifies us, and of course the sacraments, the Eucharist being the pinnacle of those sacraments, that is the source and summit of our faith, and is that power along with the gift of the magisterium, the papacy in particular, that keeps this whole thing together. So to me, Joey, it's not a matter of, man, how can you have, you know, some priest saying it's this and some priest saying that. I'm blown away, number one, at the unity that we have. It is, there's nothing like it in any religious organization in the world, not even close. Now, when it comes to things, yeah, you'll have a few wacky priests here and there. You'll even have a Cardinal Hollerich here or there. You know, I shouldn't pick on, too late now.
0: You did it.
1: I did it. Cardinal Hollerich, you know, oh my goodness, what a mess that man has become. So, yeah, you're going to have these situations in the church. And remember, if you go to the Bible, you know, St. John, in the book called 3 John, he talks about a fellow who John sent his emissaries to this guy's church, and this guy, I forget his name now, threw him out.
0: Right.
1: threw him out. You know, so you have St. Paul, who the Corinthians were challenging whether he was even an apostle. That's why Paul writes, in fact, in 1 Corinthians, you know, he talks about how that many there didn't even accept him as an apostle, right? Now, of course, he was. So you're always going to have disagreements in the church. You're going to have some people who are not fully converted. And yes, they can have red hats on even and be at all levels of the church. Because remember, my friend, that the Catholic Church is not a museum of saints. It's a hospital for sinners. But the miracle of miracles is, my friend, is that Jesus

0: There's no such thing as a secret doctrine that nobody knows about in the Catholic Church. No, it's right there in the Catechism. And if there are disagreements, and Jesus, by the way, Joey, Jesus knew there will always be disagreements. He said it. In Matthew chapter 24, he said there will arise false prophets, false teachers. Peter says the same thing in 2 Peter. Chapter 2, there's going to be false preachers and teachers, and they'll be in the church as well as outside of the church. But again, Joey, the bottom line is we have an avenue that Jesus gave us to arrive at the truth, and that is the church. And so, Joey, you always want to keep in mind Matthew 18, 15 through 18, where Jesus, and he's a pretty smart guy, Joey, I think you would agree, you know, being God and all that.
1: Yeah.
0: He's a pretty smart guy, the God-man. He says, if your brother offends against thee, go tell him his fault between you and him. If he hears you, you've gained your brother. If he doesn't hear you, take one or two with you, that in the mouths of two or three witnesses, every word may be established. If he will not even hear them, tell it to the church. And the one who fails to hear the church is to be as a heathen and a publican. Why? For whatever you, plural, referring to the church. Referring back to the antecedent there, what is Jesus, or what is the entity he's talking about? The church. Whatever the church binds on earth is bound in heaven. Whatever she looses on earth is loosed in heaven. And so our job, Joey, is to keep ourselves in union with Jesus Christ, and we do that by keeping ourselves in union with his body, which is the church. And if we struggle from time to time, and we will, from time to time, like I said, you'll have a Nestorius come along, right? He was a patriarch, right? And caused a huge stink in the 5th century when he denied Mary's the mother of God. Well, we had an ecumenical council, and we dealt with him, and we dealt with that heresy, and you can go down through the... And at first, it wasn't a heresy because he was teaching some things like, okay, you know, wait a minute. Maybe he's on to something here. And there was a lot of arguing going on, powerhouses in the church disagreeing, and of course, the church under Pope St. Celestine and the Council of Ephesus declared infallibly on the matter. And that's what we do. Down from Acts chapter 15, when you had the Judaizers who were threatening to tear the church apart, and they were tearing the church apart, their heresy, their false teaching was so difficult to deal with that Paul and Barnabas, St. Paul and Barnabas couldn't even deal with it when they went to Antioch in Acts chapter 15, verses 1 and 2. If you read that text, it says, now there were certain brethren of the sect of the Pharisees that believed, that came down from Judea. Now, these are Pharisees who had converted. They were Christians. But they came down, let me go back to the text here. It came down from Judea and taught the brethren that unless you be circumcised after the manner of Moses, you cannot be saved. And when Paul and Barnabas had no small disputation with them, they determined to send up to Jerusalem to the apostles and elders. Notice, Paul had superiors. He said, Paul and Barnabas say they sent up to Jerusalem to the elders and apostles to consider this question. This is what we do. We do exactly what Jesus tells us in Matthew 18, what we see Paul and Barnabas and the church at Antioch doing. We had the council there in Acts chapter 15 that declared the truth of the matter. And then you can keep reading there. If you read the whole chapter of Acts 15 down to 16 verses 1 through 4, they then, well, back up to 15 verses 24 through 28, they wrote a letter, an epistle, from the council in union with Peter, our first pope, and then they send out copies of the decrees. They crank out copies, right? And send them to, if you look at now Acts 16, 1 through 4, they send out the decrees. The Greek word there is dogmata. They send out the dogmata to all the troubled churches, right? There were lots of troubled churches, especially all over Galatia, that were falling into this heresy. So, hey, look,

0: we got the, you know, sort of the writing in the back of the book there, how it all worked out. But remember, this was over many years that these heresies were being taught. Paul's running around trying to deal with them, can't deal with them all because people are calling into question Paul, whether he's an apostle or not. People are arguing with Paul, and you had all kind of issues. But eventually what happens is our one holy Catholic and apostolic church gets together, and either by a papal decree, and by the way, in Acts 15, you have both a papal decree, because right there in Acts chapter 15, starting at verse 7 down through 11, it's Peter who stands up and declares the truth of the matter, puts it to rest. And then James gives kind of his opinion of how to deal with it pastorally, given what Peter gave theologically that answered the question. Now, here's how we should deal with it. And all verse 22 says, when they all agreed together, that's when they send out the decrees. And so, Joey, if you're in a situation where, hey, this priest is saying something wrong and this priest is saying something else, welcome to the Catholic Church. Welcome to 2,000 years of Christianity. But again, the good news, and I can tell you this, Joey, over the years, I have helped priests. I personally, and I'm a knucklehead, I've helped priests to come to the truth of certain matters. I even helped a bishop one time, I won't name who he is. I helped him. We were sitting in an airport. and he asked me a question about a particular issue, and I shared it with him, and he said, thank you. We had another bishop right in here. I was able to help. This was years ago, right in this studio. And believe me, I've been helped hundreds of times over the years by those same bishops. And, of course, Cy Kellett or Jimmy Akin or Carl Keating, so many. And that's what we should be about, Joey, is growing. Come, you know, St. Peter said it in 2 Peter 3:18. He said, grow in grace and in the knowledge of our Lord and Savior Jesus Christ. We're not all there. In fact, my dad used to say, you're not all there, Tim. But that was a different context. But anyway, we're not all there. We don't have all the answers.
1: Right.
0: And so sometimes, you know, priests don't have all the answers. And sometimes Tim Staples doesn't have the answer. But we stay in the church and we understand that that's the sort. Jesus is the one who established the church and gave the church his authority. So stay with the church, Joey.
1: And I cannot stay with you, however, Joey. I got to take the break. We'll be right back with more Tim Staples on Catholic Answers Live.
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1: Tim Staples, our guest. Why aren't you Catholic? Our question, and off we go to Florida. Robbie is in Florida. Hey, Robbie, thank you for your patience. Why aren't you Catholic?
8: Well, actually, I am Catholic. I haven't been accepted into the church yet. I'm waiting on having my conditional baptism done because, unfortunately, I was baptized as a young man, and I just started OCS.

0: CIA probably last year around this time, actually.
1: Oh, wonderful. Well, I'm glad that it's moving in that direction. Yeah. That's beautiful. You got a question for Tim, though?
0: I do. So the early church fathers.
2: Yes.
0: Now, granted, I've accepted the complete faith of the Catholic Church. I've been studying. I've been doing the Catechism in a year with Father Mike Smith, the Bible in a year with Father Mike Smith.
2: Beautiful.
0: Joe Heschmeyer was the reason why I even started into into the research of the Catholic Church. I was raised evangelical Pentecostal.
2: Oh, very good. Brother, that's exactly how I was raised. Robbie, I was raised Southern Baptist, and then I became an Assembly of God youth pastor before I converted. So you and I went down the same trail.
0: Understood. So my question with the early church fathers is, how do we know that their writings are legit? How do we know that they're not forgeries or, the ones before Constantine, like Irenaeus?
2: Yes.
0: Polycarp, Ignatius, go down the line.
2: Yes. Well, it's a great question. And basically, we know the writings of the church fathers are accurate historically the same way we know the scriptures are accurate historically. And it's because of the incredible amount of manuscript evidence we have for their veracity. It's when you look at, for example, you've probably heard this, right? The thousands of manuscripts, and not just manuscripts. Remember, manuscript means writing by hand. You've probably heard this, Robbie, right? That's before the printing press came out in the 15th century. So copies of scripture before the printing press are called manuscripts, right? Hand copied manuscripts. And we have literally thousands of them of sacred scripture, and not only the volume, but also the age. You know, we have a fragment of John's gospel that goes back perhaps within about 10 years of it being written, if you hold, like I do, a later writing of John's gospel and the book of Revelation. I mean, there's nothing like it in antiquity as far as scripture. Well, similarly, the fathers of the church, we have an incredible amount of textual evidence of the fact that these folks actually lived. You know, you would have to reject all of ancient history to deny just the incredible amount of historical evidence we have for these guys' existence and their writings and so forth, and how they're quoted by others and so forth. So that's from a historical perspective. We have an enormous amount of evidence that, St. Irenaeus, for example, was a bishop, right? Bishop of Lyon. We have lists of the, bishops that came before him and how his ordination goes all the way back to the apostles. I mean, it's incredible the amount of documentary evidence we have. Now, that's from a historical perspective. But as far as knowing whether the fathers' teachings are correct, well, they're not always correct. Unless, the Council of Trent defined when the fathers of the church teach unanimously on a matter of faith and morals, that is infallible ipso facto. But other than that, and there's not a whole lot, you have the real presence of our Lord in the Eucharist, baptismal regeneration, and so forth, that are taught unanimously by the fathers. But the fathers themselves had to be corrected at times, right? I mean, you have the great St. John Cassian, who was a little bit shaky on semi-Pelagianism. Now, that was before semi-Pelagianism had been condemned as a heresy. So it hadn't been condemned yet. So a great man like St. John Cassian, who is a father of the church, fell into a little of that. And you have other of the early fathers of the church that taught, things that were incorrect here and there. But overall, the fathers of the church, that is the first eight centuries, right, up until, you know, St.

0: John Damascene is roughly about 750, the last father of the church. They are extraordinarily learned, and they are a testament to the one holy Catholic and apostolic church because of the incredible unity you have between them. But we always have to be careful. I remember a Protestant fellow saying to me one time, hey, I can prove to you the Catholic Church is false because you guys say that, you know, we have to follow the fathers of the church, but I can show you fathers of the church that thought things are wrong, even St. Augustine. Yes, St. Augustine taught some things that were wrong, even about the nature of original sin. He got a little bit wrong here when he taught that the original sin is communicated through the concupiscence of the conjugal act, right? Now, he was wrong about that. He got a lot right, but he was wrong about that particular point. But, you know, that's something that wouldn't be corrected for many, many centuries because we just did not know. Does that make sense, brother?
1: It does. It does make sense.
0: All right,
2: Robbie.
0: Well, I appreciate you. I really appreciate your call, man. And feel free to call back. We love our converts here because I'm one of them.
1: I will definitely be calling back for sure.
0: All right,
2: very good, Robbie. Thank you. Thank you very much. We're going to go right out here to California. Yuri is here in California, listening on the Catholic Answers app. Yuri, thanks for downloading the app onto your phone. Go ahead with your question.
3: Hey, I appreciate your time today.
0: Yes.
3: Thank you, Tim Staples.
0: Yes.
3: I do always appreciate the Pentecostal preaching tone of Tim when I've heard some of the lectures, so that's been fun. Hey, so my question is really related to, I am considering Catholicism, but I'm not a Catholic yet, but my question is really related to paragraph 1367 in the Catechism regarding the sacrifice is truly propitiatory.
0: Yes.
3: And from a purely logical standpoint, I understand if Christ dying on the cross in AD 33 and the Eucharist being transformed into the body of blood, it is logically the same person, in a sense, in a different form, but it's the same person. So in that sense, it is propitiatory.
0: Mm-hmm.
3: My only question is, reading Hebrews and the emphasis of Christ's completion of the covering of sins, that seems to be a single act.
0: Yes, it is.
3: So if it is truly propitiatory in the Eucharist, are there two steps to forgiveness? Initial forgiveness?
0: Great question, brother. You know what? We've got to jump to it. We got a hard break here.
2: Yeah, we got to take this
0: break. We got a hard break right here. You hang on the phone, brother. We're going to have some fun after the break.
2: All right, Yuri. Right back with more Tim Staples on Catholic Answers Live.
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6: Good day, friends, and welcome to this segment of The Crux of the Matter. I'm Father Wade Menezes of the Fathers of Mercy. Today I'd like to provide a brief lesson on the proper placement of the tabernacle within the church. While this has been a topic of some confusion over the years, it really shouldn't be, since the Church's teaching on the subject is quite clear. All we have to do is look to Pope Benedict XVI's 2007 apostolic exhortation, Sacramentum Caritatis, the Sacrament of Charity, specifically number 69. In this document, the Holy Father provides a nice summation of all that the Church has said on this subject since the Second Vatican Council. The Holy Father states that in churches which do not have a Blessed Sacrament chapel and where the high altar with its tabernacle is still in place, it is appropriate to continue to use this structure for the reservation and adoration of the Eucharist, taking care not to place the celebrant's chair in front of it. In new churches, it is good to position the Blessed Sacrament chapel close to the sanctuary, and where this is not possible, it is preferable to locate the tabernacle in the sanctuary, in a sufficiently elevated place, at the center of the apse area, or in another place where it will be equally conspicuous. Attention to these considerations, the Holy Father continues, will lend dignity to the tabernacle, which must always be cared for. As faithful Catholics, the main point to remember here is that the correct positioning of the tabernacle contributes to the recognition of Christ's real presence in the Blessed Sacrament, so that the place where the Holy Eucharist is reserved, marked by a sanctuary lamp, should be readily visible to everyone upon entering the church and not in some obscure location. This has been The Crux of the Matter. I'm Father Wade Menezes. Thanks for joining us.
7: When I begin my prayer time, I always enter into it with the expectation that God wants to teach me something. And it has to start with my willingness to share my heart with God, not just say words at Him. 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And by having that dialogue, we're able to enter into a deeper relationship, and He's able to show me how to use all the events of my life to draw closer to Him.
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9: 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Lord Jesus, we praise You who have taught us how to live and how to love. 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

0: Welcome back. Catholic Answers Live. Yuri wants to know, is the Eucharist truly propitiatory?
1: There you go. You got it.
0: Took me two tries. I feel like if I can get I had it. Why go back and try it again? Would you repeat Yuri's question and then go
1: absolutely.
0: On to answer it? Yeah,
1: yes.
0: Go ahead. Enjoy that.
1: Yes. His question is a very good one. How can the Eucharist be a propitiatory sacrifice when verses of Scripture, like Hebrews 10:10, tells us that by that will we have been sanctified through the offering of the body of Jesus Christ once for all? And brother, if you're still on the line here, I hope you stayed on. That was a huge one for me when I was Protestant, right? His sacrifice is once for all. What in the world are you Catholics doing offering the holy sacrifice of the Mass? Well, what we have to understand, brother, is the Catholic Church teaches that there was only one sacrifice of our blessed Lord. He only died once. He will never die again. He was sacrificed in a bloody way. One time, died one time. But here's the key. If you understand the nature of sacrifice in the Old Testament, it kind of helps us to see what we're getting in the New Testament. Because, yes, Jesus is only sacrificed once. Why? Well, if you look at Hebrews chapter 10, the inspired author is contrasting that with the Old Testament sacrifices where animals had to be sacrificed over and over and over again, right? And the inspired author actually shows how those sacrifices are inferior by their very nature. They can never, I think it's in verse 4 of Hebrews 10 that says it's impossible that the blood of goats and sheep should take away sin. And the whole argument he's making here is consequently when Christ came into the world, it says, sacrifices and offering thou hast not desired, but a body thou hast prepared for me. That's quoting Psalm 40. In burnt offerings and sin offerings thou hast taken no pleasure. Then I said, lo, I have come to do thy will, as it is written of me in the roll of the book. And so there he introduces us to the new covenant, whereby the old covenant is abolished in Hebrews chapter 10, verse 9. He abolishes the first in order to establish the second. By that will we have been sanctified through the offering of the body of Jesus Christ once for all. So he doesn't have to be sacrificed. This is the point the inspired author is making. He doesn't have to be sacrificed over and over and over again. Why? The fact that we had to do animal sacrifice over and over and over shows that their sacrifices were insufficient to take away sins. Also, the inspired author, earlier on in this book, shows how Jesus is God. He had to be God as well as man in order to offer that truly propitiatory sacrifice, because it had to have an infinite dignity in order to take away our infinite debt that we owe through our sins, right? So his offering is once for all offered, and he has saved, he has redeemed. I think it's Redemptor Hominis, Pope John Paul's first awesome encyclical way back when, I want to say it's section 9, where John Paul says, there's never been a human being ever born, ever will be born, that was not redeemed by the sacrificial death of our Lord. Now, that doesn't mean everybody's going to heaven, but it means on the objective level, and that's what the inspired author is doing, is showing how on the objective level, those animals they have an insufficient dignity, they cannot take away any sins whatsoever. But Jesus's, because it has that infinite dignity, does in fact take away our sins. Okay, so then the point is, okay, well then you're not answering

0: answering the guy's question. Because if it's one-time sacrifice and such, why do you have to? I'm too Italian. I'm not Italian, but I use my hands.
1: Yeah, you do.
0: I beat the tar out of this microphone here because I move my arms so much when I'm answering these questions. All right, so here's the key. The Council of Trent in Session 22, a wonderful session in the Council of Trent, which is on the holy sacrifice of the Mass. The fathers of the council brilliantly, beautifully show how that by nature, even though Christ's sacrifice is of infinite value, it needs to be applied to our lives in real time and the fruits of it applied every day, right? Because we have our daily sins, for example. Human nature requires those fruits of that sacrifice to be applied in our lives every day. So how does that work? Well, there's many things we can say here, but here very simply, my friend, in 1 Corinthians chapter 5, verse 7 and 8, St. Paul says, Christ our Passover has been sacrificed. Therefore, let us keep the feast. Wait a minute. What are you talking about? Christ, our Passover has been sacrificed. Okay. Now, remember, Paul's writing about 20 years or so after the crucifixion. So he's looking back and saying, Christ, our Passover, he is our Passover lamb, has been sacrificed. But then he confuses us, brother, because he says, therefore, let us keep the feast. Wait a minute. He's already sacrificed once for all. What feast are you talking about? It's over, dude. Jesus said it is finished. No, the Passover is not over. Why? Because in the Passover, that once for all sacrifice, its fruits are applied in our lives. And St. Paul is using the fulfillment of the type of the Passover, the holy sacrifice of the Mass. Because think about it. The Passover was not just a one-time deal, right? The Passover had the first bloody day of sacrifice, but then you had 7 days of ongoing sacrifices and of the Feast of Unleavened Bread, which later in Old Testament salvation history became one feast, basically. The Passover and the Feast of Unleavened Bread became one sacrifice, and it was sometimes referred to Unleavened Bread. Sometimes it's referred as the Passover. But the two are so closely related. Now, follow me on this. So the Passover consisted of the first and bloody day, but then you had 7 days of unleavened bread, which is just as much a part of the sacrifice as the first and bloody day, right? Well, this, according to St. Paul, is a type of the Eucharist. Now, how do we know that? I just told you. 1 Corinthians 5, 7, Christ our Passover is sacrificed, therefore let us keep the feast. What feast? The Passover feast. And here we are 20 plus years after the crucifixion, and St. Paul says we're still celebrating the Passover. Well, how in the world can you do that? Through the Eucharist, my friend. Now, if you fast forward to 1 Corinthians chapter 10, verses 15 and following. Now remember, Paul had said in 1 Corinthians 5, 7, as I said, Christ our Passover has been sacrificed, therefore let us keep the feast. What feast? Well, he is writing this letter to the Corinthians, basically kicking their tails, you know, in good Pauline fashion, telling them to knock off all the sinning and the divisions and the idolatry and so forth that was going on in Corinth, telling them to go to confession, get yourself right so you can receive our blessed Lord in the Eucharist. Now you come down to chapter 10, verse 14. Therefore, my beloved, shun the worship of idols. I speak as to sensible men. Judge for yourselves what I say. The cup of blessing which we bless, is it not a participation in the blood of Christ? Now, that language is pregnant with meaning, my friend. The cup of blessing. Scripture scholars, both Catholic and Protestant, are virtually unanimous on this. You know this, I have looked at so many different commentaries, and virtually everyone acknowledges this is an obvious reference back to the Old Testament liturgy of the Passover. Because in the Passover liturgy, part of, we won't get into all the details, was the cup of blessing that was blessed by the father of the family near the end of the Passover liturgy on the first and bloody day. So the cup of blessing which we bless. Paul is using the language of the Passover, what? Sacrifice, right? The cup of blessing which we bless, is it not a participation? Actually, the Greek word there is koinonias, a partaking in, a communion in, right? Partaking of the blood of Christ. And the bread which we break, is it not a participation in the body of Christ? Because there is one bread, we who are many are one body, for we all partake of the one bread. So notice he's using the language of Passover. He's using the language of sacrifice, just as our blessed Lord did. If you look at, you know, Luke chapter 22, look at, you know, Matthew 26, look at Mark 14, the language Jesus uses, of course, is in the context of the Passover sacrifice. So we don't have time to get into that. But the language Jesus uses as well is the language of sacrifice. Why? Because he's offering himself at the first Mass in the context of the Passover sacrifice. So there's an unbloody aspect to the Passover as well as a bloody aspect to the Passover, right? The first and bloody day, 7 days of unleavened bread. Well, here we have the first and bloody day when Christ was crucified, but he had already instituted the Passover sacrifice the night before, and that's what Paul is teaching us about here when he says, the cup of blessing which we bless, is it not a participation in the blood of Christ, the bread, a participation in the body of Christ, right? Consider the people of Israel, he says. Are not those who eat the sacrifices partners in the altar? Notice how he's comparing the Eucharist to the Old Testament sacrifices, right? Indicating what? The Eucharist is propitiatory as well, right? What do I imply then? The food offered to idols is anything, or that an idol is anything? No. I imply that what pagans sacrifice, they offer to demons and not to God. So I don't want you to be partners with demons. You cannot drink the cup of the Lord and the cup of demons. You cannot partake of the table of the Lord and the table of demons. Notice how just as the pagan priests are offering their sacrifice, the Jewish priests are offering their sacrifice, Paul is saying we have our altar, as the inspired author of the Hebrews says in Hebrews 13:10, we have an altar wherefrom those who serve the tabernacle have no right to eat. His letter to the Hebrews, the inspired author is there pointing out that the Jews who have not converted, or, you know, Jewish Christians who are being tempted to go back to the old temple, he says, if you do that, you forfeit Christ, right? Why? Because those who partake in the old altar cannot partake in our new covenant altar. So all of this and more that we could talk about is evidence that the holy sacrifice of the Mass is just that. It is not a re-sacrifice of Jesus. That would be heresy, because he has sacrificed once for all. And you've read section 1374 of the Catechism. I love that section, because the Catechism makes clear how we say that the Holy Sacrifice is truly a sacrifice and propitiatory. It's because Jesus is a priest after the order of Melchizedek. Remember, in Genesis chapter 14, Melchizedek offers what? Bread and wine in sacrifice. When Jesus offers the bread and wine on Holy Thursday, instituting, you know, saying the first Mass, guess what? He's offering the bread and wine in sacrifice. Why? Because he said, this is my body. And the bread and wine have been transubstantiated into his body, blood, soul, and divinity. But he institutes that sacrifice there on Holy Thursday. But then

0: in Luke 22:19, he says to the apostles, do this in memory of me. Do what? The same thing I just did, and that is offer myself, body, blood, soul, and divinity in our new covenant Passover sacrifice, right? And that's why we see here in 1 Corinthians, St. Paul, 20-plus years later, using the same sacrificial language and saying, look, this is not another sacrifice. This is the same sacrifice. And again, as the Catechism says, it is because it is the same priest. Because remember, when the priest, look at 2 Corinthians chapter 2, verse 10, when St. Paul talks about forgiving the sins of the Corinthians, he says, whoever sins I forgave them in the person of Christ. All right? It's Christ forgiving the sins through St. Paul, right? He has no power apart from Christ. In the same way, when he offers the holy sacrifice, right, he will say the same words by command of Jesus that Jesus did, this is my body, this is my blood. And as the great saint, Cyril of Jerusalem says, that Christ's word, the word of Christ, is more powerful than nature. When he says, this is my body, nature has to give way to the word of God. And that bread doesn't exist anymore. That wine doesn't exist anymore. It is the body, blood, soul, and divinity of the Lord. But it's truly this sacrifice because it's the same priest acting through St. Paul or any priest down through the ages, right? It's the same priest, Jesus. It's the same sacrifice, which is also Jesus, the same body, blood, soul, and divinity. Same priest and same altar as well. And that gets into, we can have a lot of fun with that. The same altar, because, you know, it's the humanity of Christ is the altar upon which God is slain, right? That's an awesome, awesome thing in the mystery of the incarnation and so forth. But I'm hoping you see in all of this, in my long-winded way, how that the holy sacrifice of the Mass is not another sacrifice. It's the same sacrifice that was offered 2,000 years ago, mystically, beautifully, powerfully, there's actually a miraculous component to it, offered to us so that we can then partake in its fruits, receive them into our body, the fruits, the body, blood, soul, and divinity, into our very bodies and into our souls so that they will be effectual in our lives. It's a beautiful thing. You know, God didn't have to do it this way, but it's the most fitting and most beautiful way of God saying, you know what, I want to do more than just die on the cross for you. I am going to make a way to where I can come into you every day if you want to go to daily Mass, yep. Every Sunday and holy day of obligation if you want to keep yourself in a state of grace, young Catholic, because you need to go there. God wants to get inside of you so much that he established a priesthood in order to bring that sacrifice of 2,000 years ago into your very being.
1: 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Got to take a break. Right back with more Catholic Answers Live.
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6: 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So I'm constantly getting that motivation. So I have that blessing.
7: We have our issues out here. We have our problems and we have our heartache. But when you guys come on the air and you speak of what God wants you to speak of, oh my God, the love is there.

0: Welcome back. Catholic Answers Live. Why aren't you Catholic? Our question this hour. Tim Staples, our guest, and Barbara in St. Louis is next. Barbara, thank you for the call. Is it fair to say, why aren't you Catholic?
1: Hello.
0: Barbara?
2: Oh, I'm here.
0: Hey, yes. Barbara, welcome. What do you got for us?
1: Welcome, Barbara.
2: Okay. Thank you.
1: Yes.
2: I am a cradle Catholic.
1: All right.
2: I wouldn't think of missing, I don't call it an obligation, my opportunity to go to Mass. So this isn't so much about me as something I do not understand in our church.
1: Okay.
2: Today, as I was listening while I was driving, which I always do.
0: Yay. Thank you, Barbara.
2: One of the priests commented that if you do not, as a Catholic, go to Mass on a holy day of obligation, that is a mortal sin.
1: Yes.
2: Now, this is where there is a discrepancy in my mind about this.
1: Okay.
2: Non-Catholics don't get that sin because they don't believe.
1: Yeah, they don't have the Eucharist.
2: We are privileged to believe. So now we are judged under another standard. Now, if somebody commits adultery, it's wrong no matter who it is.
1: Correct.
2: And in this, now we're saying if you're Catholic, mm-hmm. this is a mortal sin. But if I were Lutheran, mm-hmm. it wouldn't be a sin.
1: Correct.
2: And I find that hard to believe.
1: Can I jump in
2: here
1: real quick?
2: I don't do it.
1: Yeah, let me jump in real quick because, you know, as you know, Luke chapter 12, verses 47 and 48, our blessed Lord says, to whom much is given, much is required, right? Jesus says in Luke, also in, that's John chapter 15, right around verse 22, he says, if I had not spoken to them, they would have no sin. Now, he's referring to a number of Jewish folks who were rejecting him. And he says, if I had not spoken to them, they would have no sin. Now I have spoken to them, their sin remains. So there is no doubt. Our blessed Lord makes it clear that, you know, to the one who is given much, yes, there is much responsibility. And in fact, in the book of Hebrews, it's so much like our blessed Lord. You called at a perfect time because I was just talking about the book of Hebrews, and we were spending a lot of time in chapter 10 because it talks so much about the holy sacrifice. But we didn't get a chance to go down the road a little bit to verse 19. After he's describing the beauty of the once-for-all sacrifice of our blessed Lord, he then says, listen to this, therefore, brethren, since we have confidence to enter the sanctuary by the blood of Jesus. Now he's talking about the Mass, right? Now we, because of all this that I just taught you, we have confidence to enter the sanctuary by the blood of Jesus, by the new and living way which he opened for us through the curtain, that is, through his flesh. He is alive. When we receive him, as you know, in the Eucharist, we are receiving our living Lord, right? Now look, and since we have a great high priest over the house of God, let us draw near with a true heart in full assurance of faith, with our hearts sprinkled clean from an evil conscience and our bodies washed with pure water. Reference, right, to baptism, right? Being purified through our baptism and such. Let us hold fast the profession of our hope without wavering, for he who promised is faithful. And let us consider how to stir up one another to love and good works. So here the inspired author is saying, you and I are called to now receive this great gift of the Eucharist that I've been teaching you about, actually for many chapters here, not just chapter 10, but if you go back to chapter 9 and 8, you know, you get a whole lot more teaching on this great gift of the Eucharist. But now hear me. Let us consider how to stir up one another to love and good works, not neglecting to meet together as

0: is the habit of some. Unfortunately, in this letter to the Hebrews, of course, the inspired author is writing concerning not just Gentiles were being tempted by the Judaizers to go back to the Old Testament priesthood, to be circumcised, offer sacrifice, and all the rest, or to keep the Mosaic law. But Jews were being tempted as well. Jewish Christians were being taught by these Judaizers, hey, it's great that you believe in Jesus, but you need to go back to the temple. You need the priesthood. You need the sacrifices. You need circumcision, and so forth. And so here, as we're nearing the crescendo of the inspired author's letter, he says, we must not neglect to meet together, as is the habit of some, but encourage one another, and all the more as you see the day drawing near. For if we deliberately sin after receiving the knowledge of the truth, there no longer remains a sacrifice for sins, but a fearful prospect of judgment and a fury of fire which will consume the adversaries. And then he uses an analogy. He says, for a man who has violated the law of Moses dies without mercy, right? How much worse punishment do you think will be deserved by those who have spurned the Son of God? He's talking about here refusing to go to Mass, to meet together, to receive this great gift. Because it's the power of the Eucharist that keeps us in Jesus, empowers us to be able to make it to the finish line. If we willfully deny and reject it, we're hurting ourselves. And our blessed Lord doesn't want us to hurt ourselves and commit mortal sins. He wants us to make it all the way to the finish line. I wish we had more time, but we're out of time.
1: Barbara, thanks. I hope you'll call back again, because more conversation could be had on this, but you can hear the music. That means we're done for this time. Tim Staples, thank you.
0: Great to be with you, brother.
1: And we'll see you next time, God willing, right here on Catholic Answers Live.
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3: Hi, I'm Jeff Cavins. Have you ever felt like your life was worthless, like you really couldn't do anything, or that your life was boring? 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You know, in the story of the feeding of the 5,000, Jesus said to his disciples, "You give the people something to eat." And you know, they thought to themselves, "We don't have anything." But one young boy had 5 loaves and 2 fish. And Jesus said, "That's enough." And when the little boy gave the 5 loaves and the 2 fish to Jesus, Jesus took the bread, and the Bible says that he said, Baruch ata Adonai Eloheinu melech haolam, ha-motzi lechem min ha-eretz. And he gave the bread back to the disciples to feed the crowd. 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
2: What then shall we say about Abraham, our forefather according to the flesh? For if Abraham was justified by works, he has something to boast about, but not before God. For what does the Scripture say? Abraham believed God, and it was reckoned to him as righteousness. Now, to one who works, his wages are not reckoned as a gift, but as his due. And to one who does not work, but trusts him who justifies the ungodly, his faith is reckoned as righteousness. So also David pronounces a blessing upon the man to whom God reckons righteousness apart from works. Blessed are those whose iniquities are forgiven and whose sins are covered. Blessed is the man against whom the Lord will not reckon his sin. Is this blessing pronounced only upon the circumcised, or also upon the uncircumcised? We say that faith was reckoned to Abraham as righteousness. How then was it reckoned to him? Was it before or after he had been circumcised? It was not after, but before he was circumcised. He received circumcision as a sign or seal of the righteousness which he had by faith while he was still uncircumcised. The purpose was to make him the father of all who believe without being circumcised, and who thus have righteousness reckoned to them. And likewise, the father of the circumcised, who are not merely circumcised, but also follow the example of the faith which our father Abraham had before he was circumcised. The promise to Abraham and his descendants that they should inherit the world did not come through the law, but through the righteousness of faith. If it is the adherents of the law who are to be the heirs, faith is null and the promise is void. For the law brings wrath, but where there is no law, there is no transgression. That is why it depends on faith, in order that the promise may rest on grace and be guaranteed to all his descendants, not only to the adherents of the law, but also to those who share the faith of Abraham. For he is the father of us all, as it is written, "I have made you the father of many nations." In the presence of the God in whom he believed, who gives life to the dead and calls into existence the things that do not exist, in hope he believed against hope that he should become the father of many nations. As he had been told, "So shall your descendants be." He did not weaken in faith when he considered his own body, which was as good as dead because he was about 100 years old, or when he considered the barrenness of Sarah's womb. No distrust made him waver concerning the promise of God, but he grew strong in his faith as he gave glory to God, fully convinced that God was able to do what he had promised. That is why his faith was reckoned to him as righteousness. But the words, "it was reckoned to him," were written not for his sake alone, but for ours also. It will be reckoned to us who believe in him that raised from the dead Jesus our Lord, who was put to death for our trespasses and raised for our justification. Therefore, since we are justified by faith, We have peace with God through our Lord Jesus Christ. Through Him, we have obtained access to this grace in which we stand, and we rejoice in our hope of sharing the glory of God. More than that, we rejoice in our sufferings, knowing that suffering produces endurance, and endurance produces character, and character produces hope. And hope does not disappoint us, because God's love has been poured into our hearts through the Holy Spirit, which has been given to us. While we were still weak, at the right time, Christ died for the ungodly. Why, one will hardly die for a righteous man, though perhaps for a good man, one will dare even to die. But God shows His love for us in that while we were yet sinners, Christ died for us. Since therefore we are now justified by His blood, much more shall we be saved by Him from the wrath of God. For if while we were enemies, we were reconciled to God by the death of His Son, much more, now that we are reconciled, shall we be saved by His life. Not only so, but we also rejoice in God through our Lord Jesus Christ, through whom we have now received our reconciliation. Therefore, as sin came into the world through one man, and death through sin, and so death spread to all men because all men sinned. Sin indeed was in the world before the law was given, but sin is not counted where there is no law. Yet death reigned from Adam to Moses, even over those whose sins were not like the transgression of Adam, who was a type of the one who was to come. But the free gift is not like the trespass. For if many died through one man's trespass, much more have the grace of God and the free gift in the grace of that one man, Jesus Christ, abounded for many. And the free gift is not like the effect of that one man's sin. For the judgment following one trespass brought condemnation, but the free gift following many trespasses brings justification. If because of one man's trespass, death reigned through that one man, much more will those who receive the abundance of grace and the free gift of righteousness reign in life through the one man, Jesus Christ. Then as one man's trespass led to condemnation for all men, so one man's act of righteousness leads to acquittal and life for all men. For as by one man's disobedience many were made sinners, so by one man's obedience many will be made righteous. Law came in to increase the trespass. But where sin increased, grace abounded all the more, so that as sin reigned in death, grace also might reign through righteousness to eternal life through Jesus Christ our Lord.

What shall we say then? Are we to continue in sin that grace may abound? By no means. How can we who died to sin still live in it? Do you not know that all of us who have been baptized into Christ Jesus were baptized into his death? We were buried, therefore, with him by baptism into death, so that as Christ was raised from the dead by the glory of the Father, we too might walk in newness of life. For if we have been united with him in a death like his, we shall certainly be united with him in a resurrection like his. We know that our old self was crucified with him so that the sinful body might be destroyed and we might no longer be enslaved to sin. For he who has died is freed from sin.

But if we have died with Christ, we believe that we shall also live with him. For we know that Christ, being raised from the dead, will never die again. Death no longer has dominion over him. The death he died to sin. Once for all. But the life he lives to God. So you also must consider yourselves dead to sin and alive to God in Christ Jesus. Let not sin, therefore, reign in your mortal bodies to make you obey their passions. Do not yield your members to sin as instruments of wickedness, but yield yourselves to God as men who have been brought from death to life, and your members to God as instruments of righteousness. For sin will have no dominion over you, since you are not under law, but under grace. What then? Are we to sin because we are not under law, but under grace? By no means. Do you not know that if you yield yourselves to any one as obedient slaves, you are slaves of the one whom you obey, either of sin, which leads to death, or of obedience, which leads to righteousness? But thanks be to God that you who were once slaves of sin have become obedient from the heart to the standard of teaching to which you were committed. And having been set free from sin, have become slaves of righteousness. I am speaking in human terms, because of your natural limitations. For just as you once yielded your members to impurity and to greater and greater iniquity, so now yield your members to righteousness for sanctification. When you were slaves of sin, you were free in regard to righteousness. But then what return did you get from the things of which you are now ashamed? The end of those things is death. But now that you have been set free from sin and have become slaves of God, the return you get is sanctification, and its end, eternal life. For the wages of sin is death, but the free gift of God is eternal life in Christ Jesus, our Lord.

Do you not know, brethren, for I am speaking to those who know the law, that the law is binding on a person only during his life? Thus, a married woman is bound by law to her husband as long as he lives. But if her husband dies, she is discharged from the law concerning the husband. Accordingly, she will be called an adulteress if she lives with another man while her husband is alive. But if her husband dies, she is free from that law. And if she marries another man, she is not an adulteress. Likewise, my brethren, you have died to the law through the body of Christ, so that you may belong to another, to him who has been raised from the dead, in order that we may bear fruit for God. While we were living in the flesh, our sinful passions, aroused by the law, were at work in our members to bear fruit for death. But now we are discharged from the law, dead to that which held us captive, so that we serve not under the old written code, but in the new life of the Spirit. What then shall we say? That the law is sin? By no means. Yet if it had not been for the law, I should not have known sin. I should not have known what it is to covet if the law had not said, "You shall not covet." But sin, finding opportunity in the commandment, wrought in me all kinds of covetousness. Apart from the law, sin lies dead. I was once alive, apart from the law, but when the commandment came, sin revived, and I died. The very commandment which

promised life proved to be death to me. For sin, finding opportunity in the commandment, deceived me, and by it killed me. So the law is holy, and the commandment is holy, and just and good. Did that which is good then bring death to me? By no means. It was sin, working death in me through what is good, in order that sin might be shown to be sin, and through the commandment might become sinful beyond measure. We know that the law is spiritual, but I am carnal, sold under sin. I do not understand my own actions, for I do not do what I want, but I do the very thing I hate. Now, if I do what I do not want, I agree that the law is good. So then it is no longer I that do it, but sin which dwells within me. For I know that nothing good dwells within me, that is, in my flesh. I can will what is right, but I cannot do it. For I do not do the good I want, but the evil I do not want is what I do. Now if I do what I do not want, it is no longer I that do it, but sin which dwells within me. So I find it to be a law that when I want to do right, evil lies close at hand. For I delight in the law of God in my inmost self, but I see in my members another law at war with the law of my mind, and making me captive to the law of sin which dwells in my members. Wretched man that I am, who will deliver me from this body of death? Thanks be to God through Jesus Christ our Lord. So then I of myself serve the law of God with my mind, but with my flesh I serve the law of sin. There is therefore now no condemnation for those who are in Christ Jesus. For the law of the Spirit of life in Christ Jesus has set me free from the law of sin and death. For God has done what the law, weakened by the flesh, could not do, sending his own Son in the likeness of sinful flesh, and for sin, he condemned sin in the flesh, in order that the just requirement of the law might be fulfilled in us, who walk not according to the flesh, but according to the Spirit. For those who live according to the flesh set their minds on the things of the flesh, but those who live according to the Spirit set their minds on the things of the Spirit. To set the mind on the flesh is death, but to set the mind on the Spirit is life and peace. For the mind that is set on the flesh is hostile to God. It does not submit to God's law. Indeed, it cannot. And those who are in the flesh cannot please God. But you are not in the flesh. You are in the Spirit, if in fact the Spirit of God dwells in you. Anyone who does not have the Spirit of Christ does not belong to him. But if Christ is in you, although your bodies are dead because of sin, your spirits are alive because of righteousness. If the Spirit of him who raised Jesus from the dead dwells in you, he who raised Christ Jesus from the dead will give life to your mortal bodies also through his Spirit which dwells in you. So then, brethren, we are debtors, not to the flesh, to live according to the flesh. For if you live according to the flesh, you will die. But if by the Spirit you put to death the deeds of the body, you will live. For all who are led by the Spirit of God are sons of God. For you did not receive the spirit of slavery to fall back into fear, but you have received the spirit of sonship. When we cry, Abba, Father,
It is the Spirit Himself bearing witness with our spirit that we are children of God. And if children, then heirs, heirs of God and fellow heirs with Christ, provided we suffer with Him in order that we may also be glorified with Him.

I consider that the sufferings of this present time are not worth comparing with the glory that is to be revealed to us. For the creation waits with eager longing for the revealing of the sons of God. For the creation was subjected to futility, not of its own will, but by the will of Him who subjected it in hope, because the creation itself will be set free from its bondage to decay and obtain the glorious liberty of the children of God. We know that the whole creation has been groaning in travail together until now, and not only the creation, but we ourselves, who have the first fruits of the Spirit, groan inwardly as we wait for adoption as sons, the redemption of our bodies. For in this hope we were saved. Now hope that is seen is not hope. For who hopes for what he sees? But if we hope for what we do not see, we wait for it with patience. Likewise, the Spirit helps us in our weakness. For we do not know how to pray as we ought, but the Spirit Himself intercedes for us with sighs too deep for words. And He who searches the hearts of men knows what is the mind of the Spirit, because the Spirit intercedes for the saints according to the will of God. We know that in everything God works for good with those who love Him, who are called according to His purpose. For those whom He foreknew, He also predestined to be conformed to the image of His Son, in order that He might be the firstborn among many brethren. And those whom He predestined, He also called. And those whom He called, He also justified. And those whom He justified, He also glorified. What then shall we say to this? If God is for us, who is against us? He who did not spare His own Son, but gave Him up for us all, will He not also give us all things with Him? Who shall bring any charge against God's elect? It is God who justifies. Who is to condemn? Is it Christ Jesus who died? Yes, who was raised from the dead? Who is at the right hand of God? Who indeed intercedes for us? Who shall separate us from the love of Christ? Shall tribulation, or distress, or persecution, or famine, or nakedness, or peril, or sword? As it is written, for thy sake we are being killed all the day long. We are regarded as sheep to be slaughtered. No, in all these things we are more than conquerors through Him who loved us. For I am sure that neither death, nor life, nor angels, nor principalities, nor things present, nor things to come, nor powers, nor height, nor depth, nor anything else in all creation will be able to separate us from the love of God in Christ Jesus, our Lord.

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1: In our Father's love, the children see a reflection of the love that God our Father has for all His children. Let us offer this special blessing for all fathers. God our Father, in your wisdom and love, you made all things. Bless these men, that they may be strengthened as Christian fathers. May the example of their faith and love shine forth. Grant that we, their sons and daughters, may honor them always with the spirit of profound respect. Grant this through Christ our Lord. Amen.
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1: Mother Angelica was 58 years old when she took the church and her monastery into cable television. A woman with a bloated heart, diabetes, a twisted spine, a lame leg, and literally $200. Still, she went forward. She said, "The need we have for assurance and the absolute lack of willingness to take a risk for God is appalling to me." She said, "I'm sure our Lord asked a lot of people to build a network. There has to be a reason that he chose a few nuns who didn't know anything, in the wrong state of life with no money, because it goes against reason. Some people say I'm a woman of great faith. I'm really a coward who keeps moving forward."
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Shalom. God's peace be with you. My name is Father Mitchell Paquin. I'm a Jesuit priest, and I teach Old Testament at Loyola University of Chicago. And we're doing a series here on the prophets. Now, in this point of the series, we're dealing with the very roots and origins of prophecy. We've just finished taking a look at Moses, the one who is considered, according to Deuteronomy chapter 18, the norm of all prophecy. It says in there that God will one day give a prophet like Moses, because Moses is the norm of prophecy. And the reason Moses is called the norm of prophecy is because we see in Exodus 33 and also Deuteronomy 34 that nobody else spoke to God face to face like Moses did. Moses addressed God back and forth, one to another, and had that intimate relationship with God. And that is the norm for prophecy, because to be one who speaks the word of God, a person has to know the Lord, has to know his nature, his character, who he is, what he's like, and communicate God's nature and God's will and God's person to those around them. And that's why Moses, who spoke to God face to face, is the norm of all prophecy. And if we are to be prophets like Moses, we need to know the Lord like Moses did. Now, Moses was the beginning of prophetic activity in Israel. He was a prophet because he spoke God's will for the future. He said, I'm going to lead you into a new land and lead you Israelites out of slavery into freedom and to myself. And then Moses gave the commandments and spoke those words of God to the people of Israel. And besides all that, he corrected them. When they sinned, Moses spoke God's word to call them away from sin. And we also see him give many other laws and judgments. Well, that's the start. But this sense of communicating God's will to the people of Israel did not die with Moses. For instance, we see at the end of Deuteronomy, as we read at the end of the last program, that Moses laid his hands upon Joshua. And Joshua was somebody who was able to continue walking along with the people of Israel in Moses' role of leadership. But it wasn't just Joshua who led. Joshua led the people mostly in warfare. He was a leader of the people of Israel as they came into the land of Canaan and began to make their first conquests. And we see in the book of Joshua that these first conquests are led by God, and they do God's warfare and God's fighting, and the people then come into their inheritance. But after Joshua died, there's also continuation of this prophetic role in Israel. That the prophecy, or the sense of God speaking to the people of Israel, does not end with Moses and Joshua, but it continues. It continues. And I'd like to take a look at two of the ways in which it continues. First, the Levites, as ones who continue the message of God, but also the people who we call the judges. First of all, let's look at the Levites. If you have your Bibles, and again, throughout this series, I hope that you bring your Bibles with you to read along with us. I'd ask you to take a look at Genesis chapter 34. Now, the situation is that Jacob and his sons and all the family have just come over to the city of Shechem. And Shechem is up in the north of Israel, around

This town we now call Nablus. Every so often you'll see in the news the city of Nablus. And that's sometimes a hotbed of trouble in Israel. Well, it used to be Shechem. And we see that the people of Shechem used to give trouble in the days of Jacob too. Because it says, Shechem, the son of Hamor, who was the ruler of that region, carried off Dinah, Jacob's daughter, and raped her. Now, Shechem was the son of the king of Shechem. And he rapes the daughter of Jacob. It was a daughter by Jacob's wife, Leah. And after he rapes her, Shechem falls in love with her and says, get this young girl, I want to marry her. Because he had compassion on her and he comforted her. Well, the crime of rape is a terrible thing. And it was awful that this man, Shechem, had done such a thing. But now he wanted to undo the effects of his sin and marry the girl because he really loved her. And so, Jacob, was kind of agreed to it, but didn't really want to answer at first because he wanted his sons to come back. Now, when his sons returned, they were furious. They were furious that Shechem had raped their sister, Dinah. But they said, look, in our family, it's a tradition that the men have to be circumcised, have to circumcise the foreskin. And if you people of Shechem will circumcise yourselves, then we will allow our sister Dinah to marry your prince, Shechem. And so the people of the town of Shechem agree, and they circumcise themselves. Now, the thing that happens, though, is that while they are circumcised and suffering from the pain of the operation, the two sons of Jacob, Levi and Simeon, who were the brothers of Dinah. See, Simeon and Levi were the sons of Leah. And what happened is that these sons of Leah were really angry that Jacob was going to go along with this situation. And so they said that they were going to punish the people of Shechem. And so they went in, and while the men were still recuperating from the operation, they killed them all, and then they pillaged the town. And for that, Jacob was very angry with Simeon and Levi. He said, you've done great harm to me, putting me in a bad odor with the people of this land. In other words, the people are going to think I stink because you did this. And as a matter of fact, in chapter 49, he still is very angry with his two sons, Simeon and Levi. He says, Simeon and Levi are brothers. They carried out their malicious plans. Let my soul not enter into their counsel, nor my heart join in their company. For in their rage they killed men. In their fury they hamstrung bulls. So what we see is that the origin of the Levites, the son Levi, or Levi, is a very violent man. Because of the righteousness of God, rape is such a terrible crime that he goes off and does violence. And also, in something I mentioned the other day, in Exodus chapter 32, beginning with verse 25, we see that the Levites, as a group, join with Moses to take vengeance on those people that worship the golden calf. And they go ahead and they kill 3,000 of them. 3,000 of their own Israelite relatives. Because they'd worshiped falsely and gone against the law. So we see here two episodes in which the Levites are people that are very much, willing to do violence because they have such a sense of God's righteousness. We've been talking about the origins of prophecy and its relationship to the Levites. And we've mentioned how Levi and his brother Simeon had been very zealous against the crime of rape of their sister Dinah. And how also Levites had joined with Moses in Exodus 32 and slew 3,000 of their fellow Israelites because they had worshipped the golden calf. Well, that's not the only times we see this kind of zeal for God. We also see that in the book of Judges, chapter 19, that there was a certain Levite who had gone to Bethlehem to get his concubine. Now, what's a concubine? A concubine is a woman that you're legally living with. It was okay to live with her, but she was not a full wife. It wasn't living exactly outside of wedlock. It's not like fornication, but it's living with someone that you're in a legal relationship with, but she's not a full wife because you don't want her children to inherit your property. So you wait until you have a wife of the right family or something so that they can inherit your family.

Well, he has a concubine, and he likes her, and he goes back down to Bethlehem to get her because she'd run away. And they're coming back home through the country of Benjamin. That's one of the tribal territories just north of Jerusalem, perhaps, you know, 15 miles away from Bethlehem. Not far. And he goes there, and he meets a man who, you know, welcomes him into his home. But at night, the people of the town of Gibeah, the town in Benjamin, come and pound on the door, and they say, you know, toss out, you know, the man and his concubine. And so the man, you know, it seems that they wanted to have sexual relations with the man himself, the Levite. So he tosses out his concubine, they rape her, and she dies. So there's a gang rape, and she dies because of it. Well, this is a terrible crime because of rape and because of inhospitality. Both serious sins in the Middle East, anywhere, the terrible sins. And so the Levite takes the corpse of his concubine, cuts her in 12 parts. The legs, and, you know, he can cut the legs at the knees and the arms, at, you know, at the elbows, and sends the 12 parts to each of the 12 tribes and says, look, come with me and punish these men of Gibeah. So everybody is just scandalized at this terrible crime. They come and they show up and they destroy not only Gibeah, but also the whole tribe of Benjamin, except for a few hundred men. So that we see here this Levite, also because of the zeal of God's law, leads to violence in the country and a civil war against the tribe of Benjamin. Now, the Levites are just known for this quality of zeal for God. And because of that, if you open up to Deuteronomy chapter 32, we're going to take a look at a section called the Blessings of Moses. And in these Blessings of Moses, Moses goes through each of the tribes and he gives them a blessing that fits them and their own situation. Now, the first of these that I want to deal with begins in chapter 32, as I said, 33, and in chapter 33, verse 8. And this is the oracle to Levi. In chapter 33, verse 8, it says, grant to Levi your Urim and your Thummim, to the one you favored, after you had tested him at Massah and striven with him at the waters of Meribah. Now, what's all going on here? What is this Urim and what is this Thummim? Well, it seems to be that Urim and Thummim were the names of two different dice. And maybe you remember reading in the Bible how the priests wore an ephod. Now, an ephod, or in Hebrew they would say ephod, would be a box that he wears around his neck, right in front, on his breast. And it would have 12 stones signifying the 12 tribes of Israel. And into this little box were put these two dice, Urim and Thummim. Now, Thummim comes from the word tam, which means perfect. And so Thummim seems to mean the yeses, whereas Urim means no. And what the priests and the Levites are given here then is this Urim and this Thummim to the favored one. In other words, the Levites would be given this little box, the ephod, with these two dice to find out yes and no answers. So the people would come to the Levites and they would shake the box and they would reach their hand in after proper prayers and perhaps fasting and sacrifices, and they would pull out the dice and that would be the yes or the no answer. And as a matter of fact, we're going to take a look later on in the coming weeks at the life of David. And there's some times in which we'll see him ask God questions. Should I go up into this battle or not? And what's going on is that the priest Abimelech, who had taken the ephod, would shake it up and pull out the answer, yes or no. Sometimes David heard yes, sometimes he heard no. Well, the Levites then were kind of like prophets. When they used this Urim and Thummim, it was given to them as a gift, as grace. As a matter of fact, the word favored here also means graced. And it was part of their gift to be able to pick out this yes and this no answer and to answer for God. But also, it says in here
that the reason for giving this gift is because the Levites say

of his father and mother? I have not seen them. His brothers he does not know, nor does he know his children. Yes, they have kept your word. They hold firmly to your covenant. Now, what does that mean? It means that that time that I mentioned about Exodus 32, when the Levites killed those 2,000 or 3,000 people in the camp, they didn't care that they were killing their own relatives and fathers and brothers because they had zeal for God. And so here in this different, this blessing of Moses in Deuteronomy 33, he says that the Levites are commended because they don't care about human respect. They care about zeal for God. They have kept the word of God. They have kept the covenant. That's why they can give God's will with the Urim and the Thummim. Also, it says here that they are to teach the judgments to Jacob and your law to Israel, that the people were then to come to the Levites and receive from them God's judgments. They would know the law. They would know the covenant. They would know the traditions. They would know the stories about Moses. And it was the Levites who passed these traditions on, these stories. And so the people would come to them to hear God's word in story and in law. God had spoken in the law to Moses, and the Levites continued to pass that on. That's their role. And they also pass on the Torah, that is, the instruction, the stories about God. And so it says here, God bless his worthiness and accept the work of his hands, crush the loins of his enemies, of his foes, till they rise no more. In other words, help Levite and protect him and bless him, because they are word, they're speakers of God. They're like prophets who give God's law and stories. We've been talking about the Levites as a group of men who prophesy in a way. They're prophetic in a way because they communicate God's will through shaking up the Urim and the Thummim, the sacred dice of yes and no, and they would give God's answer. Also, they were kind of prophetic because they would speak God's traditions, God's stories, the stories that Moses had told. And remember how many times Moses had told stories. Through the book of Deuteronomy, for instance, we see Moses retelling the past events. Well, Levites were prophets who kept those old traditions, and they kept the laws, and they passed on the laws and the judgments. And sometimes when there were new situations in the country, for instance, when they had new disputes, the people would come to the Levites, and the Levites would give judgments, and in that way speak God's word to them. Well, it wasn't just the Levites who did this. Also, we see that the judges were such people. Now, first of all, let's take a look at the circumstance for the judges. For instance, we see in the book of Judges that there's a pattern that shows up over and over and over again, that the Lord would do something good for the people. He gave them the land, for instance. Then that generation would die, and the next generation would forget what Yahweh had done. As a matter of fact, it reminds me of something that I'd read many years ago from David Duplessis, the Pentecostal minister from South Africa. He said, God has only children and no grandchildren. And what he means by that is, people have to come into relationship with God themselves. The next generation, that is the children of believers, can't use the faith of their fathers and mothers. They have to enter again into relationship with God, and each generation has to become children of God again. Well, in ancient Israel, the people experienced God's saving help. They died, but their children did not experience it, so they fell away, and they would worship other gods and goddesses. And then Yahweh would get angry with them because they were trying to be like grandchildren of God, thinking that they could be spoiled by God without being in relationship personally with God. And we have to be in that personal relationship. So God would punish them and send some enemy to defeat them. And then after the enemy would defeat them, they would repent and they would scream out to God. That's what it says in Hebrew very frequently. They would scream and holler to God. And after they'd done that, God would have mercy on them and send them a judge. Now the judge was somebody who had the Spirit of Yahweh, the Spirit of the Lord, rushed down upon them, and with the power of that Spirit, the judge would, in the righteousness of God, go off and defeat the enemies of Israel. Just like the Levites had defeated the enemies of God by punishing those who had done rape.
and other crimes, and

Also idolatry, worshiping the golden calf. Well, the judges were people who had the Spirit of God, and they would go off and punish the Midianites, like Gideon did, or other people that were not that were oppressing the people of Israel and were God's enemies. Now, these judges not only were saviors, that is, they not only helped Israel in terms of dealing with enemies and all those problems, but also the judges were people that continued to give judgments. They would speak God's decisions like the Levites did. They would tell the people how to judge certain cases when people had disputes. Now let's take a look at an example of that in Judges chapters 4 and 5. Now, in chapter 4 of Judges, we see the story of Deborah and Barak. And it starts off in Judges 4, verse 4. At this time, Deborah, whose name means the bee. So Israel had a bee in her bonnet, and that was Deborah. And that was a bee because she was fast and she could sting. And she was a judge in Israel and a prophetess, the wife of Lapidoth. So here we see that the person who is a judge, Deborah, a woman, is also a prophetess, Nebiah. And she was the wife of Lapidoth, whose name means lamps or torches. Okay, so sometimes we still call guys Torch. Hey, Torch. You know, well, that's this guy's name, Torch. And she used to sit under Deborah's palm between Ramah and Bethel in the highlands of Ephraim. And the Israelites would come to her to have their disputes decided. So this is what I've been describing, that at times these judges and prophetess would judge disputes. But also, there was a time in which she sent for Barak, son of Abinoam. Now, Barak means lightning. So this guy's name is Lightning. Now, what a lot of people think is that this is also her husband, but another name for her husband. One of his nicknames might have been Torch, Lapidoth, but his other name, a more formal name, would have been Barak, Lightning. And when he goes off to war, he's not just a torch, but now he's a lightning bolt, Barak. And she, you know, says to Barak a word of God. This is the order of Yahweh, the God of Israel. March to Mount Tabor and take with you 10,000 men from the sons of Naphtali and the sons of Zebulun. And I will entice Sisera, the commander of Yabin's army, to meet you at the Wadi Kishon with his chariots and troops. And I'll put him into your power. So here, this woman is a judge and a prophetess. She says the word of God and judges the situation of oppression. And as a prophetess and judge, she speaks the word of God, saying, go out, Barak, and do battle, and Yahweh will win this war for you. And so Barak says, if you don't come with me, I'm not going to go. But if you come, I will go. So she said, okay, I'll go with you, Barak. But believe me that because you want me to come, the enemy is going to be defeated by a woman. And so that happens. Now, the thing that happens is that the Israelites do win the battle. Even though they're outnumbered and they're outmaneuvered in a way, the people of Jabin, the king, have iron chariots. That is, they have horses and chariots, and they could just ride right across the Israelites and just smash them, except for one problem. At this wadi, that is a river, what happens is that there's a rainstorm and the chariots get stuck in the mud and the army of Yabin loses and Deborah and Barak win. And Sisera is killed by a woman. Well, what we see here is that a prophetess is also a judge, and in her, the role of being the religious leader and also something of the political leader is shown to be one. And we see this in the other judges as well. They speak God's words and God's decisions and judgments, and they also are the political leaders. And the two go together because in Israel, God is king. And these people are supposed to know God and know His will and communicate that both in the political and the religious area of life. But there's difficulties with this kind of a life, and there's tension with it, and we're going to see that tension develop in Israel's history. So we're coming now to next program on the prophet Samuel, who's also a judge.
So stay tuned with us next time as we look at this prophet Samuel and see how he deals with this problem of political and religious leadership.

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1: In the Gospel for this Sunday, Jesus tells us three different times to not be afraid. And he ends by saying, "Everyone who acknowledges me before others, I will acknowledge before my heavenly Father. But whoever denies me before others, I will deny before my heavenly Father." We need this gospel because many of us today are afraid. We're afraid of what other people could do to us, the way that we appear in their eyes. Many of us are afraid of the powerful people on the earth and the things that they can do in terms of government or laws or policies that will affect our lives or transform our cultures in negative ways. How positively refreshing it is to hear Jesus say, "Fear no one." And again, "Do not be afraid of those who can kill the body but cannot kill the soul." And finally, "Do not be afraid," three different times. Without a doubt, Jesus does not want us to be afraid of other people. Well, then logically, what he wants us to do is be courageous in front of other people. In other words, to lead the world by following him. The more our hearts are given over to God in hope, the more that we are able to make a positive influence in the world around us. Following Christ like sheep follow a shepherd makes us lions with respect to the world. Our hearts are steadfast, brilliant, and burning within us because of the love that we have for Jesus. And that love makes us radiant examples to others. The gospel today challenges us. Where in our lives have we allowed the opinions of others to enslave us? Where, in fact, are we cowards with respect to God? What kind of fear is keeping us from showing and sharing our faith? Today's a chance for us to surrender to love, to have faith over fear.
0: For more information, go to www.stjohnleadershipnetwork.org.
2: I firmly believe that prayer is communication with God. And if we know that God is a loving Father, why wouldn't we want to talk to God? The reality is, we've got to talk to our family, we've got to talk to our friends, and if God is real, and God is definitely real, He wants to hear about our day. He also wants to know how we're doing and what our needs are. Prayer is communication with God.
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0: Greeting and welcome to The Journey Home. I'm Marcus Groda, your host for this program. What a pleasure it is to be with you again. I'll use the word live, you know, given the crisis that we've been in for so long. And it's great to have a guest here in the studio. It's been a long time coming. So our guest is John Davidson. He is a revert to the church and a musician. And we're going to find out about that in a moment. John, welcome to The Journey Home.
1: This is good. This is very special. Thank you. And I'm glad to be here.
0: So. It's a great pleasure to have you here. We're going to talk music in a while.
1: Sure.
0: A little genre is a little different than your genre and what I'm more used to. But it's interesting, as we talked, to see the long histories and how God has guided music, you know, the power of that and how God used it to change people's lives. And
1: sure.
0: I think that's a part of your story. But let me shut up and get out of the way.
1: Okay.
0: And invite you to tell us your story.
1: Yeah. So, born and raised in Tampa, Florida. My mother and father, they split fairly early. I was maybe about 4 or 5 years old, but just my sister and I. Dad moved to the Maryland area, you know, and they both had careers in law enforcement. So, so successful careers. And my mom comes down to Florida and she's a corrections officer. So probation and parole. She had so watching that as we grew up and knowing that that's how she provided for us, that made a big impact on our lives. Oh. And I can tell you, you know, my sister and I, we'd be in the grocery store and people would run up to her and say, "Ms. Rose, you changed my life. You changed my life." And we're thinking like, hold on, is she, you know, but she's a big bad mean mom to us. but she was helping people rehabilitate their lives and get them back into the workforce. We didn't understand what was going on then until we got older.
0: So. Well, her strength that you saw as children was the strength that gave her to stand up in those difficult situations to help people turn their lives around, right? I
1: mean, this is
0: no pushover, right?
1: Yeah. Yeah, I encourage anyone, if they know my mom or want to know more about her or know anyone who knows her, she is a unique woman. And she worked for the FBI for a little while. I am going to say it, Mom. She's probably not going to like me for this, but she did. And then Department of Corrections down in Florida. So she's a unique woman, but she always wanted to find out how she could help people be better and using her own education and working inside of systems to help people just do better for themselves, you know.
0: Well, the thing is that we too often think that, I got to be careful saying we because I can't speak for anybody but myself, but too often we think that if you really want to serve God, you got to be in the church, doing it in the church. When the reality is, as John Paul II said, the front lines of the ministry are the laity. And in the world where your mother was working.
1: Yeah.
0: I mean, that's where the rubber meets the road.
1: Said it all.
0: Yeah.
1: where the rubber meets the road. I mean, it's, you know, we can talk all day. We can talk on the internet about things we want to do, the change we want to see. For me, opinions that come from people who aren't actually on the front lines, they have a lower value than people who are actually out there doing it. So you are correct. And
0: well, you said their marriage broke up when you were early. Was there a faith element in those early years?
1: So this is and now that I'm learning more about their relationship, you know, as you get older, you learn more about your parents, right? Things come out and you find it. Yeah, they're two different faith backgrounds. I believe, you know, my father comes from a Protestant belief system. I don't, you know, that wasn't necessarily the reason for the discord. But ultimately, my mom clung to her faith. Clung, is that the right?
0: She was Catholic.
1: Yeah, she was Catholic. My grandmother's Catholic, and you know, I'm not sure at what point, but clearly at some point that faith was passed on to us through older generations, and it was in New Orleans, right in Louisiana, is the Sisters of the Holy Family, the Holy Family nuns. They're the ones who educated my grandmother, her family, my mom, my aunts. And the Holy Family nuns are just all down in the Southeast. And they were the stern nuns that everyone hears about. Wow. And those stories, we would hear more and more about them. But what we realized is that it helped form a lot of character for those kids. And it helped those kids realize that they were different and they had respect for the sacraments and all those things.
0: Yeah.
1: But meanwhile, you know, for minorities, as you know, like in especially African-Americans, I mean, we're kind of still like almost the outcast because it's just, there's not a big population of African-American Catholics.
0: Right.
1: So so needless to say, my mom kind of always reminded me that you're a little bit different. We believe in something, you know, that goes a little bit deeper. So
0: I don't know that particular order of nuns. Was that an order of black nuns?
1: Yeah. So started by,
0: which is rare in itself.
1: Yeah. Oh yeah. It's started by Henriette de Lisle. And as we know, there's like five African-American people who are up for sainthood, for canonization, right? Yeah. We know about Augustus Tolton and Julia Greeley, and, you know, there's a number of them, and Pierre Toussaint, everyone. And it's time. It's time for us just, you know, to finally start seeing a more accurate representation of the entire church, the universal church, especially here in the States. Because I think, you know, we know about the St. Peter Clavers and Martin de Porres, right? You see a darker skinned saint and you say, you know what? I can be a saint too. And I think that's where it all starts with God. Yeah. And he does call us all to be saints. So,
0: And we, well, all of us, we recognize that sin is a part of us. And a part of that sin is lifting ourselves up above other people. And we all do that.
1: Yeah, you know, sure.
0: We all do that. But the one thing I want, as I've been recently discovering, is that those black orders got a lot of persecution from the rest of the church. It's not good, you know. And Lord help us.
1: I think that's probably the more difficult part to deal with. And I'll say this now, you know, I see a number of people online and in forums, and they're still struggling with it, right? Yeah. But at the end of the day, it's such a beautiful thing because. Gosh, and I know God's put this on my heart to say, but when someone's persecuted or oppressed, right, it immediately places the ball in that person's court and it requires them to respond to it. The crime happens and the response is now on the person who is on the victim. And we know what the Bible says, right? True Christians, I'm not talking any of this, but we know what Jesus said about forgiveness. And there's no way to look past the clear fact that you have to forgive. There's no way around it. You know, you could call it weak, you could call it crazy, but there's just no place for anyone in heaven if you cannot forgive the people who have done wrong to you or generations prior to you. So in my mind, I guess this was a conversation you had with God in reflection. It's almost like a golden ticket. If you are hurt or oppressed, it's your time. You're on the stand and you have to basically say, God, I want to forgive as you forgave.
0: Well, the very first martyr of the church, Stephen.
1: Ah, oh my.
0: And what's he saying there?
1: On his way out, yeah.
0: You know, Lord, receive me into your kingdom, but forgive them, because he's modeling our Lord on the cross.
1: Yeah, and I'll acknowledge this now. It's a tough thing to do. Who can do that? Like, it has to be
0: true. And it's easy to point to someone else. In fact, it was a black Baptist preacher that I heard a long time ago that said, whenever you point a finger, you got three pointing back at yourself.
1: The truth. We tell our little kids that all the time. Right? So, but So, and that's the thing. And I think also, I think once God kind of helped me understand, just in prayer and reflection, that you kind of, we ever hear blocking your blessings, you kind of stop dead in your tracks. Like if you still hold on to any kind of, you know, hurt,
0: well,
1: you got to do something with it. You got to get rid of it.
0: When our Lord taught the Lord's Prayer, his prayer, he said that.
1: There it is.
0: About forgiveness. If you don't forgive.
1: Yep. Most Christian denominations acknowledge the Lord's Prayer. And if you can't at least pull out of that what you need to do, then it's tough. Yeah. So.
0: But it does begin with ourselves, and those of us, especially there, if we come from a heritage that is guilty of oppression, Lord help us.
1: Sure.
0: And in
1: sure.
0: what way am I guilty? Lord help me, because I just read a little sentence, and I was reading Benedict Grishel's wonderful book on "I Am With You Always" on the devotion of Jesus throughout history of the church. He says at the bottom, "What is devotion? It's belief in Jesus that's carried out in love."
1: Oh, my.
0: Belief in Jesus carried out in love. Both are important, right?
1: Yeah.
0: And we can have all the belief in Jesus we have, but if it ain't carried out in love.
1: You've got nothing. Yeah. You've got nothing at all. There's a Christian rapper. He's not a Catholic gentleman, but there's a line he says, and he goes, "Your love is measured by the hate that you can love through." So if at some point it comes to a stop and your hate overcomes the amount of love that you can give or amount of forgiveness you can give, everything stops dead in its tracks right there. And it's not something we can do on our own. I mean, only God can help us do those things. That's the crazy part.
0: Well, what you just said there is such an important key. Only God can help us. I mean, seriously. And to come to that realization is an evidence of the work of God in somebody's life when they say, apart from God, I can't do it. But for the grace of God, go I, you know.
1: You hear it a lot.
0: but still, that's an awakening of grace. And now, back to your journey. Sure. Was this faith a part of your young life?
1: So this is kind of, so here's the unique part of it. So my grandmother, educated by the Holy Family nuns, amazing people. My aunts, uncles, same thing. They grew up in a household in Apalachicola, Florida, up in the Panhandle. So at some point, they knew the value of that Catholic education. They knew it. They knew what was there, and that would be an active component of their adult lives. So at some point, my mom and dad split. She still realized that, you know what? I need to give him at least what I was able to have. So this is where we get into, you know, her, you know, a single mother at this point, two young children, and she's trying to figure out, how do I make this happen? How do I get a Catholic school education for? Yeah. And we all know what that phrase means these days. And, you know, unfortunately, you know, finances come into the picture as well. Right. And yeah, she would write the diocese. She would do everything she needed to do. We were parishioners. And she would say, I can't do this, but this is who I am. And I do follow the faith. And I am this person. I need this education for my children. And we were altar servers, all that stuff, and all of our sacraments. But now this is what happens. So we're in West Tampa. It's the Salesians of Don Bosco. Shout out to Don Bosco, St. John Bosco. He's something else, because now I do realize exactly who he has been for me this entire time. Wow. And a funny joke, my grandmother, she joked about, they were trying to figure out what to name me, apparently. And apparently my grandmother joked and said, I don't care if you call him Bosco. And I don't think they realized what they were speaking over my life at that moment, joking around. So that was pretty crazy. So we're there with the Salesian sisters. So
0: what, you were John after him, though?
1: Yeah.
0: Well, you named John after John Bosco?
1: So my father actually was John Levi Davidson the third. Right. I'm John Levi Davidson the fourth. Okay. And now there's a fifth as well.
0: Oh,
1: but the crazy part is that when you look closer at the name, and this is something God had me do, and I realized, okay, this is a bit much going on in this name. But here I am in West Tampa with Salesian sisters, and they're in their, you know, they're all white habits, and I couldn't get over it. They were out there with us, playing dodgeball with us, basketball. They're hitting us with dodgeballs. We're hitting them. We're having a great time. And I didn't realize what I was witnessing, but it was just the joy of Christ in these women. Wow. It just, like, it enamored me. I was just, I couldn't get it, you know, and I didn't feel like I was one of three black children in a class. We never felt that at all. There was just this innocence in this great setting that created this just nature in me, or helped create the nature in me. And I could never abandon that, no matter what the world did to me, and no matter how many times I try to forget it.
0: That's the way it should always be. Our guest is John Davidson. Well, you know, if we ended the story there, it sounds like your life is just straight away. Everything is great, huh?
1: Yeah.
0: I mean, everything's just, you're off in a good start.
1: In a wonderful world, absolutely. Unfortunately, we are on this wonderful place called Earth, and it's just a journey. Thank goodness. Thank goodness this will, you know, lead to something even better for those of us who choose to follow the path and, you know, for the grace of God. But yeah, you know, Stations of the Cross and altar serving and doing all that stuff young. But I do want to say this, though. Maybe I'm in second or third grade, and the Rodney King beatings and all that stuff starts to happen.
0: Yeah.
1: So imagine yourself, and I want everyone to kind of think about this. Close your eyes and picture an 8-year-old boy, and the riots are happening everywhere, and you're in class, and the teacher's explaining this to everyone. You're a young boy, and you close your eyes, and you wake up, and you realize, or you open your eyes, and you're the only one with darker skin in the room. And right away, there's so many emotions that run through a young child's head. And unfortunately, there are adults, right, who have the responsibility of kind of just guiding a child. Because if not, I'll tell you what happens. Rage enters fairly quickly. Rage comes in. It's like, why us? Why slavery to these people? Why for so long? Why was this? Why? Why? There's so many whys that come in. Yeah. But then only God, he comes right back in after it. And he just continues to, you know, just be there for you, right? And as long as you keep asking the whys and you understand what's good and what's bad, he has a unique path for everyone. But yeah, so being young. And
0: so God got you through that time?
1: Yeah, he did. And I remember crying in a classroom. There's only maybe two African-American students in the class. And I'm thinking, this is so wrong. Like, this is so wrong. But these are my friends.
0: Yeah.
1: It's such a conflict. So, you know, you grow up, you get older, play sports here and there.

0: And as you get out of middle school, sports help. I can tell you that, right? Sports help. Everyone loves sports, right? We're in America. So football was a thing, Little League football.
1: Although I miss it right now, though.
0: Yeah, so I didn't know if you were going to bring that up or not. But in the time we're in, and I don't know if this will be, you know, it'll be at a later time where people understand it. The time we're in right now, this day, this date, everything's on pause right now. And it is the most interesting and unique and unfortunate. And there's so many words to describe it. Because you have to remember, for some people, that is religion or that is the center of their life. And I think God has finally caught us and told us to hang tight for a bit and have a discussion with me. So
1: that's seeing the value behind the time we're on, because puts everything in perspective. And what did we take for granted?
0: Absolutely.
1: But yet you're saying that at that time in your life, sports was
0: It was king. You know, you start doing well at something. Maybe it's basketball. For me in middle school, basketball actually started to become a sport. When I was younger, it was, you know, it was football. And it's cool because I played with a bunch of guys who went on to the NFL. And I never forget seeing with my one buddy playing in the Super Bowl against the Patriots and the Eagles. And I was just like, so being close to all that talent, like, and we were good, man. We had a team that just we couldn't be beat. But then, you know, you kind of age out of that. You wait out of it. Eighth grade comes along. It's time to make the decision for high school. And you've got kids going everywhere. And I tell my mom, I say, Mom, look, if I go to this school, I think I can get a football scholarship to pay for college. And they'll take some of the stress off of you, you know. And yeah, but I didn't understand the cost behind the tuition and all that stuff to go to these private schools. Yeah. Long story short, I did actually play through the 4 years in high school, you know, regular teenager, had a couple of offers on the table. Cool. I kept a lot of those letters and those things. The bigger schools started to fade away. The smaller schools stayed around. As I started getting denial letters for some schools for academics, because I would have even walked on to school. There's no big deal. But when I realized academically, I was underperforming intentionally. Right. I knew I was a bright child, but all of the homework and all of the and I was taking just the lazy way out. And I'm thinking like, why the tests? Why this? And I want to play sports. I'm tired. I can't do all the work. And I wasn't preparing myself for college. But at the end of the day, when those denials started coming through, my mom said, you know what? There's about four schools that still want you to go. You need to call that coach in Kansas at Benedictine College. Coach Larry Wilcox, he's one of those, you know, he's got a bunch of wins. And I had some buddies who went to play ball for him. And they said, John, come up here to Kansas. We beat everybody. It's great. You'll get a ring. And I'm thinking like, oh, yeah, here we go. Like, you know, sports are king. At this point, God's completely fading away slowly out of my life, even though I'm getting ready to head from a Catholic high school. And I went to public school a couple of years in middle school, but going from a Catholic high school to a Catholic college. And as of right now, Benedictine has done amazing, great, wonderful things. Right. All of these new residence halls and all this cool stuff. And I'm so proud of that school. But in 2001, there it was. I was leaving Tampa, Florida, the only place I've ever known. Went to Atchison, Kansas. Unique little town. You know, and has its own cool little history and all that. But there it was, football. I'm a college athlete. I can't wait. And some people say, oh, you didn't play D1 or this. I wasn't worried about that. I just wanted to experience what it was like to play at the next level. Yeah. And what I found out is Coach Wilcox, he had a bunch of talent. He was serious about the guys he went to get. And he knew that a bunch of us probably could have gone to other schools, but he had something special there. And so Benedictine College, and this is where the real falling apart happens in terms of, you know, the faith is pretty much almost completely absent. You know, you start experimenting with things in college, and unfortunately, you just kind of go down these different dark paths. And
1: was it a wrong crowd thing, or just didn't get engaged at this Catholic school?
0: It could be a combination of both. Yeah. I mean, I love those guys. I love the guys that I went to college with. We're still keeping contact with them to this day. But everyone knows right for wrong, and it, you know, and it's tough because everybody's doing certain things. And when you're far from home, everything seems like it's on the table. So. But, you know, my mom would call, are you going to Mass? Are you doing it? You know, and I'm like, yeah, Ma. And then maybe went once the entire year. But then you go to Mass and you're in Mass with all the people who are at the parties. And it's like, okay, now it's getting really cloudy, right? It's like, how can we be doing this? And we're all at the, you know, wherever the prior night. And so meanwhile, I'm really not going to school. Like my grades are suffering and essentially drop out at the end of that first year. And you know, and I miss those guys, right? We talk a lot and we thought we'd be around each other forever. And by the power of technology, thank God we've been able to keep in contact. But we had great times, good people. So I land back home in Tampa, Florida. in Tampa.

0: of Florida, I have a buddy tells me, hey, you want to make some money? That's always, for the record, that's always going to be a little rough. And it just ultimately ended up working in nightclubs, nightclub security. And, you know, you're basically, we call it babysitting the party. Right. So you keep the peace in there, but
1: you're trying to keep some control over a herd of cats, you know.
0: You just said it. Everything you can imagine about just nightlife in Florida. And that's the thing. I'm in Kansas. And I'm thinking, hold on. You know what? I could be in Florida relaxing. I'm an adult now. I could live my life. Right. And that freedom. Freedom is tricky. All right. Because it's the freedom to do right or wrong. And God loves us enough to give us a choice to do either, because He wants us to freely choose Him. And start loving that newfound freedom. And my mom, she notices what's going on. And she's, well, you're going to do this and you're going to do that if you're going to live in my house. If you're going to come in this late, you probably need to just go ahead and find somewhere else to live. It's like, you know what? Well, mom, at this point, I'm making enough money. I think I will leave. Then there it is. So, yeah, 18, 19 years old, go live on my own. And I took that job very seriously, though. You know, met a lot of great guys because, you get into some unique situations in nightclubs, the fights, the craziness. It's just complete chaos. And I'm grateful to this day for the prayers of my mother still, though, and grandmother. They prayed me out of that place, and so did some other people.
1: As you look back, but at the time.
0: Oh, it's great.
1: At that time, was the faith a glimmer in you? Or was it just pushed way off?
0: It was pretty far. The crazy thing is, it never completely left. And here's the thing. When you have a mom who calls, who will still check on you, will drive across town and just show up at your doorstep, just here to check on you, just here to see how you're doing, you can't run from that, man. What do you do with that, right? You know? And it's like, or are you coming to Easter Mass with us? And it's like, so now you've got all these things that you were, all the customs and traditions of the faith. And it's like, oh, okay, no, I'm not going to go to Easter Mass. No, you go to Easter Mass. So, what happens is, you never get too far. You never get far enough. You can get far, but God has His ways of just kind of just continuously reminding us that there's something way bigger than what you see right now. So.
1: Yeah, it reminds me of that verse in the opening of James, where it says, count it all joy when you encounter trials. And I can't remember the exact words, but basically saying, because we know that's how God tests us, strengthens us, helps us grow in steadfastness. Sometimes it seems He backs away.
0: Yeah.
1: He's backing away because He wants to grow. And so, sure. but you're saying, but not so far. It was always a glimmer there.
0: Yeah. Or maybe that's, and I would love to see how, who understands Him? Who knows Him? No one knows. Maybe He does that just for people. He does, because at some point, I don't know. Like, who knows? You know, why I keep introducing these sacraments? Why I keep bringing these people back in my life from my childhood? Why I keep bringing these memories back? You know, I remember being a young child and I made two promises to myself. I never forget this because I actually did make these promises. I said one, I'll never forget this. I said, once I learned what heaven and hell were, I just remember saying, I can't go to hell. I was like, I won't do it. It's like, who would actually do it if we actually have a choice? The problem is people don't realize that the choices we make lead us there and that we bring judgment on ourselves. God doesn't do it. But I remember saying, I can't do it. Like, who in their right mind wants to go to this place where it's just done forever? And then two, I always said, if I ever become a dad, I need to be around my child, because I did experience that absence with my father not being there when I was younger. But, he's still a good man, right? He supported us in every way he could, but I just understand the complexity of the relationship between him and my mom. And that's the unfortunate thing with broken homes. There's so many stories behind stories. And at the end of the day, you just have separation. And now we know that that's how the devil wins, when he divides like that. So,
1: And the data is there to show that when you look at the problems in our culture right now, that's a big factor behind it.
0: Isn't it crazy? And the same with the matters of the faith, right? In terms of children who carry the faith on, if they see dad doing it, we're just having that discussion.
1: You mentioned that earlier. Your son.
0: Yeah. A couple of times now, and I hear the kids in there. I'm like, what are they doing? Oh my goodness, they're praying in the room, or they built a little altar in the room

0: And me and my wife are like, you got to be kidding me. And it's like, they're only watching us. Kids are watching you people.
1: Wow.
0: So.
1: Wow, praise God. We'll pause there. It's a good place to take our break. Our guest is John Davidson. And we'll pause in his story before we come back. I take the break. I just want to take the moment to remind you of the Coming Home Network, chnetwork.org. If you go to our website, you're going to encounter a lot of other stories like David, or like John, excuse me. And especially if I was glad that we broached the issue of African Americans in the church. And if you wonder, there aren't very many conversion stories. Well, we have a few on our website. In fact, some people have often said, how come you don't have more on your show? Well, we're looking for guests, you know, and I think that there aren't as many. And that's something that we continue to be challenged on in our outreach in the church, is we got to break through barriers to get the word of Jesus Christ out there. And God's put us in places where we have a witness. So if you go to our website, you'll find out more about the stories of men and women who've been drawn by Christ back to the church. So let's come back. In a moment, we'll hear, pick up on John's story in a moment.
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1: Welcome back to The Journey Home. I'm Marcus Grodi, your host, and our guest is John Davidson. And we've paused you at a time in your life when, yeah, the faith was still a glimmer in there, and your mother was still giving a challenge once in a while, but you were...
0: It was done, you know, and I was using my adult freedom to basically say, hey, let me live. I'm not that the altar server. I'm not the altar boy and all that stuff. It's done. But yeah, you go through trials and tribulations, yep, as a young adult, especially a young adult, when you make decisions that aren't that wise. Yep. And I'll tell you, you know, I've been arrested. I've been all kinds of things, right? But I would, every time when I would say, God, can you help? I know we haven't talked in a while, and I would watch things happen or charges would be dropped, or they would understand that it was a misunderstanding, and I'd walk off scot-free every single time. So real prayers happen in jail. I'll say that now. And that's the thing. He'll will it. He'll allow it just to see how you respond. Yeah. And I remember praying some of my first real prayers in jail. I was 14 once. And I think we were all 14 once. But I was shooting fireworks in the neighborhood one summer. Someone thought I had a rifle and guns. They called a SWAT team. I've got the news articles. It's crazy. Two SWAT teams brought me out of the house, and looking down those barrels when I was 14, 15 years old, I thought life was over there. I remember saying, I guess this is how it ends. You know, so fast forward, you have a bunch of other near-death experiences, and it kind of gets old. You do get tired of it. It's like, I'm done with this. Those prayers in jail where it's basically like, you know what? I will quit it all. I will give it up all up. What do you need me to do? But you got to have those conversations with God, you know, or you look in that Bible and you see the promises or the ways he's come through for other people. It's like, can you do this for me? It's really what it comes down to. Yes. And it goes, he doesn't ask for anything in response, but you know how you need to respond. You need to share the gospel. And so at that point, you know, I had two roommates. We all worked at a nightclub together. But I start constructing an altar in my closet. I'll never forget it. I had a suitcase, threw something over it, start getting all this, just these focal points, these physical things, right? I know we get criticized a lot in the Catholic faith for having these things, but we need things to help us focus, especially in this day and age. So maybe a crucifix, an

0: next? And for me, and that's how I am. I say, what's next? It's like, well, remember communion? Yeah, cool. What is communion? So it's like, you know, you grab the Bible again, you grab, okay, cool. There was a Last Supper. I don't care if you're Protestant, Catholic, doesn't matter. It was a Last Supper. They broke bread. And he definitely told us to do this in memory of him. It's like, why is everyone not focusing on that? And for me, I couldn't get over that. I could not get over it. I hear there's a catechism in the Catholic Church. I'll never forget. I break that thing open. I was on a couch one day, still in my apartment with my two friends. We worked at a nightclub. And the first couple of the words of catechism, it struck me like an arrow, like through the heart. And it was just, and I couldn't believe it, that this supernatural world was actually real. I'm 22 years old at this point, and I couldn't believe it. And it kind of seemed like everything did keep pointing back to the Last Supper and the Eucharist. And I'm just blown away at this point. And I'm thinking, you can't be real. That host, that wafer, that cracker, whatever people want to call it, is really him? And it's mind blowing. And it said, can I accept it that way? And at the end of the day, he's just asking you, do you believe? Like, you feel him asking you. And anyone who knows me knows that I've got a very creative imagination and things. So I'm thinking, the God who created everything, why would he not have left something this simple under the appearance of just simple things? Why would he not have actually meant this literally? Like, and that's when I realized, like, this is, there's nothing else. But I'm still hungry for Jesus, flipping through the channels, right? And I'd see different channels, and, you know, you got pastors and preachers, you know, the suits and all that stuff. I'm like, yeah, he looks like me. I love this. He's talking about Jesus. Look at that big congregation. This is amazing. Cool. Keep flipping through the channels. See Father Benedict Rochelle or Father Mitch or Web of Faith with Father John. And they're preaching the same truth, but they don't have the flashy suits, and they didn't have the, and I'm just like, why would a man devote his whole life to the truth and not want anything from this world? And then it just started clicking. And I realized, like, oh my goodness, is there a vocation? What am I doing? And then I remember talking to priests and going on altar boy retreats and thinking, you know what? And I just started, the journaling helped. I started keeping these journals just because I couldn't believe what was going through my mind and my heart. And I just had, and I would go in the park and I would write in these journals because it was an active conversation at this point. And I didn't realize that God was that personal. I didn't realize he was just such this personal God. He's, you know, he's complex and he's simple, and he'll just keep asking. He'll just, like, he leaves these breadcrumbs. It's ridiculous. And it's like, you keep, and the deeper you go, it's like, it becomes more beautiful. I can't remember who said it, but someone said, the thing with God is the more you chase him, the more you catch him. And I'll never forget when I first heard that. And I'm like, this is exactly what's going on. And there would be just different people, different movies in my life that would kind of reaffirm everything that was happening, everything that I would see in the catechism that was helping me understand the, you know, literal and figurative interpretations of Bible texts. You know, you leave that up to anyone to interpret it. What do you end up with? 40,000 denominations of Christianity. Everyone's got an opinion. And I realized, gosh, I can go start a church tonight because this truth is so beautiful. The gospel message in its purest form, people need it. They want to hear it. They have to hear it because people just want hope.
1: And when you turn on some of those channels and you see the guys with the flashy suits, you can see you can make big bucks doing it.
0: Yeah, I got to tell you, man. And they're cool. They talk like I do. They look like, and then finally it's like, yeah. So, because I just wanted, I didn't realize it, you know, and I'm like, but why 40,000 denominations? That bothered me. It disturbed me so much. And then I remembered all the history classes, right, in the Reformation and all these things. And then it clearly pointed to the fact that evil does exist here. Separation, discord, you start dividing a kingdom and, you know, the devil wins every time. So, but for me, I could not get off of the Eucharist and the sacraments. And I had all those things. Eighth grade, I remembered it all. My mom kept all the pictures, right? So it's like, she's got the little certificates in glass cabinets at her house. So it's like, okay. So I'm reading into the power behind these things. And I'm, you know, like I said, I've got a creative mind. I'm thinking, no way. What? Seven gifts of the Holy Spirit. What? What is this? I'm like, that's in me. So now it's like, oh boy. So it's like, I do need a drastic change right now. Like, I realize I do need to cut certain elements out of my life right away. It's got to be gone. Flipping through the channels again, and I realized, okay, you're watching, like I said, I'm watching some of the other priests and some of the programs. Gosh, Sunday Night Live, Life on the Rock, all of this stuff.
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0: I've watched EWTN poured into me all of the graces of God. It literally, I wrote this somewhere, it felt like a supernova went off inside of me when you add those sacrifices.

0: sacraments to people who are just completely directing truth. You still have questions about the faith. Maybe you doubt some things or some processes or rituals. You pray to God about those things. Next thing you know, you turn on the television and Mother Angelica is explaining it perfectly, as if God himself were speaking through this nun. And then you remember, this is the same nun my grandma had on the television all the time when we'd be walking by her room. And everyone knows the nun. I don't care if you're Protestant, Catholic, I don't care who you are. If you've ever flipped through cable channels back in the day or even now, whenever, and you see the nun sitting there, she's the woman. She's the one. I remember I kept the little, I wish I brought the journals. There's a smaller journal I kept. It was when they celebrated her birthday. I believe it was her 90th. She wasn't doing so well at that point. But and I remember just writing a few words to Mother Angelica in this little journal and just thinking that those satellites and her push to get just the gospel through radio and through television. And I remember writing somewhere that those satellites that are up there broadcasting all these things or those waves, those satellites are literally like angels in the sky that are beaming the grace of God through television.
1: And word angel means messenger. I mean, there you go. I mean,
0: So there's times where, you know, I'll have a personal conversation, even just something brief where it's like, Mother Angelica, thank you. Like, how on earth would I have been able to get a crash course in a matter of like days? Like, you can go through a couple of programs and relearn all the sacraments again, coming back home. And it's like, there's a movie. This is good. This is really good. So the tables have turned at this point. And I realize that, gosh, the devil's real. He's clearly been trying to kill me. God clearly loves me. He works in they both work in different ways. And it's like, there's a real war. There's a fight. I've been fighting in these nightclubs for years, right? But there's a bigger fight going on for my soul and the souls of everyone. I want in on that fight, and I want to do this. Like, so there was a moment in time where I did feel a vocation that pierced my heart. Same thing. And I remember telling my mom, my grandmother, everyone. And I said, I think this is it. I reached out to the diocese and things started speeding up quite a bit. Emails were flying, went to a couple of discernment retreats. And I remember telling, one of the priests, one of the recruiters, I basically said, well, if we serve a God who will give us anything in this life, what is the stuff really worth? It's him. It's him we need. Now I get it. Why a man would give up everything, right? To serve a flock and to just chase God. Like, the priesthood made sense to me. And there's nothing anyone could tell me at that point. But things kind of took their different turns. I ended up not doing that. I ended up having a child out of wedlock early. And I realized I had abandoned God again, right? But he has his purposes and he brings beauty out of anything, right? So here it was. I started a broken home myself. It hurt me.
1: Like you're talking about, the battle goes on.
0: The battle goes on.
1: And there's that one scripture where Jesus says, you clean the house and then when you're not looking, seven more come back
0: right
1: in.
0: There.
1: I mean, so just when you think, hey, everything's great, the battle continues.
0: Everything's great. You meet people, everything's wonderful. And but then the battle comes on. And long story short, my faith got deepened then. I moved back home with my mom. She'd catch me back there praying. And I'm thinking about that one promise I made. I need to be in my child's life, and lo and behold, I just going through different processes and things, I look up and next thing you know, I'm a single dad with a 2-year-old daughter. And, and then I met my wife shortly after. And then we have, I'm losing count. We had seven more children after that. So that's how we get the crazy eight. But it was God used my oldest daughter to bring me back again, to say, see, even though we were close, you thought you had this all figured out. It's like, you don't, you trust me, But the faith got even deeper though. And once again, but those years, even before my daughter was born, just looking at programming, that's the weirdest thing about it. Just looking at programming and testimonies, right? And watching people in this very seat on this set. That's why this is kind of surreal for me. And just watching them tell the story of God working in their lives. Yeah. It always blew my mind, because that's when I realized there's something way bigger going on here. And
1: how did the music part happen?
0: Sure.
1: So we got you back into church. You're married with 8 kids and, you know, praise God. But how'd the music part happen?
0: Yeah. So, right away I tell myself, first off is no matter what, and this is kind of a Don Bosco thing. And I just want to shout out Father Steve, right? He also Father Steve Ryan, Salesians of Don Bosco. we just had very close conversations when I was discerning the priesthood. And he realized that at some point when I had a child, he said, "May you stay close to God. You stay in the sacraments." And it was the blessed, you know, the sacrament, the Eucharist, staying close to the sacraments and relying on Mary. Like it was just, that's one of such a taboo thing for a lot of people. But I've seen stuff start happening when I actually asked God things through her. And I would say, okay, you are. And I understand how moms work. I've got a mom who's all over me my whole life. So yeah, I'm gonna see if I can get some things accomplished here for the kingdom and for myself. And I said, and the promise was, God, what can I do? And he says, well, you know, I remember trying to make extra money DJing, and I put on the first record, and right away you hear all this crazy filth just coming through the record. Yeah. It's like, I'm a dad now, I can't do this. And I'm like, gosh, well, I can't do that. And I felt God just hit me right between the eyes. He's like, you can make music, and I need you to make the kind of music you know I need to be made. It was as clear as that. Not audible, but we know how prayer works. And it's like, he goes, you love hip hop, you love music. I need you to feed my sheep. Any of my friends know, anyone who knows me, they call me the sheep food chef. So right away, and that was the verse that kind of got the music started for me. John 21:17, for a man like Peter who denies him three times, and Jesus asks him, right? Like, do you love me? Do you love me? It brings Peter to tears. He's like, Lord, you know I love you. Feed my sheep. Feed my sheep. So sheep food became the theme of the music and the mixtapes. And mixtapes just kind of, and finding other Catholic hip hop artists and figuring out how we can get the music to the masses. We got the power of the internet. Our generation understands all this stuff. So next thing you know, you're in the garage, you're plugging up stuff, you're on YouTube. How do I get this sound? How do I do that? And next thing you know, you're booming, right? You're just knocking it out. And I was like, well, what matters the most? And for me, it was the Eucharist still. That was still the power for me. It was still the power. It's confession, the Eucharist. And I started the, you know, an unofficial label at that point. And I said, I'm going to call this 4MRP, 4 Marks, Real Presence. And 4MRP Music was born in my garage over here down in Tampa, Florida. And I was like, I'm going to rap about the sacraments. I don't care who likes it, who doesn't like it, because this is even more than art. Stop the music. Watch my life. Like, just watch my life. I mean, look what God's done. Please, like, please find him, you know. But the music is kind of that fun artistic part of it. Yeah. And so he's kind of manifests himself in different ways. So you put the music on the internet. There's other Catholic rappers out there. Found Nation. These are my brothers in Christ. We're godparents for each other's kids. And we've been to 2 World Youth Days. Gosh, we've been to NCYC about 3 or 4 times now. We, you know, collaborate with all kinds of artists all over the internet. And
1: the internet's really, in many ways, made this possible for you guys to have this kind of fellowship, koinonia, to do this work together.
0: This is correct. Lightning fast. Yeah. We can make tracks and albums right away, immediately. And then everyone meets. We do a show. Youth groups start to find out about you, hear about you. I remember I was kind of goofing around. I was putting the music on the internet just thinking, this is how I'm going to serve you, God. Whoever needs to hear it will find it, right? But what happened was a lot of people started finding it, and it was like, oh, boy. And it's like, hey, can you come do a show here? And I'm like, a show? I'm a married dad of 5 goofing around in my garage, you know, working at an insurance company. But God just gives you so much confidence, and especially through the power of the sacraments. Remember, I dropped out of school. I went back to school. Finished my psychology degree. The president of the entire university gives me a shout out in front of thousands of people, you know, because they read the story and heard about it. So I kept going a bit further, got a, you know, master's in counseling. And then out of nowhere, I'm doing a show at one of the youth groups. Father Steve Ryan walks in and says, I haven't seen you in 10 years. What are you doing here? I'm like, Father Steve, I do like Catholic rap. He's like, what? He's like, you gotta be kidding me, Father Steve. I've been all over the world. I've seen the Pope, man. It's crazy. Like, God is like really wild. But he, you know, he like, come have a walk with me. We go walking around the property for a little bit. And he goes, listen, in a couple of years, I'm gonna build a high school, a Catholic high school. Yeah, they're not gonna let you do that in Tampa. There's only 3 or 4 of them. You can't do that. He goes, I'm gonna do it, and you know I'm crazy, and I'll do it. These schools are called Cristo Rey schools, right? Cristo Rey schools. There's about 30 of them now, 35. And more pop up every year. And it's for underserved students to get a Catholic high school education, college prep education. He goes, what is your degree in? I go, well, I've got a psychology, you know, background. I'm completing a master's now. He goes, I think you'd make a really good dean at my school. I'm like, you can't do it.

0: 3 years out, right? 2-3 years past, I'm working in an insurance company. I got insurance teams and all this stuff. And out of nowhere, he's like, you ready to go? School opens this fall. And I'm like, what are you talking about, man? And he wasn't kidding. And that was in 2016. I've been rapping the whole time with Foundation. I love my brothers, Alfonso, Val Morale, Nico Santana, Carlos, El Padrecito, Father Maceo Gonzalez, an amazing story, an amazing man. So when you surround yourself with these people who hold on to traditional values and beliefs that you also hold, amazing things start happening. So my professional life starts taking its own trajectory, and now I'm actually giving back to kids who are just like me, you know? And
1: so you became that dean.
0: Yeah. So here it is, 2020. We just graduated our first class, and we're sending all those kids off to college. And they all had similar backgrounds like me. I saw myself in every one of those kids over the past 4 years. Mm-hmm. And I can't believe what God's doing. He just keeps outdoing himself. And I don't get it. I get it, but I don't get it. It's like, when does he stop? He doesn't stop. He keeps going. So I love those kids like my own. I've got my own 8 children, but the kids at that high school know for the past 4 years, I consider them my children, you know, and being the dean of student growth there, just working with them, with their grades, the situations they deal with at home. My doors always stays unlocked. They know they can come in, sit down, talk to me.
1: You know something else I'm seeing, though? I'm seeing a glimmer of your mother, though.
0: Oh, wow.
1: You know what I mean?
0: Deep.
1: I mean,
0: she that's deep.
1: She was dedicated to the same kind of stuff that's passed on down to you.
0: That is deep stuff right there. Yeah, you know what? It crossed my mind a couple of years back. Like I said, because my sister and I, we can't get the image out of our head of the people running up to her in random places, saying, you never lost hope in me. You never gave up. Yeah. And here I am now that we just graduated our class. A lot of those students are sharing really deep things with me about like who I've been to them for the past 4 years. It's rough, man. And by rough, I mean, it'll bring you to tears when you understand how God's working through all of this. So,
1: Some of us are on the outside of hip hop.
0: Sure.
1: Maybe help some of us understand the beauty of how that reaches people's hearts.
0: Absolutely. So hip hop, we all know this is a product and baby of, you know, urban inner cities in New York, right? We're talking the Bronx. This is birthplace of hip hop. And originally just having a great time. Started off as just good, fun music, disco, you know, and then it started turning into a more conscious effort to communicate realities of what was going on around people. And the genre is a beautiful thing. And you can, I always tell people, you can fit more words into a hip hop song than you can most songs. So, and some of the older artists, they'll tell you that that was like, that's the hood CNN, that's the hood news channel. You listen to your hip hop artists to tell you about what's going on. It's unfortunate that at this point, and I'll say this over and over again, there's only a few companies that control the messages that come out of hip hop. And it's probably one of the most unfortunate things. But at the end of the day, if you want to find the good message, the pure message, it's available. Foundation's a clear example of that, right? But hip hop's beautiful. And I know we were discussing that there's poetry involved, there's bars, there's lines, there's patterns, there's all these intricate
1: it's
0: kind of designs.
1: It's not just random, it's very ordered.
0: This is correct. If it ever seems random or really kind of watered down, there's something wrong. Trust me, that is not. But hip hop and at this point, 4 Marks Music is officially the Catholic hip hop that I've been presenting from Tampa, Florida.
1: Started in your garage.
0: So, started in the garage.
1: Praise God. So. We got an email, John. Brandon from Vermont writes, how can Christians be better about sharing the good news of Christ with a apathetic world? Do you think music can be an effective way to help evangelize the culture and speak truths to people who otherwise might not darken the doors of a church?
0: Interesting. So I feel like art still at the end of the day is, it starts the discussion, right? But I will tell people all day, never rely on art alone for your direction, okay? Art will start the discussion. And if you're fortunate and God wants you to have it, you'll come across some artists who will truly, truly convey every message God needs you to hear. But yeah, so it needs to happen though. The art does need to reflect it because that could be the bridge and that could be kind of that segue for people who are outside of the church.
1: I was thinking about that. One of my favorite books

0: is a book called To Kill a Mockingbird. Mm. Classic book about racism in the South. But one of the reasons I've always just, in fact, I can't read that book without getting tears in my eyes because of the power of the story. But the beauty of that story is it isn't preaching.
1: Yeah.
0: It's just telling the reality.
1: Yeah.
0: It's telling the reality. And when you get encountered by the reality, so it's kind of like you said, it's not necessarily the clear message of the art. The art is the way that introduces you sometimes into the emotions of the reality of the pain in our culture, which I think that's a book that did that. And we're living in a time of great pain.
1: This is correct.
0: In our culture. You think hip hop is one of those bridges during this difficult time?
1: Absolutely. It's a universal language. And we found that out just going to the World Youth Days, watching people from different countries who would come over and start rapping with us in different languages. And we realized that hip hop, there's something so beautiful in hip hop art that God has allowed this world to enjoy for some time. So we need to use that tool for good. And there's some people who completely are turned off by it. They say, no, it's bad music. It's horrible things. But what our motto is AMDG, right? The Jesuit motto. And we know all things can be used for God's glory. And we'd like to turn it up. Like, we turn the volume all the way up and we will pump those sacraments and everything. We'll give the fullest reality, the fullest. So it's not just watered down, simple gospel. We're going to tell you everything that helped us.
0: Got about a minute and a half. So, John, let's say there's someone watching, African American watching. Okay. He says, this church isn't for me. The church doesn't want me. What would you want to say to them?
1: Young man, young woman, I'm going to tell you right now that when I decided to come back into my faith, I was about 19 years old, 20 years old. I remember getting ready to go back into the church just to try to, the least I can do is walk in those doors. And I could almost audibly hear the devil laughing at me. He said, none of these people look like you. What are you doing? Get out of here. And then there's this battle happened right at that doorstep. And it was like, but you need to go get that Eucharist, John. You need to get in there. Yeah. And I decided, you know what? The devil's been trying to kill me my entire life. I'm going to go get the Eucharist. And any foul looks or anything that does come my way, I'm going to take that, hand it right over to God, because it is suffering and I'm willing to endure it. I've read the lives of all these saints. I'll take it. I'll offer it right up to God and I'll tell him to do something with that to help somebody else or me. And it kind of just accelerated everything. And at some point, it wasn't about the church or the community. It was such an intimate relationship with God through those sacraments that did it for me. And there it is, young man, young woman. If the people don't look like you, God looks like you. He looks exactly like you.
0: In fact, our Holy Father just recently said, we've got to make sure we look for the face of Jesus in everybody. We've got to look for the face of Jesus in everybody. And that's what we're called to do. And we're also called to make sure they could see it. Jesus in us.
1: Yeah.
0: Because we cover him up with so much of our failings. John, what a wonderful privilege it has to have you on the program. Thank you very much for joining us, and God bless you and all your work and your witness and being a father and a husband and all those great challenges in life. Thank you so much for joining
1: us. Sure. Want to thank my wife. Thanks, babe.
0: Wonderful, John. Thank you so much. And thank you for joining us on this episode of The Journey Home. I pray that John's witness and journey is an encouragement to you. God bless you. See you next week.
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4: A woman in Oregon was rushed to the hospital after experiencing severe complications following a chemical abortion at a Planned Parenthood facility. According to emergency dispatch records, the 33-year-old woman suffered heavy bleeding. She passed large blood clots and felt faint, prompting a 911 call and an ambulance transport to a local hospital. The incident reportedly occurred in April, but details only became public after records requests uncovered the emergency response documents. While the woman's condition after hospitalization remains unknown, her story mirrors that of many other women. The chemical abortion drug is deadly to the unborn and tremendously dangerous to their mothers.
3: Join our Life Defenders team today. 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
5: Hello and welcome to The Crux of the Matter. I'm Father Wade Menezes of the Fathers of Mercy. The precepts of the Church, as defined by the Catechism of the Catholic Church, are those positive laws or commandments made by Church authorities to guarantee for the faithful the indispensable minimum in prayer and moral effort for the sake of their growth in love of God and love of neighbor. Simply put, friends, since Holy Mother Church possesses a genuine care for her children and their spiritual growth, she sees to it that through legitimate church authority, certain minimum requirements are to be met so as to help ensure one's personal growth in love of God, neighbor, and the spiritual life. The Catechism of the Catholic Church lists the formal precepts for the Catholic Church's members. They are, you shall attend Mass on Sundays and on holy days of obligation, and rest from servile labor. You shall confess your sins at least once a year. You shall receive the sacrament of the Eucharist at least during the Easter season. The fourth precept is, you shall observe the days of fasting and abstinence established by the Church. And the last precept is, you shall help to provide for the needs of the Church. Rather than look upon the five precepts of the Church as some rigorous code we are oppressively bound to follow under pain of sin, we should instead identify them for what they really are. Guides given to us by Holy Mother Church, just as any good parent would guide their children, to ensure our advancement in a life of prayer and moral virtue and growth in love of both God and neighbor. As Catholics, then, we should rejoice that our faith gives us simple, direct, and concrete guides, precepts which function as sure norms to aid us as members of the body of Christ, to become holy and live our lives as God intends them to be lived. And that's the crux of the matter. I'm Father Wade Menezes. God bless you.
6: Why do we need to pray? Well, the Catholic faith is all about communion with God. And prayer is the form that our communion with God takes. If we're not praying, we're not in communion with God. But we can get in communion with God really quickly by prayer. It's the easiest, quickest, and only route to connect to our Creator. And that's what we're made for. That's why we need to pray.
7: This is Father Robert Altier. Let's begin praying for the end to abortion with the sign of the cross. In the name of the Father, and of the Son, and of the Holy Spirit. Amen. Heavenly Father, we come to you today through the intercession of the Blessed Virgin Mary, and in a special way through the intercession of the Holy Innocents. And we beg you for the mercy to change the hearts and the minds of those who are causing abortions, the people who are the doctors and the nurses involved with this, the politicians who vote for it, and even to change the hearts and the minds of the people so that they will recognize the dignity of human life, especially the most innocent of life, the little babies in the womb, and to reject the temptation to abortion. We make all these prayers in the holy name of your Son, Jesus Christ. In the name of the Father, and of the Son, and of the Holy Spirit. Amen.
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9: Coming up next, an hour of prayer and reflection with the Chaplet of Divine Mercy, Sister Anne Shields, and the Rosary on EWTN, Catholic Talk Radio for Britain and Ireland.

In the name of the Father, and of the Son, and of the Holy Spirit. Amen. Our Father, who art in heaven, hallowed be thy name. Thy kingdom come, thy will be done on earth as it is in heaven. Give us this day our daily bread, and forgive us our trespasses, as we forgive those who trespass against us. And lead us not into temptation, but deliver us from evil. Hail Mary, full of grace, the Lord is with thee. Blessed art thou among women, and blessed is the fruit of thy womb, Jesus.

0: lives. Holy Mary, Mother of God, pray for us sinners now and at the hour of our death. Amen. I believe in God, the Father Almighty, Creator of heaven and earth, and in Jesus Christ, his only Son, our Lord, who was conceived by the Holy Spirit, born of the Virgin Mary, suffered under Pontius Pilate, was crucified, died, and was buried. He descended into hell. On the third day he rose again from the dead. He ascended into heaven and is seated at the right hand of God the Father Almighty. From there he will come to judge the living and the dead. I believe in the Holy Spirit, the Holy Catholic Church, the communion of saints, the forgiveness of sins, the resurrection of the body, and life everlasting. Eternal Father, I offer you the body and blood, soul and divinity of your dearly beloved Son, our Lord Jesus Christ, in atonement for our sins and those of the whole world. For the sake of his sorrowful passion, have mercy on us and on the whole world. For the sake of his sorrowful passion, have mercy on us and on the whole world. For the sake of his sorrowful passion, have mercy on us and on the whole world. For the sake of his sorrowful passion, have mercy on us and on the whole world. For the sake of his sorrowful passion, have mercy on us and on the whole world. For the sake of his sorrowful passion, have mercy on us and on the whole world. For the sake of his sorrowful passion, have mercy on us and on the whole world. For the sake of his sorrowful passion, have mercy on us and on the whole world. For the sake of his sorrowful passion, have mercy on us and on the whole world. For the sake of his sorrowful passion, have mercy on us and on the whole world. Eternal Father, I offer you the body and blood, soul and divinity of your dearly beloved Son, our Lord Jesus Christ, in atonement for our sins and those of the whole world. For the sake of his sorrowful passion, have mercy on us and on the whole world. For the sake of his sorrowful passion, have mercy on us and on the whole world. For the sake of his sorrowful passion, have mercy on us and on the whole world. For the sake of his sorrowful passion, have mercy on us and on the whole world. For the sake of his sorrowful passion, have mercy on us and on the whole world. For the sake of his sorrowful passion, have mercy on us and on the whole world. For the sake of his sorrowful passion, have mercy on us and on the whole world. For the sake of his sorrowful passion, have mercy on us and on the whole world. For the sake of his sorrowful passion, have mercy on us and on the whole world. For the sake of his sorrowful passion, have mercy on us and on the whole world. Eternal Father, I offer you the body and blood, soul and divinity of your dearly beloved Son, our Lord Jesus Christ, in atonement for our sins and those of the whole world. For the sake of his sorrowful passion, have mercy on us and on the whole world. For the sake of his sorrowful passion, have mercy on us and on the whole world. For the sake of his sorrowful passion, have mercy on us and on the whole world. For the sake of his sorrowful passion, have mercy on us and on the whole world. For the sake of his sorrowful passion, have mercy on us and on the whole world. For the sake of his sorrowful passion, have mercy on us and on the whole world. For the sake of his sorrowful passion, have mercy on us and on the whole world. For the sake of his sorrowful passion, have mercy on us and on the whole world. For the sake of his sorrowful passion, have mercy on us and on the whole world. For the sake of his sorrowful passion, have mercy on us and on the whole world. Eternal Father, I offer you the body and blood, soul and divinity of your dearly beloved Son, our Lord Jesus Christ, in atonement for our sins and those of the whole world. For the sake of his sorrowful passion, have mercy on us and on the whole world. For the sake of his sorrowful passion, have mercy on us and on the whole world. For the sake of his sorrowful passion, have mercy on us and on the whole world. For the sake of his sorrowful passion, have mercy on us and on the whole world. For the sake of his sorrowful passion, have mercy on us and on the whole world. For the sake of his sorrowful passion, have mercy on us and on the whole world. For the sake of his sorrowful passion, have mercy on us and on the whole world. For the sake of his sorrowful passion, have mercy on us and on the whole world. For the sake of his sorrowful passion, have mercy on us and on the whole world. For the sake of his sorrowful passion, have mercy on us and on the whole world. Eternal Father, I offer you the body and blood, soul and divinity of your dearly beloved Son, our Lord Jesus Christ, in atonement for our sins and those of the whole world. For the sake of his sorrowful passion, have mercy on us and on the whole world. For the sake of his sorrowful passion, have mercy on us and on the whole world. For the sake of his sorrowful passion, have mercy on us and on the whole world. For the sake of his sorrowful passion, have mercy on us and on the whole world. For the sake of his sorrowful passion, have mercy on us and on the whole world. For the sake of his sorrowful passion, have mercy on us and on the whole world. For the sake of his sorrowful passion, have mercy on us and on the whole world. For the sake of his sorrowful passion, have mercy on us and on the whole world. For the sake of his sorrowful passion, have mercy on us and on the whole world. For the sake of his sorrowful passion, have mercy on us and on the whole world. Holy God, Holy Mighty One, Holy Immortal One, have mercy on us and on the whole world. Holy God, Holy Mighty One, Holy Immortal One, have mercy on us and on the whole world. Holy God, Holy Mighty One, Holy Immortal One, have mercy on us and on the whole world.
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3: Cade Mila Fulcher, 100,000 welcomes here to St. Francis Xavier's Church in Dublin. This church has been a source of consolation and peace for many hundreds of thousands of peoples over the last 150 years. People have turned to the Sacred Heart, that source of consolation and peace, especially when their homes were troubled because of the problems of addiction to alcohol and drugs. So you're very welcome to join us. We'll go in to see the church.

Welcome to our program. I'm Father Bernard McGuckie, and a member of the community here at St. Francis Xavier Church. We are here in the Shrine of the Sacred Heart. And in this church, a movement started over 100 years ago. The aim of it was to help families that were in distress, misery, and unhappiness because of the abuse of one of God's good gifts, wine, alcohol, something that we use in our sacrifices at Mass every day. Something profoundly good, but we also know that because something's good, that isn't all there is to be

said about it. We know the heartbreak and sorrow that comes if wine is not used wisely. Well, it was in this church that Father James Cullen invited four women to join him in a campaign of prayer and fast on behalf of those suffering as a result of alcohol abuse. He asked the members to do three very simple things that even a child can understand. Firstly, to pray each day to the Sacred Heart of Jesus for people afflicted, that they might get the grace to overcome their problem. Secondly, they freely gave up even the most innocent use of wine, not because of the price of it, nor for health reasons, nor in case they might make fools of themselves. No, it was as an expression of genuine love and concern for others. And as one of the great members of the Pioneers, the servant of God, Father John Sullivan, said one time, anything that denies self is an act of love. And thirdly, they wear the little emblem that you see me wearing, an emblem of the heart of Christ, to tell people that in the heart of Christ is to be found all the light, strength, and grace needed to overcome any human problem, but especially those pathetic problems that come from addiction to alcohol, and in more recent times, to drugs. So that's what the Pioneers were set up to do here originally in Dublin. And that little association began with one priest and four women here in this church, has worked a moral miracle in many families in Ireland and more recently in the last 40 or 50 years in Africa, in the Irish diaspora around the world, but also now in other countries. That little group of four women and one priest, 20 years later, and the last year of the First World War, had grown to 200,000. So we want to throw out a line to any people that are suffering to let them know that you can do something. The first pioneers, by the way, were women. Father Cullen only wanted women in the movement. He said the men hadn't suffered enough. But he knew that if he had the women on his side, they would change things. So the first pioneers were mothers, sisters, daughters of men who were destroying themselves and their family through abuse of alcohol. And their prayers were answered in dramatic ways. Two of the most famous pioneers are Father John Sullivan, whose tomb is here beside me in this shrine, a convert to Catholicism, a man of great love for the sick and the poor, a wonder worker. His crucifix, the crucifix he held the day he died, is in circulation all the time. People feel that when they are blessed with it, it brings graces and strength and healing into their lives. He was the first of them. The second was a layman, Matt Talbot. Matt Talbot is now the Venerable Matt Talbot. I only met Pope John Paul II on one occasion in my life. And he said to me on that occasion, your patron is Matt. Not Matt Talbot, the familiar Matt. He knew about him. And he had often said to the Archbishop of Dublin, when are you going to canonize Matt Talbot? This is the Pope speaking. And the Archbishop said to him, but Your Holiness, we need the miracles. The miracles have happened. Go out and find them. So his remains were precisely where I'm standing here, before the Sacred Heart, before being buried in Glasnevin Cemetery. He prayed in this church, came very early in the morning, knelt on the steps before the church was opened. Everybody knew the precise seat he knelt in. And he died on Trinity Sunday, 1925, on his way to the nearby Dominican church. The following day in the newspaper, it said, unknown man dies in the street. Strange, unknown man. The first time he was mentioned was in a public document, was the day he died as an unknown man. Within a very short time, his name was known around the world. For instance, in the United States, the Matt Talbot Retreat Movement has 40,000 members, people who are praying for the gift of sobriety through the intercession of Matt Talbot. Pope John Paul II had difficulty making out the Celtic script in the document I presented to him. It was the prayer written by Father Cullen as the legacy to his pioneers.
when he wrote this prayer, and he wrote it spontaneously,

Spontaneously one night in Belfast, moved by the Holy Spirit, he asked himself, what are the highest reasons for which anyone can act in this world? The highest reasons for human activity. He integrated them into this prayer to the Sacred Heart. That's what the Pope was trying to make out. It's for thy greater glory and consolation, O Sacred Heart of Jesus, for thy sake to give good example, to practice self-denial, to make reparation to thee for the sins of intemperance, and for the conversion of excessive drinkers, I will abstain for life from all intoxicating drinks. Amen. Father Cullen thought that there was nothing higher than the glory of God for thy greater glory and consolation. The glory of God is man fully alive, as St. Irenaeus said, and you certainly are not fully alive if you're walking around in a haze of alcohol. This was Father Cullen's idea, to turn to this Sacred Heart. Consolation. We cannot console Almighty God, but we can console the incarnate God, the one who was a man like us in all things but sin. So the idea of reparation was there for the heartbreak, because you know Jesus died of a broken heart. That's why he died. For thy greater glory and consolation, for thy sake, to give good example. Good example is not putting on an act. Good example is what every teacher has to give his pupils, every parent or children, every priest his parishioners. Giving good example is living according to your lights. So that's give good example. And the good example where alcohol is concerned is very simple. To take a drink moderately is giving good example. And the choice for the pioneers is between the good thing of taking a drink moderately and the better thing of giving it up for a high ideal. This was Father Cullen's idea. To make reparation for the sins of intemperance. That's for the sins of all our sins of intemperance, because we're all guilty of sins of intemperance. And for the conversion of excessive drinkers. It wasn't just that they would stop drinking, but they would be converted, that they would turn to Christ. So the purpose of this whole movement was a whole raising up of the level of family life, inspired, by the way, by St. Margaret Mary. The reason why the pioneers wear this emblem was because of what the Lord had revealed to St. Margaret Mary. I will bless the homes in which the image of my Sacred Heart is exposed and honored. Now, Father Cullen said to himself, if the Lord is prepared to be so generous to those who are prepared to expose the image of the heart in their homes, in the privacy of their homes, what will he not do for those who do it in public? That was the idea. So it was to give good example, practice self-denial. Practice self-denial. Jesus on one occasion said, unless you do penance, you will likewise perish. So it's not an optional extra in life. We've all got to do some penance. We can't have 24 hours of pleasure each day as Christians. So that was the idea, making this little sacrifice, but for some, a big sacrifice. So the Pioneers is basically a prayer movement. That's its strength. And the reason why it has survived for well over 100 years is because it's rooted in devotion to the heart of Christ. I told you that I would like to share an experience where I learned the significance of the Pioneer Association. The night or the day before I went to join the Jesuits many years ago, I called to say goodbye to a friend of mine. He was more a friend of my father's. He was a cattle dealer. I had hardly ever seen the man sober in my life, but he was very friendly. And as youngsters, we all loved him because when he sent us off to on messages or errands, when we brought them back, he never asked us for the change. So you can guess how popular he was with us. But I think he started drinking when he was about 15, was a chronic alcoholic. But I called to say goodbye to him, and he was standing obviously under the influence, slightly staggering there. And to break the tension, he pulled out a packet of cigarettes and he offered me a cigarette. And I don't know what it put into my head to say to him, but I says, listen, Jimmy, I'll make a deal with you. I'll give up them for good if you'll give up the other. And I remember Sam staying there, swaying gently, wondering what would happen. And he did something that has been done in markets and fairs in Ireland for 1,000 years. He spat in his hand. He said,
give me your hand. And he said, it's a deal. And I wondered how they got myself in over my depths. A man who had hardly been sober for 30 years, making a deal in front of his wife and children that he would never drink again. So I remember walking out the door, heading for the Jesuit noviceship the next day, and I said to myself, what am I going? Well, what I'll do is I'll put that little pioneer prayer that we'd learned in school, for thy greater glory, consolation, etc. I'll offer it up for Jimmy each day, each time I said it. Many years later, after I was ordained, a young man came into the sacristy after Mass. He had red hair, and I knew immediately that was one of the little boys who was in the room the day I said goodbye to his father. He said, my father said he would like to see you. He's not very well. Would you come? I jumped into the car, drove a few miles to his house. His wife was at the door. She said, look, Jimmy doesn't know it, but he has a rare form of leukemia. The doctors say he's only about 6 months to live. But he said he would like to see you. So I remember going up the stairs into his room, and one thing I did remember was the extraordinary peace around the bed. So we talked about all sorts of things in general, and then he put his hand under the pillow and he pulled out a big fistful of money. He gave it to me and said, look, would you say some masses for my intentions? Use the rest of it for whatever you think fit. And then he said to me, do you remember that deal we made? And I says, I do. He said, did you keep your side of it? I said, I did. It wasn't too easy for me, difficult for me, by the way, because I'd had my last cigarette when I was 7. But anyhow, he said to me, I kept mine. I never had a drink after you walked out that door. And his wife told me she couldn't believe it. When is this going to break? How is this happening? And he laughed, and then he said, you know, all sorts of old pastors and bishops tried to put me off the drink, but it was you put me off it. We had a good laugh. I knew I hadn't put Jimmy off anything. Jimmy had got the grace from the Sacred Heart to change his life around dramatically. The doctors were right. He died very peacefully 6 months later. But it was a very moving thing, I assure you, to be invited to the deathbed of a man who wanted to thank you for doing something you hardly even noticed. But I learned from that the power of the Sacred Heart. Margaret Mary, the great visionary of the Sacred Heart, who introduces people to this shrine, she's here, I'm looking at her up on my left, Claude and Fumbler on the right. She said on one occasion, if you believe, you will see the power of my Sacred Heart. And this whole explosion of devotion to the Sacred Heart all over the world came from our belief. This is written on her tomb at Paris-le-Monial. So the Pioneers is relevant today. It's a movement that I feel has an extraordinary contribution to make in our world today. It has started more recently in South America, and I'm conscious that one priest said, how is it possible that such a charism has been in the church for over 100 years and we've never heard about it? Well, we want people to hear about it and to know how it can change hearts. In Ireland, still, a large proportion of our religious sisters, especially through the years, many of our bishops, priests, are members of the Pioneers. It has helped them in their lives. It is something that has a contribution to make in the modern world where the problem of addiction is so enormous. If we turn to Jesus, we'll find an answer. He said on one occasion, without me, you can do nothing. I couldn't even lift my arm without Jesus. The day will come when I won't be able to do this. Do nothing. And certainly not overcome the awful demon of addiction when it grips a human heart. So the Pioneers are a movement of prayer and fasting. Jesus said on one famous occasion, some demons can only be cast out by prayer and fasting. No other way, not by law, not by medicine, not by psychoanalysis, not by psychology, not by education. All these things are very important, but there is an area of mystery where only the grace of God is operative.
And what we pray for in the Pioneers, and our best we can, is for that.

0: grace for people who have been caught up in the thralls of addiction. So many of them, among the rich and the poor, the successful or the apparently unsuccessful. So we're very proud here in this church of Father Cullen, who conceived this idea so long ago, and it's so relevant right into the 21st century. We would like to introduce you to a few people who have been influenced very much in their family life by the Pioneer Association.
1: I think the Pioneer Association is a blessing to Ireland, because I see so much sadness from excessive drinking, violence, drunken driving, accidents and so on like that. That it's a terrible, terrible evil. And I would like to see more and more young people join the Pioneers. It keeps you on that narrow road, because we all have our voices and feelings and such like that.
2: At home, we hadn't drink in the house as such, but I was always sure that I didn't want to become involved where alcohol was concerned. And when I had the opportunity of joining the Pioneer Association, I joined it when I was 16. A lot of people, I suppose, nowadays feel that the Pioneers are a thing of the past, that we're not relevant in the society we're in, but I think we are very relevant today, as when Father Cullen founded the association. There are people who have been drinking, and happily they have seen the light and they have come over and joined with us, and they have been the better for it. Particularly in their own families and that, and where children are concerned, we're still as relevant, if not more so, today.
0: Thank you very much indeed. I'm very happy to have had the opportunity of telling you about the wonderful work that's going on in this ancient church here in Dublin, of St. Francis Xavier. The Pioneer Association is still going strong. Its headquarters are here. And if you want to find out any more about it, you can simply check your website, www.pioneerassociation.ie, and IE is for Ireland. So we'd be happy to hear from you, and if you want to find out any more about it, we're only too happy to pass all the information we've got. So thank you very much indeed for watching. May you continually experience the blessings of the Sacred Heart. In the name of the Father, Son, and Holy Spirit.

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4: The luminous mysteries of the Rosary were introduced to the Catholic world by Pope John Paul II in the year of the Rosary, which began in October of 2002. The Holy Father wanted us, within the place of the Rosary, to meditate on the principal events in the life of our Lord Jesus Christ. The joyful mysteries present his life only up to his youth, and the sorrowful mysteries his life after his condemnation to death. But the glorious 3 years, filled with miracles and teachings, with the

0: In the name of the Father, and of the Son, and of the Holy Spirit. Amen. I believe in God, the Father Almighty, creator of heaven and earth, and in Jesus Christ, his only Son, our Lord, who was conceived by the Holy Spirit, born of the Virgin Mary, suffered under Pontius Pilate, was crucified, died, and was buried. He descended into hell. The third day he rose again from the dead, and he ascended into heaven, and is seated at the right hand of God, the Father Almighty, from whence he shall come to judge the living and the dead.
1: I believe in the Holy Spirit, the Holy Catholic Church, the communion of saints, the forgiveness of sins, the resurrection of the body, and life everlasting. Amen.
0: Our Father, who art in heaven, hallowed be thy name. Thy kingdom come, thy will be done, on earth as it is in heaven.
1: Give us this day our daily bread, and forgive us our trespasses, as we forgive those who trespass against us. And lead us not into temptation, but deliver us from evil. Amen.
0: Let us offer the next three Aves, that we will have an increase of faith, hope, and love. Hail Mary, full of grace, the Lord is with thee. Blessed art thou amongst women, and blessed is the fruit of thy womb, Jesus.
1: Holy Mary, Mother of God, pray for us sinners, now and at the hour of our death. Amen.
0: Hail Mary, full of grace, the Lord is with thee. Blessed art thou amongst women, and blessed is the fruit of thy womb, Jesus.
1: Holy Mary, Mother of God, pray for us sinners, now and at the hour of our death. Amen.
0: Hail Mary, full of grace, the Lord is with thee. Blessed art thou amongst women, and blessed is the fruit of thy womb, Jesus.
1: Holy Mary, Mother of God, pray for us sinners, now and at the hour of our death. Amen.
0: Glory be to the Father, and to the Son, and to the Holy Spirit.
1: As it was in the beginning, is now, and ever shall be.

0: The first luminous mystery is the baptism of our Lord. Our Father, who art in heaven, hallowed be thy name. Thy kingdom come, thy will be done, on earth as it is in heaven.
1: Give us this day our daily bread, and forgive us our trespasses, as we forgive those who trespass against us. And lead us not into temptation, but deliver us from evil. Amen.
0: Hail Mary, full of grace, the Lord is with thee. Blessed art thou amongst women, and blessed is the fruit of thy womb, Jesus.
1: Holy Mary, Mother of God, pray for us sinners, now and at the hour of our death. Amen.
0: Hail Mary, full of grace, the Lord is with thee. Blessed art thou amongst women, and blessed is the fruit of thy womb, Jesus.
1: Holy Mary, Mother of God, pray for us sinners, now and at the hour of our death. Amen.
0: Hail Mary, full of grace, the Lord is with thee. Blessed art thou amongst women, and blessed is the fruit of thy womb, Jesus.
1: Holy Mary, Mother of God, pray for us sinners, now and at the hour of our death. Amen.
0: Hail Mary, full of grace, the Lord is with thee.

0: Blessed art thou amongst women, and blessed is the fruit of thy womb, Jesus.
1: Holy Mary, Mother of God, pray for us sinners, now and at the hour of our death. Amen.
0: Hail Mary, full of grace, the Lord is with thee. Blessed art thou amongst women, and blessed is the fruit of thy womb, Jesus.
1: Holy Mary, Mother of God, pray for us sinners, now and at the hour of our death. Amen.
0: Hail Mary, full of grace, the Lord is with thee. Blessed art thou amongst women, and blessed is the fruit of thy womb, Jesus.
1: Holy Mary, Mother of God, pray for us sinners, now and at the hour of our death. Amen.
0: Hail Mary, full of grace, the Lord is with thee. Blessed art thou amongst women, and blessed is the fruit of thy womb, Jesus.
1: Holy Mary, Mother of God, pray for us sinners, now and at the hour of our death. Amen.
0: Hail Mary, full of grace, the Lord is with thee. Blessed art thou amongst women, and blessed is the fruit of thy womb, Jesus.
1: Holy Mary, Mother of God, pray for us sinners, now and at the hour of our death. Amen.
0: Hail Mary, full of grace, the Lord is with thee. Blessed art thou amongst women, and blessed is the fruit of thy womb, Jesus.
1: Holy Mary, Mother of God, pray for us sinners, now and at the hour of our death. Amen.
0: Hail Mary, full of grace, the Lord is with thee. Blessed art thou amongst women, and blessed is the fruit of thy womb, Jesus.
1: Holy Mary, Mother of God, pray for us sinners, now and at the hour of our death. Amen.
0: Glory be to the Father, and to the Son, and to the Holy Spirit.
1: As it was in the beginning, is now, and ever shall be, world without end. Amen.
0: O my Jesus,
1: forgive us our sins.
0: Save us from the fires of hell.
1: Bring all souls to heaven, especially those in most need of thy mercy.
0: The second luminous mystery, the marriage feast of Cana. Our Father, who art in heaven, hallowed be thy name. Thy kingdom come, thy will be done, on earth as it is in heaven.
1: Give us this day our daily bread, and forgive us our trespasses, as we forgive those who trespass against us. And lead us not into temptation, but deliver us from evil. Amen.
0: Hail Mary, full of grace, the Lord is with thee. Blessed art thou amongst women, and blessed is the fruit of thy womb, Jesus.
1: Holy Mary, Mother of God, pray for us sinners, now and at the hour of our death. Amen.
0: Hail Mary, full of grace, the Lord is with thee. Blessed art thou amongst women, and blessed is the fruit of thy womb, Jesus.
1: Holy Mary, Mother of God, pray for us sinners, now and at the hour of our death. Amen.
0: Hail Mary, full of grace, the Lord is with thee. Blessed art thou amongst women, and blessed is the fruit of thy womb, Jesus.
1: Holy Mary, Mother of God, pray for us sinners, now and at the hour of our death. Amen.
0: Hail Mary, full of grace, the Lord is with thee. Blessed art thou amongst women, and blessed is the fruit of thy womb, Jesus.
1: Holy Mary, Mother of God, pray for us sinners, now and at the hour of our death. Amen.
0: Hail Mary, full of grace, the Lord is with thee. Blessed art thou amongst women, and blessed is the fruit of thy womb, Jesus.
1: Holy Mary, Mother of God, pray for us sinners, now and at the hour of our death. Amen.
0: Hail Mary, full of grace, the Lord is with thee. Blessed art thou amongst women, and blessed is the fruit of thy womb, Jesus.
1: Holy Mary, Mother of God, pray for us sinners, now and at the hour of our death. Amen.
0: Hail Mary, full of grace, the Lord is with thee. Blessed art thou amongst women, and blessed is the fruit of thy womb, Jesus.
1: Holy Mary, Mother of God, pray for us sinners, now and at the hour of our death. Amen.
0: Hail Mary, full of grace, the Lord is with thee. Blessed art thou amongst women, and blessed is the fruit of thy womb, Jesus.
1: Holy Mary, Mother of God, pray for us sinners now and at the hour of our death. Amen.
0: Hail Mary, full of grace, the Lord is with thee. Blessed art thou amongst women, and blessed is the fruit of thy womb, Jesus.
1: Holy Mary, Mother of God,

0: Mother of God, pray for us sinners, now and at the hour of our death. Amen.
1: Hail Mary, full of grace, the Lord is with thee. Blessed art thou amongst women, and blessed is the fruit of thy womb, Jesus.
0: Holy Mary, Mother of God, pray for us sinners, now and at the hour of our death. Amen.
1: Glory be to the Father, and to the Son, and to the Holy Spirit.
0: As it was in the beginning, is now, and ever shall be, world without end. Amen.
1: O my Jesus, forgive us our sins. Save us from the fires of hell. Bring all souls to heaven, especially those in most need of thy mercy. The third luminous mystery, the proclamation of the kingdom and the forgiveness of sins. Our Father, who art in heaven, hallowed be thy name. Thy kingdom come, thy will be done, on earth as it is in heaven.
0: Give us this day our daily bread, and forgive us our trespasses, as we forgive those who trespass against us. And lead us not into temptation, but deliver us from evil. Amen.
1: Hail Mary, full of grace, the Lord is with thee. Blessed art thou amongst women, and blessed is the fruit of thy womb, Jesus.
0: Holy Mary, Mother of God, pray for us sinners, now and at the hour of our death. Amen.
1: Hail Mary, full of grace, the Lord is with thee. Blessed art thou amongst women, and blessed is the fruit of thy womb, Jesus.
0: Holy Mary, Mother of God, pray for us sinners, now and at the hour of our death. Amen.
1: Hail Mary, full of grace, the Lord is with thee. Blessed art thou amongst women, and blessed is the fruit of thy womb, Jesus.
0: Holy Mary, Mother of God, pray for us sinners, now and at the hour of our death. Amen.
1: Hail Mary, full of grace, the Lord is with thee. Blessed art thou amongst women, and blessed is the fruit of thy womb, Jesus.
0: Holy Mary, Mother of God, pray for us sinners, now and at the hour of our death. Amen.
1: Hail Mary, full of grace, the Lord is with thee. Blessed art thou amongst women, and blessed is the fruit of thy womb, Jesus.
0: Holy Mary, Mother of God, pray for us sinners, now and at the hour of our death. Amen.
1: Hail Mary, full of grace, the Lord is with thee. Blessed art thou amongst women, and blessed is the fruit of thy womb, Jesus.
0: Holy Mary, Mother of God, pray for us sinners, now and at the hour of our death. Amen.
1: Hail Mary, full of grace, the Lord is with thee. Blessed art thou amongst women, and blessed is the fruit of thy womb, Jesus.
0: Holy Mary, Mother of God, pray for us sinners, now and at the hour of our death. Amen.
1: Hail Mary, full of grace, the Lord is with thee. Blessed art thou amongst women, and blessed is the fruit of thy womb, Jesus.
0: Holy Mary, Mother of God, pray for us sinners, now and at the hour of our death. Amen.
1: Hail Mary, full of grace, the Lord is with thee. Blessed art thou amongst women, and blessed is the fruit of thy womb, Jesus.
0: Holy Mary, Mother of God, pray for us sinners, now and at the hour of our death. Amen.
1: Hail Mary, full of grace, the Lord is with thee. Blessed art thou amongst women, and blessed is the fruit of thy womb, Jesus.
0: Holy Mary, Mother of God, pray for us sinners, now and at the hour of our death. Amen.
1: Glory be to the Father, and to the Son, and to the Holy Spirit.
0: As it was in the beginning, is now, and ever shall be, world without end. Amen.
1: O my Jesus, forgive us our sins. Save us from the fires of hell. Bring all souls to heaven, especially those in most need of thy mercy.

0: hallowed be thy name. Thy kingdom come, thy will be done, on earth as it is in heaven.
1: Give us this day our daily bread, and forgive us our trespasses, as we forgive those who trespass against us. And lead us not into temptation, but deliver us from evil. Amen.
0: Hail Mary, full of grace, the Lord is with thee. Blessed art thou amongst women, and blessed is the fruit of thy womb, Jesus.
1: Holy Mary, Mother of God, pray for us sinners, now and at the hour of our death. Amen.
0: Hail Mary, full of grace, the Lord is with thee. Blessed art thou amongst women, and blessed is the fruit of thy womb, Jesus.
1: Holy Mary, Mother of God, pray for us sinners, now and at the hour of our death. Amen.
0: Hail Mary, full of grace, the Lord is with thee. Blessed art thou amongst women, and blessed is the fruit of thy womb, Jesus.
1: Holy Mary, Mother of God, pray for us sinners, now and at the hour of our death. Amen.
0: Hail Mary, full of grace, the Lord is with thee. Blessed art thou amongst women, and blessed is the fruit of thy womb, Jesus.
1: Holy Mary, Mother of God, pray for us sinners, now and at the hour of our death. Amen.
0: Hail Mary, full of grace, the Lord is with thee. Blessed art thou amongst women, and blessed is the fruit of thy womb, Jesus.
1: Holy Mary, Mother of God, pray for us sinners, now and at the hour of our death. Amen.
0: Hail Mary, full of grace, the Lord is with thee. Blessed art thou amongst women, and blessed is the fruit of thy womb, Jesus.
1: Holy Mary, Mother of God, pray for us sinners, now and at the hour of our death. Amen.
0: Hail Mary, full of grace, the Lord is with thee. Blessed art thou amongst women, and blessed is the fruit of thy womb, Jesus.
1: Holy Mary, Mother of God, pray for us sinners, now and at the hour of our death. Amen.
0: Hail Mary, full of grace, the Lord is with thee. Blessed art thou amongst women, and blessed is the fruit of thy womb, Jesus.
1: Holy Mary, Mother of God, pray for us sinners, now and at the hour of our death. Amen.
0: Hail Mary, full of grace, the Lord is with thee. Blessed art thou amongst women, and blessed is the fruit of thy womb, Jesus.
1: Holy Mary, Mother of God, pray for us sinners, now and at the hour of our death. Amen.
0: Hail Mary, full of grace, the Lord is with thee. Blessed art thou amongst women, and blessed is the fruit of thy womb, Jesus.
1: Holy Mary, Mother of God, pray for us sinners, now and at the hour of our death. Amen.
0: Glory be to the Father, and to the Son, and to the Holy Spirit.
1: As it was in the beginning, is now, and ever shall be, world without end. Amen.
2: O my Jesus, forgive us our sins, save us from the fires of hell, bring all souls to heaven, especially those in most need of thy mercy.
0: The fifth luminous mystery, the establishment of the Holy Eucharist. The Eucharist is a marvelous and most powerful mystery that binds together the life of the Christian. There, at the Last Supper, to the amazement and puzzlement of the apostles, Jesus takes the bread and wine and says, "This is my body, this is my blood." It is so great a mystery that even to this day, it goes quite beyond the human mind. But it gives us a living memorial every day of the death of our Savior on the cross. It gives us, for our own spiritual nourishment, the body and blood of Christ, the bread of life, the bread of angels. And finally, it gives us his presence and his body and blood. Christ is present everywhere in the world. He's present where two or three are gathered in his name. But in a most unusual and miraculous presence, he is with us in the Eucharist, not only as Son of God, but as Son of Mary, in his flesh and blood. We should ask our Blessed Lady, who is the mother of that flesh and blood,

0: properly called Our Lady of the Holy Eucharist, we should ask her intercession that each day we will grow more deeply in gratitude and belief before the mystery of the Holy Eucharist of our Lord Jesus Christ. Our Father, who art in heaven, hallowed be thy name. Thy kingdom come, thy will be done, on earth as it is in heaven.
1: Give us this day our daily bread, and forgive us our trespasses, as we forgive those who trespass against us. And lead us not into temptation, but deliver us from evil. Amen.
0: Hail Mary, full of grace, the Lord is with thee. Blessed art thou amongst women, and blessed is the fruit of thy womb, Jesus.
1: Holy Mary, Mother of God, pray for us sinners, now and at the hour of our death. Amen.
0: Hail Mary, full of grace, the Lord is with thee. Blessed art thou amongst women, and blessed is the fruit of thy womb, Jesus.
1: Holy Mary, Mother of God, pray for us sinners, now and at the hour of our death. Amen.
0: Hail Mary, full of grace, the Lord is with thee. Blessed art thou amongst women, and blessed is the fruit of thy womb, Jesus.
1: Holy Mary, Mother of God, pray for us sinners, now and at the hour of our death. Amen.
0: Hail Mary, full of grace, the Lord is with thee. Blessed art thou amongst women, and blessed is the fruit of thy womb, Jesus.
1: Holy Mary, Mother of God, pray for us sinners, now and at the hour of our death. Amen.
0: Hail Mary, full of grace, the Lord is with thee. Blessed art thou amongst women, and blessed is the fruit of thy womb, Jesus.
1: Holy Mary, Mother of God, pray for us sinners, now and at the hour of our death. Amen.
0: Hail Mary, full of grace, the Lord is with thee. Blessed art thou amongst women, and blessed is the fruit of thy womb, Jesus.
1: Holy Mary, Mother of God, pray for us sinners, now and at the hour of our death. Amen.
0: Hail Mary, full of grace, the Lord is with thee. Blessed art thou amongst women, and blessed is the fruit of thy womb, Jesus.
1: Holy Mary, Mother of God, pray for us sinners, now and at the hour of our death. Amen.
0: Hail Mary, full of grace, the Lord is with thee. Blessed art thou amongst women, and blessed is the fruit of thy womb, Jesus.
1: Holy Mary, Mother of God, pray for us sinners, now and at the hour of our death. Amen.
0: Hail Mary, full of grace, the Lord is with thee. Blessed art thou amongst women, and blessed is the fruit of thy womb, Jesus.
1: Holy Mary, Mother of God, pray for us sinners, now and at the hour of our death. Amen.
0: Hail Mary, full of grace, the Lord is with thee. Blessed art thou amongst women, and blessed is the fruit of thy womb, Jesus.
1: Holy Mary, Mother of God, pray for us sinners, now and at the hour of our death. Amen.
0: Glory be to the Father, and to the Son, and to the Holy Spirit.
1: As it was in the beginning, is now, and ever shall be, world without end. Amen.
0: O my Jesus, forgive us our sins, save us from the fires of hell,
1: bring all souls to heaven, especially those in most need of thy mercy.
0: Hail, Holy Queen, Mother of mercy, our life, our sweetness, and our hope. To thee do we cry, poor banished children of Eve. To thee do we send up our sighs, mourning and weeping in this valley of tears. Turn then, most gracious Advocate, thine eyes of mercy toward us, and after this our exile, show unto us the blessed fruit of thy womb, Jesus. O clement, O loving, O sweet Virgin Mary, pray for us, O Holy Mother of God,
1: that we may be made worthy of the promises of Christ.
0: Let us pray. O God, whose only begotten Son, by his life, death, and resurrection, has purchased for us the rewards of eternal life, grant, we beseech thee, that meditating on these mysteries of the Most Holy Rosary of the Blessed Virgin Mary, we may imitate what they contain and obtain what they promise, through the same Christ our Lord. May the divine assistance remain always with us.

0: and may the souls of the faithful departed, through the mercy of God, rest in peace. Amen. May the Holy Virgin bless you with her loving child, this day and forever. In the name of the Father, and of the Son, and of the Holy Spirit. Amen.
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2: This is Father Ken Geraci. The necessity of going to confession is food for the soul. It is the healing grace that the soul longs for. Our Lord gave us the sacrament of confession as the ordinary means of being re-established to the covenant relationship He established with us. If a person falls into mortal sin, they cut themselves off from God. My friend, there is a necessity for us to take advantage of the sacrament of confession because it is God's divine mandate given to us.
3: When we pray, we should talk to God. It sounds simple. It's not always that simple. It's just like making any conversation, though. So sometimes we need prayer starters, things that'll give us a boost and get the conversation going. The formal prayers we have in the church, like the Our Father, the Hail Mary, the Glory Be, even the Creed, all of these things are ways that we can begin to talk to God. God doesn't get tired of hearing us say the standard prayers of the church. We can begin there.
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5: 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Today we pray for the help of the angels. Holy God, Creator of all things visible and invisible, we worship you. 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Send angels to assist us in our needs, to protect us and our loved ones in times of moral and physical danger, and to lead us in the path of holiness. Grant that we too may love you, praise you, and serve you all the days of our lives and forever. We ask this through Christ our Lord. Amen.
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Welcome to our series of meditations on St. John's Gospel. The title of this series is God So Loved the World. We are now going into episode number 7, The New Bread from Heaven. So we're going to read a few texts as usual and give a little bit of background as well. Sometime after this, Jesus went off to the Lake of Galilee. So we're now going north from Jerusalem. And a large crowd followed him, impressed by the signs that he made in curing the sick. He climbed a hillside, which is significant, and sat down there with his disciples. And then the second significant thing that John says, it was just before the feast of Passover. Yes. Looking up, Jesus saw the crowds approaching and said to Philip, "Where can we buy some bread for these people to eat?" This was only to test Philip, because, of course, he knew exactly where the bread was going to come from. And Philip gave the typical adult response. He does a mental arithmetic and said, "It can't be done, the money isn't there."

0: And then one of the disciples, Andrew, Simon Peter's brother, said, "Oh, but there's a small boy here who has 5 barley loaves and 2 fish, but what's that among so many?" And Jesus said, "Oh, let the people sit down." Now, I'm going to stop there so that we can begin discussing the thing. Mm-hmm. This is the 4th sign that Jesus actually gives, and it is given just before Passover. And I need to say something now, which is very important, and that is, once we get to this stage in the Gospel, the sign that is given reflects back into the Old Covenant and reflects forward. We're going to be given a sign of overflowing bread here. To understand it, you've got to understand the sign of overflowing bread back at the time of Moses.
1: Yes.
0: And you've got to understand the sign of overflowing bread in the Eucharist.
1: Yes.
0: If you only go back to the manna in the desert, you only get half the picture.
1: Yes.
0: You don't get the complete picture unless you also go forward. And the thing that complicates this text, and I'm trying to keep it as simple as possible, is that this text is actually given to us at the end of the first century, when Christians have been celebrating Eucharist since the year 30.
1: Wow.
0: Okay. And so they're not looking at Jesus multiplying loaves in the same way as the original people who were involved in the miracle.
1: I see.
0: They're looking at it from the Eucharistic angle. In fact, they bring Eucharist into it. And this is one of the confusing things about it, and you have to tease it out. So I said to you that the hillside was significant. Usually John doesn't do this. If you go into Matthew, the hillside is always the place of revelation. So John is saying to you, clue in, we're going to have a revelation, a real revelation. In fact, we're going to have the revelation, which is that the sign you see here will be explained if you go back into the books of Moses, but will only be understood by those who celebrate Eucharist.
1: Uh-huh.
0: And there are certain elements in this story that can only be explained from the Eucharistic end. It can't be explained from Moses.
1: Uh-huh.
0: Okay. So, first of all, it's therefore a matter of revelation around the hillside. The real revelation will be made on the hill of Calvary.
1: Yes.
0: Okay.
1: Of course.
0: Because it's at that point Jesus gives the Eucharist and then goes out to pay the price to give his body and blood to us.
1: Yes.
0: Okay.
1: Yes.
0: So this is looking forward to the gift of the Eucharist, the great gift that Jesus gives. Now, if you look at the Eucharist from the position of earth below, you're not going to understand at all. It's just bread. If you look at it from God's angle, you're looking at the most extraordinary revelation. So we're going to only look at it from God's angle, because it would take too much time to look at it from all the other angles. So if I just put up the word bread there, manna, Eucharist, okay? This bread is a sign, Passover, time of Moses, therefore salvation. Passover, time of Jesus, the time of salvation.
1: Yes.
0: Okay. The first sign was given by Moses, the prophet that God sent. The second sign is given by the prophet like Moses, the Messiah. Okay. The events surrounding the gift of bread at the time of Moses were central to the events of the redemption of Israel at the time of the Exodus. The events surrounding the gift of the Eucharist on the hillside of Calvary are also central to the gift of Eucharist for the new people of God in the new covenant.
1: Yeah.
0: So notice, here you've got this sign, and you've got to go back and you've got to go forward. And unless you go both ways, you're not really going to understand it. Now, Moses' sign was a preparation for Jesus' sign. And in Moses' case, it was physical bread for the physical body, but it was still a gift of God. In Jesus' case, it's not physical bread for the physical body. What he does now is that, but it's a sign to the Eucharist, which is not physical bread for the physical body. It's the body and blood of Christ for the feeding of the body and blood, the body of Christ on earth, giving us the spiritual food.
1: Wow.
0: There, you can call it flesh. Jesus is going to say, "My words are spirit, and they are life." You know, that's at the end
1: Amazing.
0: Of this particular chapter. Amazing. So it's just to put it in context that it's actually a very special thing. it happens at the Lake of Galilee, and for the people of Israel, the Lake of Galilee was a symbol of life with its earthly shore and its heavenly shore. And the Eucharist is the gift that's given to the church, that's the boat on the lake, for the whole of its journey from the earthly shore to the heavenly shore. And just as the manna stopped when they reached glory, when they reached the promised land. So the Eucharist stops when we reach glory. In other words, when we've returned back into the glory of God and into the union of the Blessed Trinity. So it's just very special. And there's lots of parallels here to remind you to go back and study Exodus, because Philip is asked, where does it come from? Now, you'd think that Philip would be a good student, and he's been around for Cana of Galilee, and he's been around for Nicodemus, and he's been around for the woman, and he's been around for the healing of the man in chapter 5. No, he doesn't get it at all. He's like the student that keeps failing the exam, you know. He says, no, there isn't enough money for this at all. But, of course, anybody involved in the work of God, there's never enough money. Never. Because, you see, it's not coming from that source. Yes. The work of God comes from God. And Jesus makes it perfectly clear that he is not only the source of the Eucharist, but he is the Eucharist. Yes. He is the bread from heaven. And so no matter what you learn from Moses and from the study of the manna there, it's only a very, very pale reflection as to what Jesus is actually revealing here. Now, Philip also represents the adult and the adult mind, and we do all this rationalizing and thinking and everything. We don't get it. Jesus tells us, but you only find it in the Synoptic Gospels, not in John, that if you were like a child, you'd understand the ways of God.
1: Yeah.
0: And there's a little child there who says, so you want bread, I have it.
1: Yeah, that's what I noticed. It looks so beautiful. A small boy brings it.
0: A small boy.
1: Wow.
0: Ah, you see. Do you remember Isaiah? A little child shall lead them.
1: Yes.
0: And this little child understands the heart of the Lord and understands that whatever the big man wants, it's bread.
1: Yes.
0: And he says he has two fish. But how much bread did he have?
2: Five.
0: He had only five loaves.
2: Yeah. But barley loaves is barley.
0: Barley loaves, yeah, is the food of the poor.
1: Yes.
0: You see. And the Eucharist is the bread of God given to the poor of Yahweh. And the poor of Yahweh are all those who acknowledge their need of God. I'm one of them. I hope you are. Because the more you need this bread, because you're going to be told that you can eat as much as you want. But some people don't appear to be hungry for God. And others rely on God so much that the Eucharist really, really feeds them and sustains them. Okay.
1: Yes.
0: So the gift of the child is the offer tree.
1: Yes.
0: The Lord expects us to bring him something if he's going to work a miracle. What did he ask the woman for?
2: Water.
0: He asked her for a drink. If she wanted the well of salvation, she was to bring him a drink.
1: Yes.
0: She was to bring him that offertory from her people. And this little boy brings the offertory. So it's a gift of humility, generosity and love of the child, because it represents the humility, generosity and love of Jesus in the Eucharist. Because we don't have any idea of just the sheer generosity of Jesus in feeding us like
2: so
0: this.
2: Now we have the water and the bread now.
0: You have the wine and the bread.
2: The wine and the bread. But the wine, going back to the well, is the water, but now it's the wine.
0: And now it's the wine. The wine in chapter 2 and the bread in chapter 6 are John's presentation of Eucharist.
2: Yes.
0: Yeah. And the adults can't see how this is going to manage. But you see, there are five loaves, exactly. That represents the fact that you've got to feed on the manna of God's word.
1: Torah.
0: On the Torah.
1: Yes.
0: Okay. And the fish represent, in Greek, is the ichthus sign, and it represents Jesus Christ, Son of God, Savior. So what is given to us in Jesus' banquet is the gift of the word of God plus Jesus in the Eucharist, and that equals seven, the perfect gift.
1: Yes.
0: So the perfect gift of God is the gift of that we have in the Mass, which is really, really fascinating. And there are elements here in the story telling you that this is given to you from the angle of the celebrated Eucharist in the early church, because it says here that in verse 11, that when Jesus took the loaves, he gave thanks and gave them out to all that was ready. So you've got the consecration aspect there, okay? And that this gift of Eucharist is coming straight from Calvary and straight from the heart of God. Now, I'm illustrating this in a very wonderful image where you see the priest and he's consecrating on the altar, and behind him is

0: the reality of the source of this wonderful gift and all the glory of God coming down, and yet the colours are in dark blues to indicate the terrible price that Jesus paid to give us this wonderful gift that we take with such simplicity.
1: Francis, John says, sitting ready, sitting. The people were sitting ready. Is that...
0: Oh, you just put them down at the table.
1: Just to make them comfortable.
0: No, it's like mother saying, dinner's ready, sit down.
1: Yeah.
0: Yeah.
1: Oh.
0: So as soon as Jesus receives the offertory, he says, dinner's ready.
1: Okay.
0: And all he needed was the offertory, you see. We give to God, and then God consecrates and multiplies and gives it back to us. Now, what we need to realize in Eucharist is that when we bring a symbol, which is the offertory, that we need to give ourselves, otherwise we've given nothing. That little boy gave his heart as well.
2: Yes.
0: I hope you'll be able to come back when we continue this meditation in a few minutes. Thank you for joining us. Mm-hmm.

0: Welcome back to our meditation on St. John's Gospel. The title of this series is God So Loved the World. We're just completing our meditation on the miracle of the loaves, and then we're going to go on to the miracle of Jesus walking on the water. I just want to point out something very important here at the end of the miracle of the loaves, and that is that Jesus says, pick up the pieces that are left over.
1: Yeah.
0: And if you picture the original scene, in my opinion, it would be a bigger miracle to pick up all the pieces off the grass
1: really?
0: than the actual multiplication of the thing. Mm-hmm. And you're told that there are 12 hampers.
1: I noticed that, Francis. Yeah.
0: Of scraps left over. Yeah. Now, 12 is another one of the perfect numbers, and this is why I needed to finish this, because the people of God in the Old Covenant had 12 patriarchs, and the people of God in the New Covenant of 12 apostles.
1: Yes.
0: When you go to the Apocalypse of John, you'll find that the New Jerusalem had all measurements in multiples of 12, including that the harvest of God's people is 144,000, which is 12 squared by 10 cubed. Okay, so it's all multiples of 12, and it's God's perfection, okay, that's indicated. Now, the message that is here is what I want to give you. And the message is that when the Eucharist is celebrated and this particular community has been fed, there is enough in this miracle, and there's enough love of God in this miracle, and there's enough commitment on the part of Jesus and the body of Christ in this miracle to feed all of God's people for all time.
1: Praise the Lord.
0: That's what's actually being said here. Mm. And at the end of it, the people misunderstand and they want to make Jesus king. And it's very sad that Jesus has to run away from the very people he's feeding.
1: And why did he hide?
0: Because they had a misunderstanding of him as Messiah. They thought of him as a warrior king,
1: okay,
0: instead of being the Eucharistic king.
1: Okay.
0: Okay. So let's go on to the sign on the lake. And this is the fifth sign that John gives to us. And it's a moment of revelation for the church. Now, we've had a moment of revelation for the woman of Samaria.
1: Yes.
0: And this time it's a moment of revelation for the apostles representing the church. And I'm going to read the text, there's only a few lines, and then I want to give you some background to it. That evening the disciples went down to the shore of the lake, and having got into a boat to make for Capernaum, they went to the other side. It was getting dark by now, and Jesus had still not joined them. The wind was strong and the sea was rough. They had rowed 3 or 4 miles, that means almost the whole way. When they saw Jesus walking on the

0: day coming towards them. This frightened them, but he said, "Ego eimi, it is I, do not be afraid." They were for taking him into the boat, and in no time they reached the shore at the other side. Now, first question, why is this given immediately after the miracle of the loaves? Surely this miracle could have been given at some other time. If it's given immediately after the miracle of the loaves and before the discourse on the bread of life, there's something here that is vitally important about Eucharist. Now, the Synoptic Gospels deal with this as well, and they put the same miracles together, which means that you're not just looking at a tiny incident on the lake. You need to understand what I've just said, that the lake itself is a symbol of the Sea of Life. The boat is a symbol of the church. It's manned by the apostles and their successors, the leaders of the church. And for the church to succeed in its mission, that is to get to the other side of the lake, it needs to carry the full understanding of the Eucharistic miracle that has been done. Mm. Okay? Mm-hmm. And so there's a prophetic message in this miracle, which is very important for the church today, in actual fact. Because at the end of the last scene, you're told that Jesus hid himself. We know from the Synoptic Gospels that he went up the hill.
1: Yes.
0: And if Jesus is up the hill and the boat is out on the lake, then it means that you're dealing with the present situation in the church represented by Hebrews 7:25, that Jesus is in heaven, ever living to make intercession for us. And the apostles are going on, and their successors, guiding the boat through the turbulent waters of history to try and reach the eternal shore. And things are going very rough for them. The rough seas and the high winds mean, the high winds is the opposition that's coming to the church, and the rough seas is that there's problems all around the place. Nice. A very good depiction of the way things are today.
1: Really.
0: And if the apostles and their successors lose any of the depth of the wonder of the Eucharist, they're not going to be able to make it. Okay. And what John says is that at a certain point, and it's 3 or 4 miles across the lake, which means they're nearly on the other side, that Jesus will reveal himself to the church on the turbulent waters of history. In the night of history, when the church is really, really suffering, Jesus will come to reveal himself. And the church will take Jesus on board in a completely new way, in a much more total commitment, and John says, and they'll reach the other shore, no problem. It's the most wonderful message.
1: Do not be afraid.
0: Yeah. Now, I've given you the end time message before I gave you the original one, because I'm so excited about the end time message that's in it. But in the original context, I told you that the bread represented the Passover of Moses and the Passover of Jesus.
1: Yes.
0: As soon as Jesus had been lifted up on the cross, he had to be then lifted up into glory, and the little boat had to be launched out onto the Sea of Life.
1: Beautiful.
0: And from there on, they were not going to have the physical presence of Jesus. And every priest celebrating Eucharist was going to have to remember that behind the table of the altar was the cross. And that's why we're showing you this wonderful image. And that he was going to have to remember that all the grace of the cross was flowing into this gift every single time we celebrate Eucharist. It's the power of the cross. That it's the heart of Jesus and his love that's flowing out to us, giving us life. That's what we have to remember. And if we remember, and if we drink deep from this well of salvation, then the church will succeed. No matter how high the winds are, no matter how turbulent the waters are. And in the early church, of course, there were terribly turbulent waters. The church was persecuted in the most dreadful way. Mm-hmm. So that's what John is trying to say. And after this, we go into the wonderful discourse on the bread of life, which I only have a couple of minutes to share with you. So I'm going to try and just say a few things about it. And that is that Jesus knew that the Eucharist was going to be misunderstood, because anybody looking at it from below is not going to understand it. We have to enter into this relationship with God. Mm. And we have to know, and I'm showing you a beautiful image of a priest raising the host during the Mass. And that we have to see beyond that to the glory that's all around him.
1: Yes.
0: that the glory of God is all around him, empowering his words, empowering himself, empowering everything, and that this is

0: heaven on earth. We have to know this.
1: Hallelujah.
0: And we have to know that when we're at Mass, we're in heaven.
1: Yes.
0: And that what Jesus says here is literally true. I am the bread of life. That when he says, it is my flesh and my blood, he means my entire person. That we're literally feeding from him. And he says, my flesh is real food. That means it genuinely sustains you. Just as the food for our bodies sustains our bodies as we go through the day, the food of eternal life sustains the church throughout the whole of its history, right to its absolute destination. And that Eucharist is guaranteed to be there for the whole of that history. Mm. That is the incredible thing. It was illustrated very wonderfully for me one Sunday morning in Dublin, when a whole crowd of us were got into a clump in the middle of the church going, we all wanted to go for Holy Communion all at the same time, and so it was a bit unruly. And I was at the back of the church, and it was a young lady about 15 years of age, suddenly wanted to elbow her way up in front of us all to get up to the front first.
1: Yeah.
0: And the priest was standing there holding the Blessed Sacrament, and there was an old lady in front of me, I reckon from her height, that she must have been in her middle 80s because she had obviously got osteoporosis. And she grabbed this young woman by the back of her neck and she said, whoa, there's going to be enough for you and your children and your children's children to the last man on the planet.
1: Wow, praise be to God.
0: That's the 12 baskets.
1: Oh.
0: That's Jesus' promise, yes. That the boat will reach the eternal shore. And I'm showing you a beautiful image now because Jesus says, that what you're experiencing in the Eucharist, that his words are spirit and life. That when we're reading the Holy Scriptures in the first half of the Mass, we're literally reading God's word. And it's a living word getting through to our innermost being.
1: Yes.
0: And the image I'm showing you now is the march of the people of God through history, lighting up the darkness of the world all around us. And we're led by our priest leaders that the Lord appointed over us, and that we're all together in surrender to the Lord and surrender to his word and feeding on his Eucharist, and that this march of the people of God is what Isaiah said, therefore the redeemed of the Lord shall return. They shall come with rejoicing unto Zion, with laughter and joy on their faces, and all sorrow and lament will be over. This is our privilege. This is our joy. This is our grace. This is our glory. And this is what we have to share with other people, that we have heaven on earth and that we have God's own words. There's no improvement on these words. All we can ask is that the Spirit of God opens our minds and opens our hearts to understand the word and to give us the wisdom to open our innermost being, to let that word sink in and bring forth fruit unto eternal life. I hope that all of you who are joining us, wherever you are, in whatever condition you're in, no matter how turbulent the waters of your own personal life are, I hope that you will look up like the woman at the well, like Nicodemus, like these people here in chapter 6, like the man born blind, that you will be able to break through and that you will be able to kneel in surrender before Jesus and say, Lord, to whom would we go?
1: Yes.
0: You have the message of eternal life.
1: Amen.
0: You are the Son of God. You are our only Savior. You are our Lord, and we surrender to you.
1: Yes.
0: You are our God.

0: June is the month dedicated to the Sacred Heart of Jesus. In 1675, Jesus told St. Margaret Mary that he wanted the Feast of the Sacred Heart to be celebrated on the Friday after the Corpus Christi Octave. In 1856, the Feast of the Sacred Heart became a universal feast. St. John Paul II said, "This feast reminds us of the mystery of the love of God for the people of all times."
1: Join Archbishop Jose Gomez in sharing the good news.
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0: The children see a reflection of the love that God our Father has for all His children. Let us offer this special blessing for all fathers. God our Father, in your wisdom and love, you made all things. Bless these men, that they may be strengthened as Christian fathers. May the example of their faith and love shine forth. Grant that we, their sons and daughters, may honor them always with the spirit of profound respect. Grant this through Christ our Lord. Amen.
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3: In the Gospel for this Sunday, Jesus tells us three different times to not be afraid. And he ends by saying, "Everyone who acknowledges me before others, I will acknowledge before my Heavenly Father. But whoever denies me before others, I will deny before my Heavenly Father." We need this Gospel because many of us today are afraid. We're afraid of what other people could do to us, the way that we appear in their eyes. Many of us are afraid of the powerful people on the earth and the things that they can do in terms of government or laws or policies that will affect our lives or transform our cultures in negative ways. How positively refreshing it is to hear Jesus say, "Fear no one." And again, "Do not be afraid of those who can kill the body but cannot kill the soul." And finally, "Do not be afraid," three different times. Without a doubt, Jesus does not want us to be afraid of other people. Well, then logically, what he wants us to do is be courageous in front of other people. In other words, to lead the world by following him. The more our hearts are given over to God in hope, the more that we are able to make a positive influence in the world around us. Following Christ like sheep follow a shepherd makes us lions with respect to the world. Our hearts are steadfast, brilliant, and burning within us because of the love that we have for Jesus. And that love makes us radiant examples to others. The gospel today challenges us. Where in our lives have we allowed the opinions of others to enslave us? Where, in fact, are we cowards with respect to God? What kind of fear is keeping us from showing and sharing our faith? Today is a chance for us to surrender to love, to have faith over fear.
2: For more information, go to www.stjohnleadershipnetwork.org.
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6: Hello, family, and welcome. We're Bob and Penny Lord, and we have a very special Super Saint to share with you today, St. Mary Magdalene de Pazzi. It's the 16th century. We're at a time of struggle and crisis in the world and in the Church. An ex-priest, Martin Luther, will cause many innocent lambs not aware of his disobedience and betrayal to the Church to stray. As always, when the Church is under attacks and things look hopeless, God raises up a powerful saint to save his Church. St. Mary Magdalene de Pazzi was one of those saints. She was born in Florence, Italy, into a very prominent and most influential family. Both sides of her parents' family were close friends of the ruling Medici family. They would be responsible for contributing down through the history of Florence many highly acclaimed statesmen, but none whose mark would be so profoundly and everlastingly felt on the Church and the world as a Carmelite nun from their ranks who would far surpass their fleeting fame.
7: Mary Magdalene was baptized Catherine

0: And from this giving of the word, the soul becomes rich. From the instilling of the Father, the soul becomes a lake of love. And from the delight of the Holy Ghost, the soul becomes treasurer of the most holy Trinity. From an early age, Mary Magdalene showed an affinity for the religious life. One time at home, the family was searching for her. They found her praying, and this is what she was saying. O my bridegroom, thou art to us Father, Lord, and brother. But I do not wish to stop at this word, Father. I wish to go beyond. I wish to call thee bridegroom, consider thee a bridegroom, hold thee, and love thee as if thou art my chaste, sweet, loving bridegroom, knowing that without thee I cannot live, neither can I be content.
1: When her father was appointed governor of Cortona, Catherine was placed in a convent school there and learned to love the prayerful and holy life she saw so authentically lived out each day. When she made her decision to enter the Carmelite order, at first her family objected. They had plans for her to marry to another leading family of Florence. But when her family saw that none of the suitors who asked for her hand in marriage could dissuade her from her intended plans to become a bride of Christ, Catherine was finally allowed to enter the convent of St. Mary on the Feast of the Assumption. The chapel of the convent played a very important role in the religious life of St. Mary Magdalene. It was there that she was invested as a religious on January 30th, 1583. It was at that time she relinquished her name Catherine to take on the name Mary Magdalene. From that time on, she embraced the virtues of Mary Magdalene and considered herself one of the worst sinners as Mary Magdalene had been. When she received the habit, the priest placed the crucifix in her hands and said the words, God forbid that I should glory save in the cross of our Lord Jesus Christ. As he pronounced these words, her face became radiant, and yet she was in tremendous pain. One of the nuns asked her, why were you in such pain? How could you bear that pain? And Mary Magdalene pointed to the crucifix and said, see what the infinite love of God suffered for my salvation. That same love sees my weakness and gives me courage. Those who call to mind the sufferings of Christ and offer up their own to God through his passion, weak and less painful.
0: Have you ever noticed that when you offer your pain for the poor souls in purgatory, or you offer it to take away some of the pain that he suffered on the way to the cross and on the cross, you notice how the pain becomes less? Unexplainable, but it does. When you suffer redemptive suffering for somebody, the Lord takes it away from you more times than not. Bob was saying that most of her ecstasies took place in the chapel or the garden where she prayed. Well, it stands to reason. Ecstasies are primarily a time of intimate union with our Lord Jesus, his mother Mary, who's at the foot of the cross and never leaves her son, and with the saints and with the angels. The angels were also with Jesus at the cross. So Mary Magdalene had this tremendous intimacy with our heavenly family. These would be natural places, the places where she prayed most for her to have this ecstatic dialogue with them.
1: One night, Jesus appeared to Mary Magdalene. He said to her, my bride, I wish to be with you, and I will give you rest in me again. And she wrote, I, hearing this, felt myself filled with pain. I would ask all the creatures to pray to God for me. And I remained in this inner and outer pain until 3 o'clock in the morning. Then I saw that Jesus gave me his blessed wounds, and at once every pain and sorrow left me.
0: Mary Magdalene was praying to Jesus one day and said, oh Lord, why do you so unite yourself to me, to sanctify me, to exalt me, to become capable of what by myself and in myself I am not capable? And in that moment, she saw St. Augustine write in her heart these words, verbum in letters of gold, and caro factum est in letters of blood. The word became flesh. Jesus appeared to Mary Magdalene de Pazzi. He was beautiful. His hands were covered with rings. Stretching out her hand, she offered her ring finger so gracefully and said to him, Catherine and Augustine will hold my hand, but let me touch the word. You have said you do not hold our desire in

0: contempt. Grant me mine now. Let me have a memory, a mind, a will, desire, affection, intention, everything abandoned in you, the word. And with that, Jesus slipped the ring on her finger, and Mary Magdalene was mystically married to her beloved. On this one particular day, Mary Magdalene was in the church praying. She went into ecstasy, and who came into the chapel but a sister who had died recently? She came in and she knelt before the Blessed Sacrament. Mary Magdalene asked her, "How come you're still in purgatory?" Because this sister was known for her piety, for her holiness. The sister answered, "Well, when I was alive, I came and grudgingly spent time before Jesus in the Blessed Sacrament. Oh, I did all those other things. I lived the rule. I was faithful to my duties. But I had to spend time." But her words were, "when I had to, when I was obligated to." Instead of rejoicing, having that time, feeling it was a privilege to be with her Lord and Savior. She told Mary Magdalene, "Worse than all the suffering that I am enduring in purgatory is the absence of the beatific vision of my God, my spouse. I've been waiting for that time, and I cannot see him. So here, by his mercy, he has allowed me to come and be as close as I can to him without seeing him in his beatific vision." So she just knelt there, adoring our Lord Jesus in the Blessed Sacrament. When the hour was over, she said, "Remember," Jesus said, "can you not spend 1 hour with me?" When her hour of adoration was over, St. Mary Magdalene saw her rise and her spirit ascend into heaven, 1 hour before the Blessed Sacrament. Do you grudgingly spend 1 hour with the Lord before the Blessed Sacrament? Do you even spend an hour? Do you even have 5 minutes for him after Mass, before Mass, during the week, on the way to work? Do you?
1: Mary Magdalene was a lady whom the Lord gave tremendous spiritual highs and spiritual lows. She experienced the greatest ecstasies, but also the deepest spiritual dryness. There was a time in her life when she could not feel the Lord's presence at all. She was always fighting temptations of one kind or another. She fought the battle of food. She fought the battle of fasting. Fasting was not an easy thing for her. She was starving constantly. One day she could not rest, having received from God knowledge of purity. His blessed soul from Christmas Day was greatly afflicted, distressed, and troubled because of the great temptations she suffered, especially that against purity, so that she incessantly begged the Most Holy Virgin to grant her the grace of deliverance from this strong temptation. And on the 17th of September, the day of St. Francis of Assisi's stigmata, full of this temptation, the Blessed Mother appeared to her and showed her that she had not offended God, but on the contrary, had with great fortitude overcome this temptation. And Our Lady covered Mary Magdalene with a pure white veil. From our dear Lord Jesus, she received special gifts, mainly his loving heart, the ring, the crown of thorns, the holy stigmata, and the gift of purity. So by the Lord's will, she also received temptations to offset these gifts.
0: Troubled within by temptations to renounce her veil and her vocation, at last, after having passed the whole day in this great conflict to confound and to overcome the devil, she took the keys to the convent door and placed them in the hands of the crucified Lord, so that the devil could see that she was here to stay. The last real suffering that she had lasted 5 years, and that's what Bob had been talking about, and that was when she felt nothing. She didn't feel Jesus, not in the Eucharist, no way. She felt so alone, so forsaken, like our dear Lord on the cross. She cried out, "Don't you love me anymore? How can you withhold yourself from me?" And this lasted 5 long years. She had the type of darkness where she judged herself the worst of sinners, hopeless, helpless. She couldn't feel her Lord. So what did she do? She didn't leave the church. She didn't leave her Lord. She didn't stop praying. Each day, each moment of the day, she gave him 100%, even though she felt nothing in return. And finally, one day, it was over. And they heard her exclaim, "Rejoice with me, for my winter is at an end. Help me to thank and glorify my Creator." The winter had ended, and her springtime had begun. From that time on, our Lord, having tested her for 5 years, her ecstasies increased.
1: During some of these ecstasies, she would go up to the campanile, the bell tower of the convent. She would ring the bell so that everyone in Florence could hear it. It didn't matter what time of day or night it was.
0: She would shout out, "Come and love the Lord, love the Lord, love the Lord." Oh, how I wish we could do that today. Sound all the bells in the churches crying out, "Come and worship the Lord." She had so many heavenly gifts. She prophesied. She told Alexander de Medici, remember we told you she was of the Medici family. She told Alexander de Medici that he would become pope, that he would have a very short papacy. It lasted 26 days. She was able to read men's hearts. That was very difficult for her. Imagine the pain in reading a sinner's heart. She had the gift of bilocation, being in two places at one time. And she became an instrument of healing and bringing about conversion. Amazing. A cloistered nun, not going out into the world, right in her cloister, had the gift of healing.
1: People would come to her for counseling through the grill. We have always thought that once one of our daughters go inside the cloister, their life is over. They'll never have any contact with the outside world, but that's never the case. Our Lord sends people to them. In the case of Mary Magdalene de Pazzi, the Lord sent many, many famous, well-known people to her for counseling.
0: Holy Thursday, Jesus, her bridegroom, appeared to her soul. He was bleeding. His skin was hanging. He could barely walk. He had a cape on his shoulders, and his head was pierced with thorns, blood running down his face. He cried out, "Why can it not be I who suffer all those insults, mockery, and scorn?" With that, her arms open, she received the bundle of rods that had struck him. It was obvious, looking at her face, that she was in the Garden of Gethsemane, and then she was at the foot of the cross. If you could have only seen the horror in her eyes, it makes us pause to think, was she at the foot of the cross? Was she there when they drove those nails into our Lord's body? And his body writhed in pain? Was she there when Jesus was struggling for breath? Was she there when he spoke his seven last words of compassion and love for us? Was she there when he died on the cross? This was the indescribable agony they could see in her face.
1: Her life was one of passion. She shared in the passion of our Lord Jesus. She wrote, "O Lord, you destroy and consume me. You make me die, and yet I live. O Lord, it is a great suffering you make me feel, so great that even my body too shares in it. O souls, come to the Lord."
0: Now let us make something clear here. Mary Magdalene and all these saints who shared in the passion of Jesus did not seek suffering. They only wanted to share in his passion. As one of the sisters at the shrine said, "The only way to Easter Sunday is through Good Friday." And so these saints understood it because our Lord was in communication, intimate communication with them. So they knew the way to redemption, the salvation of the souls of the world. And it was through the cross, sharing in the passion.
1: And when Mary Magdalene de Pazzi shared in the passion of Christ, she did it first for the poor souls in purgatory, especially for those for whom no one prayed, and for the conversion of sinners. Her heart broke when she thought about sinners. She prayed for the stony hearts because they had lost their way. She prayed for the conversion of those who had lost their faith and had gone away into cults. One day, while praying in the garden of the convent with the other religious, she became enraptured in ecstasy and saw before her the pits of purgatory opening.
0: She later shared that she heard a voice beckoning her to follow and witness what the poor souls in purgatory had to endure. The voice explained this was so that when she prayed for them, they would pray relentlessly and compassionately. The sisters heard her say, "Yes, I will go." Then God in his mercy had the voice lead her into a more merciful level of purgatory. It was the place reserved for simple souls and those of children who had

0: sinned more out of ignorance than out of malice and forethought. Their suffering appeared to be less painful than that of the other poor souls she had viewed before.
1: Mary Magdalene saw their guardian angels beside them, strengthening and sustaining them with their presence. Although purgatory is a place of hope and anticipation of all the poor souls who enter there, these were the closest to realizing the end of their journey and of being with the Holy Trinity, Mary and our entire heavenly family of angels and saints in heaven.
0: The last stop was a place of the least pain and suffering. It was filled with those souls who had not committed any grave wrongdoing, but out of lack of prudence had been guilty of lesser venial sins. The problem with these sins is that they could have led to more serious mortal sins. They'd had a guardian angel, as all of us have, who warned them when they were doing something that could lead them astray, and they, through pride or lack of wisdom or just plain desire, chose to ignore the messenger of God and commit these minor infractions. Then it is God's justice that they be cleansed of these imperfections by sharing to a lesser degree the suffering of the other poor souls in purgatory.
1: At last, peace. St. Mary Magdalene left the garden hurriedly. She was heard pleading with the Lord to spare her this suffering in the future. She implored the Lord not to subject her to this again, and she did not believe that her spirit could survive it. She shared she did not know why he had chosen her to share in these heartbreaking scenes, if not to make her aware of the hurt he suffers when we are party to the smallest sin, and to encourage her to avoid any stain of sin which could separate her from him, not only in this world, but in the next. She was shown visions of heaven. There is the vision of a professed religious who suffered greatly toward the end of a life. The community prepared the sister's body and it was laid out in the church, as was the custom. St. Mary Magdalene desired to see her one more time. No sooner had she pressed her head against the grill, separating the cloister from the main church, than she went into ecstasy and beheld the sister ascending into heaven. She was beautiful, no signs of the ravages of the illness that had finally taken her life. While she was having this vision of the sister, our Lord told Mary Magdalene that the soul of the sister had spent only 15 hours in purgatory. He said this was because she had atoned for her transgressions during her life with her suffering on earth and because of the plenary indulgences she had received.
0: Saint Mary Magdalene saw a sister in purgatory who was guilty of not having appreciated God's grace on three different occasions. On one of the church's feast days, although she was supposed to dedicate this day to the Lord, this sister chose to do some embroidery instead of observing this holy and solemn feast in prayer and meditation. Another time, knowing that there was a problem in the community and she should tell her superior, she chose to be silent. Knowing that sharing this would ultimately benefit the other sisters, she elected to be still. Knowing how they would initially react, she traded God's divine respect for that of the human respect of the sisters.
1: The third fault is one that most of us have to fight, our inordinate attachment to our loved ones on earth. The sister found herself becoming more and more involved with the concerns and ongoing demands of her family. Knowing this displeased her Lord, having the presence of his grace there to advise and admonish her, she ignored it, believing she could make it up to the Lord and he would understand. The sister did not have time to make it up to the Lord, for she died soon after she had betrayed her commitment to the Lord. St. Mary Magdalene began to pray for that soul. 16 days after her death, the sister appeared to Mary Magdalene and announced her deliverance from purgatory. The sister shared that she had to make atonement for those times that she had ignored God's grace and put the world before him. Her period of suffering would have been much longer had the Lord not taken into consideration her fidelity to him and her faithful following of the rule, as well as her love towards her other sisters.
0: Then Mary Magdalene was gifted with visions of heaven. She was shown a vision of a professed religious who suffered greatly toward the end of her life. The community prepared the sister's body and it was laid out in the church, as was

0: custom. Having become very attached to the sister as she had cared for her in her final days, St. Mary Magdalene desired to see her one more time. No sooner had she pressed her face against the grill separating the cloister from the main church than she went into ecstasy and beheld the sister ascending to heaven. She was beautiful. No signs of the ravages of illness that had finally taken her life.
1: In St. Mary Magdalene's convent, there was a sister who was so pious, she often accused herself out of humility of all types of faults. She practiced obedience to her superiors with the innocence of a child, trusting in their wisdom, obeying without the need of explanation. At the end, our Lord did not share his suffering with her before going to him and his father. She had a very short illness when she was called home. The morning following her death, the sisters were attending Mass when St. Mary Magdalene lapsed into ecstasy. At the moment, the good sisters sang the Sanctus, Holy, Holy, Holy. Mary Magdalene saw the good and holy sister's glorified body, as it will be after the Last Judgment. She was clothed in glory. She had rings of precious stones on all her fingers. The Lord told Mary Magdalene these rings were for her faithfulness to her vocation and for her uncompromising obedience to the rule. Then, for her love of Jesus crucified, he placed a golden crown on her head.
0: In 1604, at 38 years of age, our saint became hopelessly ill. She remained bedridden, suffering not only unbearable agony physically, but spiritually. Finally, the time came for St. Mary Magdalene to say goodbye to her community. She knew she was going home. She said, "Reverend Mother and dear sisters, I am about to leave you. My final request is that you love Jesus alone, that you trust in him completely, and that you encourage each other to willingly suffer out of love for him."
1: On May the 25th, 1607, at age 41, St. Mary Magdalene went home to her spouse and to all her friends, the saints in heaven. She had had such love and compassion for the poor souls in purgatory that they had prayed for her when they were admitted into heaven. These souls, now saints, had been waiting to escort their friend to her celestial reward. Our Lord gave Mary Magdalene a special gift. As she was dying and the sisters were intoning Holy, Holy, Holy, the Lord allowed Mary Magdalene to see her glorified body. Her own glorified body, not a spiritual body, but a physical body she was allowed to see.
0: She was adorned with the finest gown. She wore beautiful rings and marvelous crown filled with rubies and diamonds. And our Lord said to her, "As you have lived such a humble, obedient, virtuous life, and always seeking humility, now you shall be exalted in heaven, my daughter." She was covered with a great light. Also, as a visible sign of his special favor, the Lord left her body incorrupt, that all could see his precious and faithful bride. It can be viewed till today in the Carmelite convent in Careggi, Florence.
1: St. Mary Magdalene de Pazzi was added to the calendar of saints in 1669, 22 years after her death. To this world and new life in the world we all look forward to living in someday. We have spoken in this program of a most extraordinary saint, a role model for all time. In the dire time when we do not know what to believe and whom to follow, we pray that the example of St. Mary Magdalene de Pazzi help you in your walk towards holiness, your road towards your sainthood, your goal, eternal life with the Father, Son, and the Holy Spirit in heaven. Remember, your greatest gift is the Holy Eucharist, and our Lord Jesus in the Eucharist is what gave Mary Magdalene de Pazzi her road to heaven. We thank you for being with us.
0: We love you. God bless you.
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1: Prayer can take on many different forms. 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It could be a cry for help in time of need. 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All these things can be spontaneous and informal. But prayer can also be formal, as in the Our Father, which Jesus taught us to pray, and the highest formal prayer, the sacrifice of the Mass.
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3: Family, a prayer that we pray together is a powerful prayer. 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
3: Family, a prayer that we pray together is a powerful prayer. 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Today we pray for the Church in Asia. Almighty God and Father, we praise you for your marvelous works. The Church of Asia is small but fervent, and we pray that you protect and bless them. 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Through Christ our Lord.
6: Behold the Lamb of God, who takes away the sins of the world. 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
7: 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Now a Holy Mass with Father Pat.

So as Father Mitch told us yesterday, Elijah, this man of God, a prophet, and I associate Elijah with fire. We know that he was taken up in a great whirlwind, that he preached a fiery word that burned into many

0: Holy Father, keep in your name those you have given me, that they may be one as we are one, says the Lord.
1: For those who cannot now receive Jesus in the Blessed Sacrament, we offer the following prayer. My good Lord, my dear Jesus, I am sorry for having wounded thy loving heart by my sins, because thou art infinitely good, and sin displeases thee. Like the beloved disciple, let me rest upon thy heart

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1: On March 26, 1901, Teresa Demjanovic was born in the city of Bayonne, New Jersey. Her parents, Alexander and Johanna, were hardworking and devout immigrants. In 1884, joining a flood of other young couples to form an enclave of Slovak families.
2: She was known to be, you know, an obedient, a quiet child.
1: Teresa was the youngest of five living children. Two babies died early in the marriage. Her siblings Mary, John, Anna, and Charles recognized their baby sister for her goodness, but did not notice the depth of Teresa's spirituality.
3: She was a very holy person, even when she was a childhood.
2: That from the time she was about 3 years old, she had an understanding of the meaning of the Trinity, which we always considered a mystery. And I think that it's safe to say that she spent her whole life in the presence of the Trinity in some mystical manner that is not afforded to most of us.
3: It's through her parents very much that embedded that into her.
4: They were deeply prayerful. They were rooted in sacred scripture. So she was all her life long pursuing that.
1: The family belonged to the Byzantine Ruthenian Catholic Church, St. John the Baptist in Bayonne. Teresa was baptized and confirmed in that rite when she was 5 days old. She attended religion classes every day after school and made her first Holy Communion at that parish at the age of 12.
2: In Teresa's life, she became a bridge between the Eastern Church and the Western Church.
1: The Demjanovic family moved, and the children took part in the liturgy, social events, and activities at St. Vincent Roman Catholic Parish, with Teresa attending daily Mass there and experiencing a deepening of her spiritual life.
4: She was generous. She would do anything to help anybody.
1: Her mother was ill, and her health was gradually deteriorating. The responsibilities as nurse and housekeeper fell on the shoulders of Teresa, who accepted these duties cheerfully.
2: All of this time, Teresa had been looking forward to a life as a contemplative religious.
5: She wanted to enter the Carmelite Sisters, and they did not accept her because she had a significant vision impairment, and they did a lot of embroidering of vestments, which required very clear vision.
1: At her mother's dying wish, she enrolled at the College of St. Elizabeth, a school sponsored by the Sisters of Charity

0: she first arrived at the college, it was a totally different social scene from what she had been used to. But gradually, they began to recognize, again, the uniqueness of this woman. And so it was often heard, if you need help, go to Treat, as they called her, because people knew that they could go to her, that they could count on her, that she often leaned over and helped out where somebody needed help. And so in little ways, as well as in big ways, I think charity became synonymous with her.
1: In college, she was involved in everything.
0: And so Treat became art editor of the yearbook. Treat was on the track team. Treat was a member of the Sodality. She was an excellent student. In fact, we have in the archives a term paper that she wrote, and the professor had written across the front of it, "I saved this paper because I believed that one day she would be declared a saint." And she often returned to the chapel to pray and to say the Stations of the Cross, as the sisters did customarily. She said these stations with such devotion that she drew the attention of the general superior, who asked one of the sisters, "Who is that girl who says the stations with such devotion?"
2: Throughout the history of the Catholic Church, there have been over 300 cases of saints and blesseds claiming visions of the Virgin Mary. Most of these aren't investigated or validated, but because they're claimed by holy people, perhaps they are authentic experiences. And they're recorded in the hagiographies or saint biographies throughout history.
1: One night, as she prayed, it became very light around where she was looking, and the Blessed Virgin appeared to her. She was really deeply, deeply moved. And one of her college friends came in to say goodnight, which they did each night to each other, and found her like practically immobile and really not able to respond to her.
0: And she said, "Is there something wrong?" And Teresa said, "No, but I think I had a vision of Mary."
1: The college has preserved that room and a plaque on the wall.
3: While she waited for God to reveal his plan for her life, Teresa began at St. Aloysius Academy in Jersey City, where she was an excellent teacher who maintained her calm and cheerful disposition.
4: Her best sister friend at the college advised her not to wait too long if she wanted to join the Sisters of Charity.
0: One of the friends encouraged her on a visit after she graduated to make a novena to Our Lady before the Feast of the Immaculate Conception.
5: And when she saw the sisters renewing their vows on December 8th, she realized she was called to be a Sister of Charity of New Jersey.
4: On March 17th, 1925, Sister Miriam Teresa donned the novice habit and cap and was given her religious name, Miriam, after the Blessed Virgin Mary, and Teresa, after her baptismal patron and favorite saint, Teresa of Avila. Sister Miriam Teresa was an exemplary novice. She kept all the rules and customs of the community, even the smallest ones, and prayed the required spiritual exercises and kept her housekeeping duties conscientiously.
0: She was convinced that this was the congregation that God willed her to become part of. She never wavered from that. She believed that she was to become a Sister of Charity, not simply for her sanctification, but also for the sanctification of this congregation.
4: On February 2nd, 1925, Teresa's father died, and she did not enter religious life on that day, as originally planned. Even though she was willing to begin her novitiate, the sisters postponed her entry until February 11th, the feast of Our Lady of Lourdes.
6: She taught in the classroom as a teacher for a while.
0: And teaching for her was an addition to everything else that she was doing. At the same time that she had charges throughout the convent, as all the other novices did.
2: Miriam Teresa had a great devotion to the little flower, St. Therese of Lisieux.
1: Her friends say that when they went into her bedroom in college days, they'd always see

0: The autobiography of the little flower open there. The two books they saw in her room always were the autobiography and the Bible.
1: There is a wooded area called Nazareth Park near the convent. One day in the late afternoon, Sister Miriam Teresa, told by her mistress to go out and get some fresh air, couldn't find another novice to accompany her as darkness approached. So she prayed to the newly canonized St. Thérèse of Lisieux. She asked St. Thérèse to walk with her. To her surprise, the little flower came in person to accompany her. Afterwards, she gave an account to Sister Marie Dolores, who said that Sister Miriam Teresa's face shone with a heavenly radiance when she spoke to her about it that evening. A new chaplain and confessor arrived, a Benedictine priest, Reverend Benedict Bradley. After hearing her confessions, he quickly realized he was advising a true mystic and a very holy person.
2: Father Benedict admonished her not to share the secrets of her life of intimate union with God with Sister Mary Ellen.
1: Part of Father Benedict's duties was to give weekly spiritual conferences. Realizing Sister Miriam Teresa's holiness, he asked the Mother Superior if the young novice could write a series of conferences for him.
3: It was not an easy situation where she was given approval to, for example, write the conferences for Father Benedict. The novice mistress held a great deal of authority over the novices and whether or not they would be allowed to make vows.
2: Lest Sister Mary Ellen decide this was not the place that she should be. So Teresa was caught between Father Benedict and Sister Mary Ellen. Sister Mary Ellen had no idea that Teresa was writing these conferences.
3: The Mother General knew it, but her novice mistress did not.
2: Teresa was sitting there listening to Father Benedict give her conferences to the novices and then hear their reactions and not be able to say, oh yeah, I know that. Teresa developed a throat problem, and she was sent to St. Joseph's Hospital in Paterson.
1: In November of 1926, Sister Miriam Teresa's condition was diagnosed as tonsillitis, and she was operated on. When she returned to the convent, the other sisters noticed how weak she was.
2: She was then sent, probably in February or March, to St. Elizabeth Hospital in Elizabeth, New Jersey. They finally decided that she had appendicitis and operated, but unfortunately the appendix had burst and she died of peritonitis. But not before Father Benedict went down and received her vows, as they say, in articulo mortis, at the hour of death.
1: Sister Miriam Teresa Demjanovich died on May 8, 1927, at the age of 26, after only 2 years as a religious sister.
4: Before she died, her confessor said, give me your work and let me take it. In her understanding of the charism of charity, in her willingness to make God's love known in the world and for her to step back, she gave him her thoughts, her feelings, very personal part of her to carry on.
2: Had them published as Greater Perfection, a book of 26 chapters of her conferences. That has been translated into 10 or 12 different languages and really got her known throughout the world. Her conferences are still considered to be a masterpiece of theology and spirituality in a woman who really did not have a great deal of formal training in theology.
5: Ever since she passed away, people were visiting her tomb. Since the day of her death, people have been turning to her for intercession. So she was very well known even at the time of her dying for her sanctity.
2: All of the schools began to have the children pray for the beatification and canonization of Sister Miriam Teresa. We have literally boxes of petitions to Mary and Teresa through the years.
1: In 1945, the Bishop of Paterson petitioned Rome for permission to begin the investigative process for the cause for Sister Miriam Teresa on the diocesan level.
3: That's when they seriously started doing interviews with people who knew her.
1: In addition to interviews being conducted and testimonies gathered, her writings needed to be scrutinized to make sure there were no inconsistencies with the teachings of the Catholic Church. Documents attesting to her holiness had to be signed and witnessed.
2: The Church wants to be certain that the person possesses all of the qualities that make for what we call a saint.
1: An academic position paper, the Positio, was then needed to be assembled and sent to Rome in 2002. It contained a biography of the candidate and documented her virtues, including letters, writings, and eyewitness accounts.
3: It then goes to theologians and cardinals who will examine it.
2: All of which go into the report that ultimately goes to the Pope, who is the decision maker.
1: On May 10, 2012, 10 years after the submission of the Positio to Rome, Pope Benedict XVI promulgated the decree establishing that Sister Miriam Teresa Demjanovic had indeed lived a life of heroic virtue and would be designated as venerable. This set the stage for a possible future beatification and canonization.
6: In order for Miriam Teresa to be beatified, the cause needed to find one miraculous cure that was worked through her singular intercession.
2: The Church was moving very slowly, partly because in order to have a beatification, much less a canonization, miracles are needed.
3: The League received many, many letters attesting to miracles, some of which really looked very positive and some of which probably would not have passed muster with Rome.
2: It takes a long time for the Church to accept that something was indeed miraculous and that you can't explain it in any human way.
6: The Catholic Church still uses a very strict standard when looking at medical miracles. The criteria was established by Prospero Lambertini, an Italian cardinal and later pope born in the 1600s. The cure must be instantaneous, complete, and lasting, and there can be no medical treatment that relates to the cure.
2: In 1970, a woman wrote a letter indicating that in 1963, she believed a miracle had occurred.
0: Somebody received it, put it in the file. Instead of going into the file folder, it went between two files, and it was on the bottom of the drawer.
7: In 1998, a sister, Frances Marie Cassidy, was cleaning out a filing cabinet, and she found this letter in between two other folders. Now, this is 27 years later. So she came running down the hall, downstairs here, to me and Sister Mary and Jose, look what I found. And we read it and we say, oh my goodness, maybe this is the miracle that we're looking for.
6: The miracle that they found involved the loss of eyesight of a young boy, Michael Mentzer, due to macular degeneration. But he regained 20/20 vision through the intercession of Miriam Teresa Demjanovic.
8: We had five children. Michael was number three of the five children. We were living in Pennsylvania. Some people thought he was shy, but he was really quiet and to himself because of his vision. God intervenes, and he chose Michael Mentzer and his eyes because I would be standing there fixing dinner and saying Hail Marys all day long for the kids.
7: In 1963, he was having headaches in school, and the nurse sent him a note, and the family took him to see a Dr. Sullivan. Dr. Sullivan examined him and said he thought he had some kind of a congenital problem. 15 months later, he goes to see Dr. Vincent Carter in Teaneck, New Jersey. At this point, he had walked into a car. He's playing hooky from school, and he's getting into more trouble. And he makes the diagnosis of bilateral macular degeneration.
2: The sisters in the school had been praying to Miriam Teresa, for Michael, specifically for Michael, that his eyesight would improve.
7: It just so happens that his third grade teacher at the time is the director of the Sister Miriam Teresa League for that convent and that church.
2: So one day she sent Michael home

0: with the pamphlet and a round memento, as we called it then, with just a tiny hair of Blessed Miriam Teresa.
1: In a 2014 interview with NBC, Michael Mensah reflected on the miracle that was happening to him.
2: She gave me, she just said, here, give this to your mother, and it was a prayer card and the memento. And I kept trying to look at it, trying to focus, you know, with my peripheral vision, but I obviously couldn't get details on it.
0: Michael tells us that on his way home, he looked at that and he said, oh, that's a hair. His eyesight was diagnosed as 20/400.
2: And I looked up and I saw an orb in the middle, but it didn't hurt my eyes. I thought it was the sun. But then when I looked back down at the memento and the card, I moved my finger over a little bit and I could see the hair in the memento.
3: And he said, sister said to give this to you. And he was looking at me directly, not from the side or anything, his eyes down, no, directly at me. His eyes were sparkling and his face looked entirely different. He had a very happy look on his face, smiling. When he handed me that and he looked at me, I knew he was healed. We took him back. And Dr. Carter looked in his eyes and he said, somebody in your family's been praying. And I told him about the sisters and what happened with Michael.
4: She went to Will's Eye Institute.
0: The doctor said, why did you bring him? This boy's vision is 20/20.
4: Two were pediatric ophthalmologists, two general. And each of them said they had never heard of anyone being cured of macular degeneration.
0: And ultimately, 19 ophthalmologists examined the medical records, all of whom declared,
4: this is medically unexplainable.
1: The report was sent to Pope Francis, who declared on December 17th, 2013, that this was truly a miracle.
5: It was very much a confirmation of faith. I mean, we know God works miracles. You read about them in the Bible. But when we find a miracle happening that's verified right in your own backyard, it's a reminder of how close God is to us and how much he's involved in our lives.
0: Miriam Teresa, then Venerable Miriam Teresa, deserved to be called blessed. And the date of October 4th, 2014 was set to be the day of her beatification, the first time in the United States.
5: The beatification process was under the Diocese of Patterson. So we actually handled all the paperwork going over. It was a very exciting time for all of us.
3: When we heard back from Rome, we were very happy.
0: It was a wonderfully joyous occasion for the people of New Jersey that a Bayonne girl, a Jersey girl, could actually rise to this level in the church.
6: After the pontificate of John Paul II, beatifications were held where the blessed lived and died. Blessed Miriam Teresa Demjanovic was the very first person to be beatified on American soil.
7: I was afraid nobody was going to come. Thousands came.
0: All of the major television channels came asking for interviews. For me, the greatest gift was the wonderful gift of community. All of our sisters, some in wheelchairs, some on crutches, all came to be part of it.
7: It was another step forward in God's love for me. I couldn't quite believe it was happening. We still now think, did it really happen? And it did. And it happened with great joy.
0: Michael Mensah was there, and he carried the relic up and presented that to Cardinal Amato, and we've immortalized that on the wall that we have in the chapel now. To remind us all of the history of this journey from her birth up to the beatification.
7: Her beatification is a validation of her belief that everyone is called to holiness, that the fullness of God resides in every person.
6: Once canonized, Miriam Teresa Demjanovic will join Elizabeth Ann Seton and Catherine Drexel as the only American-born saints in history. Before that can happen, the cause must identify one more healing miracle in order that Blessed Miriam Teresa Demjanovic can one day be declared

0: saint.
1: All we need is one more miracle. She's already been declared a holy woman, and we already have a miracle supporting that.
2: I not only have great hope, I have great confidence. God doesn't abandon us. He raises up for us exactly the models that we need. And she's just a perfect example for us to follow today. So I'm very assured of the fact that very quickly she'll be canonized.
3: That to me would be greatly beneficial to the Catholic Church and to the world in general, if in fact God chooses to have her recognized as a saint.
4: To all of us, she's already a saint. You know, she had her ups and her downs and her hopes and her dreams and her disappointments and her failures, but she did her best, and she lived a short life, and she did what was asked of her.
5: I believe she is a saint. Who she was, a very simple person, a person who loved God, a person who tried to do God's will.
6: Blessed Miriam Teresa undoubtedly was a saintly person and deserving of the honor.
4: Miriam Teresa believed with all her heart that every single person was called to holiness. What, no matter who you were, no matter what you did, no matter what your background was, no matter what your age was, she believed this. This was years before Vatican II. So how does a 23-year-old, say, a 24-year-old, really understand that each person is loved fully by God and is called to live out that fullness in who they are?
2: Because sometimes you think of heroism, you think of extraordinary things, but her main point, and it's something that attracts everybody, is to do the will of God where you are. And there could be no other way to get closer to God. So I think the message of her life and also the few writings that she left behind are something that's totally applicable to anybody in any state of life.
0: This has been They Might Be Saints. I'm Michael O'Neill.

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1: If we have faith, we can be sure that it'll be put to the test. Sometimes by our co-workers who taught us, sometimes by the difficult circumstances of life. But to get to heaven, we have to endure to the end. And Jesus shows us how. Find out more next on Breaking the Bread. Our commitment to Christ will surely be put to the test. We will hear whispered warnings and denunciations, just as Jeremiah does in this week's first reading. Even so-called friends will try to trap and trip us up. For Jesus' sake, then, we will bear insults and be made outcasts, even in our own homes, as we hear in this week's psalm. Jeremiah tells us we must expect that God will challenge our faith. He will probe our minds and hearts to test the depth and sincerity of our love. Be not afraid, Jesus assures us, 3 times in this week's gospel. Though he may permit us to suffer for our faith, our Heavenly Father will never fail or forsake us. As Jesus assures us, everything unfolds in his providence, under his watchful gaze, even the falling of the tiniest sparrow to the ground. And each of us is even more precious to him. Steadfast in this faith, we must be prepared to resist the tactics of Satan. He is the real enemy who seeks the ruin of our souls in Gehenna or hell. So we are to seek God, as the psalmist says, "Zeal for the Lord's house, for the heavenly kingdom of our Father, should consume us as it consumed Jesus." As Jesus bore the insults of those who blasphemed God, so should we. By the gracious gift of himself, Jesus bore the transgressions of the whole world, St. Paul tells us. In rising from the dead, he has shown us that God rescues the life of the poor and the humble, that he does not spurn his own when they are in distress. In his great mercy, he will turn toward us as well. He will deliver us from the power of the wicked. That's why we proclaim his name from the housetops. That's why we sing praise and thanksgiving in every Eucharist. We are confident of Jesus' promise that we who declare our faith in him before others will be remembered before our Heavenly Father. This is Scott Hahn for Breaking the Bread.
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5: The Holy Father's prayer intention for the month of June is for the value of sports. 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
7: We're on a mission to explore the Holy House of Loreto, which, according to pious tradition, is the true house of the Virgin Mary, miraculously transported by angels to Italy. Is it truly from Nazareth? And could it possibly have been supernaturally moved? Or is there another, more plausible explanation? Join me as we explore Loreto.
8: My name is Michael O'Neill. I'm the Miracle Hunter. I research and investigate the supernatural, traveling the world to take a deeper look at how miraculous events have had a transformative effect on world history, inspiring some of Catholicism's most famous devotions and most magnificent churches. From miraculous images of the Virgin Mary and the inexplicably incorruptible bodies of great saints, to the miracles of the Eucharist and those who bear the wounds of Christ, journey with me around the globe to see the wonders that have inspired the fascination and faith of believers for centuries.

We fly into Rome, but we must travel underground 3 hours northeast to the coast on the Adriatic Sea, to the province of Ancona, in the region of Marche, on the right bank of the Massone River, in order to reach the hill town and comune of Loreto. This charming hill town has a population of 10,000 within a quiet central Italian region. Its location seems divinely chosen and appropriate to honor Mary and her house. With the scenic Mount Conero, the Apennine Mountains, and the lovely hill towns in the background, visitors are graced with the beauty of God's creation in addition to the graces that are bestowed spiritually from Mary's house. At 450 feet above sea level, its position overlooking the Adriatic seems to confirm one of Mary's titles, the Star of the Sea. Loreto is famed throughout the world for being the site of the Holy House of the Virgin Mary of Nazareth, conserved within an elaborate Renaissance church. Boasting the title of Minor Pontifical Basilica, it has been an important pilgrimage destination for nearly 8 centuries. It is one of the most significant and visited Marian shrines in the entire Catholic world. Inside the basilica

recited or chanted in a group setting. As a visitor to the Holy House, I arrive at the harmonious Piazza Madonna, or Virgin Mary Square, before the Basilica. Designed during the Renaissance era, on one side is the Apostolic Palace, an extraterritorial Vatican property where Loreto's bishop resides. On the other side is the Palazzo Illyrico, built as a guest house for pilgrims. The Basilica itself is one of the most important Gothic Renaissance monuments in Italy. It was built around the same time as the Basilica of St. Peter in Rome, and many of the same popes and architects involved in the construction of St. Peter's had a role in that of the Basilica of the Holy House. Construction began in the late 15th century, and it was finished 2 centuries later. The greatest artists and architects of the era were called to work on it: Giuliano de Sangallo, Francesco de Giorgio Martini, Donato Bramante, and Antonio de Sangallo the Younger. In front of the facade is a large marble statue of Pope Sixtus V. He rises high above the Sagrato, with a tall mitre in his hand delivering a blessing. Born in a town not far away, Pope Sixtus was largely responsible for finishing construction on the Basilica and Square, and rendering it the way it appears today. Fiercely devoted to the Holy House of Loreto, he made the following pronouncement on March 17, 1586. The Temple of Loreto contains the sacred room which was consecrated by the Divine Mysteries. Astute visitors will note that the Basilica is fortified in the upper part with a walkway and stone corbels. Known in Italian as the Camminamenti di Ronda, these patrol walkways serve to strengthen the Basilica against frequent attacks by Turkish pirates and ships along the Italian peninsula. The Basilica of the Holy House of Loreto is the only church in Christendom fortified in such a way. In the center of the facade are 3 magnificent bronze doors, sculpted at the end of the 16th century and the beginning of the 17th century. They represent scenes from the Old Testament designed to spiritually guide the pilgrim in their journey toward the mystery of the Incarnation, which took place in the walls a short distance away. Inside the church are numerous side chapels, decorated between the 16th and 20th centuries. The artwork in each chapel was donated by the faithful of different countries. As such, they reflect the artistic style of each nation that sponsored them. Directly beneath the large cupola or dome is the Holy House of Mary. Externally, the house was decorated in marble bas-relief sculptures, depicting biblical scenes narrating the life of Mary. Interspersed are statues of women from the Old Testament. The artwork was designed by Donato Bramante in 1509 at the behest of Pope Julius II, and executed by Andrea Sansovino, who worked on the sculptures from 1513 to 1527. He was succeeded by Raniero Nerucci and Antonio de Sangallo the Younger. The elegant marble wrapping was conceived as a precious reliquary. The scenes prepare the visitor for what is inside. Once inside, pilgrims have entered the Holy House, the inner sanctum of the entire complex. They can touch the original walls that made up part of Mary's house, and where it is believed that the Incarnation took place. The Latin phrase, "Hic verbum factum est," here the word was made flesh, stands out prominently. The Holy House itself consists of 3 walls about 10 feet high. Facing the altar, they are the walls to the right and left and rear. While the walls appear to be made of dark, red-colored bricks, in fact, they are small, carved stones. There are occasional plexiglass coverings installed to protect ancient graffiti markings on the stones, which were studied and helped to authenticate the walls as being from Nazareth. Directly above the altar is a statue known as the Black Madonna, covered with a jewel-encrusted mantle, known as a dalmatic. The statue is venerated and associated with the Virgin of Loreto throughout the world. The dalmatic is removed once a year on Holy Saturday, and the faithful can process through the Holy House to observe the statue in its original form. It is sculpted from cedar of Lebanon wood, and most likely blackened due to smoke from oil lamps, candles, and incense over the many years. Others say the artist intended it to be black. The actual statue was created in the 1920s
Centuries ago, there was not a

statue in the niche above the altar, but a painting on a tavola, or wooden board. According to tradition, it is believed that it was painted by St. Luke the Evangelist himself. Around the mid-1500s, the image was replaced by a statue made of fir wood. Some say it too was created by the hand of St. Luke. In 1921, a fire broke out inside the Holy House and destroyed the sculpture. At the behest of Pope Pius XI, a new statue was immediately sculpted. It was realized exactly like the one destroyed, though it was made from a cedar of Lebanon tree from the Vatican Gardens. The following year, the Pope himself crowned the statue in St. Peter's Basilica and had it solemnly transported to Loreto. Consequently, it is believed that the Black Madonna statue in the Holy House is close to the original true appearance. Another important relic within the Holy House is the Altar of the Apostles. Directly below the main altar is an ancient stone altar protected by two grates. It is believed that it was always in Mary's house and was brought to Loreto from Nazareth with the Holy House. According to tradition, this altar was used by St. Peter and the first local Christian community to celebrate the Eucharist in the house of Mary in Nazareth, hence the name Altar of the Apostles. When I think of Mary's house, an obvious question comes to mind. Why would it be in Italy and not in Nazareth in Galilee? In fact, in Nazareth, there is another important basilica, the Basilica of the Annunciation. Built over a grotto, it is believed to be the site where Mary lived, was visited by the Archangel Gabriel, and gave her fiat, her consent to conceive, bear a son, and name him Jesus. Mary's house in Loreto, more precisely the walls, were once attached to the grotto and brought to Loreto. In fact, the walls would fit perfectly in the space in front of the grotto. Thus, the grotto and walls formed a sort of two-room house. According to the most ancient tradition, the Holy House was carried miraculously from Nazareth to Loreto by angels. The following is one of the most ancient accounts. The winds of war were blowing, and the Saracens demolishing the Christian buildings, and were preparing to destroy Mary's house as well. It was then that, on the night of May 12, 1291, some angels lifted it up and transported it to Dalmatia, on the Adriatic coast between Tirsat and Fium, in a place called Raonisa. Woodcutters were amazed when they came upon the small dwelling. Soon, pilgrims began visiting the house. Later, the angels lifted the house up once again to transport it to Italy, near the port of Recanati, in a forest where a pagan temple once stood. In the small forest, shepherds saw a dazzling light come out of the clouds, and behind the light, the house. Today, there is a small church known as the Banderola, which marks the spot. But the area was infested with dangerous bandits. So the house was transported, again miraculously, by angels to the lands of the Antici brothers in Recanati, who, however, did not know how to make themselves worthy of the grace that touched them. So much so that they took possession of the pilgrims' offerings and quarreled amongst themselves to divide them. Thus, the angels returned another final time and carried the house, placing it on the public road between Recanati and the sea. It was placed there on the night between December 9th and 10th in the year 1294. The sacred chapel was the object of great care right from its arrival, and a strong wall was also erected to defend it from inclement weather and soil degradation. The hill where the house was finally placed, known as Monte Prodo, was covered by laurel trees. The name for laurel in Latin is Loretum, which gave the town its name, Loreto. As I look throughout the basilica, I see that the tradition of angels flying with the Holy House is a frequent motif. There are numerous sculptures and bas-reliefs depicting the event. As Our Lady of Loreto is associated with the flying house, she is the patroness of aviators and pilots. In fact, the year 2020 marked the 100th anniversary of the official proclamation of Our Lady of Loreto as the patroness of aviators. The story goes that in 1919, pilots returning home after World War I asked Pope Benedict XV for a patron,
and on March 24, 1920, he is signed Our Lady of Loretto. In fact, a statuette of Our Lady of Loretto accompanied Charles Lindbergh on his first solo flight across the Atlantic Ocean, while a Loretto medallion was on board Apollo 9 on its trip. The traditional date of the arrival of the Holy House is an important feast in Loretto, known as the Translation of the Holy House, or more colloquially in Italian, La Venuta, the coming. It is celebrated the night of December 9th, when it is believed that the house arrived. The 3 days from the Feast of the Immaculate Conception are like a local Triduum. To commemorate the event, the faithful gather in the square in front of the Basilica on December 9th. Late at night, a bonfire is lit, symbolizing a type of navigational beacon that guided the angels to Loretto that night in 1294. Throughout the region, Our Lady of Loretto is celebrated as a popular feast. On the night of December 9th, families and neighbors gather together to light bonfires and sing Marian hymns. Of course, not everyone believes that the Holy House was carried by angels from Nazareth to Loretto. In fact, a modern theory suggests that the Holy House, like many relics from the Holy Land, were transported by ship at the end of the Crusades. This was not uncommon, as many relics were brought back in that era, saving them from Muslim devastation, as the Christian Crusaders abandoned the Holy Land. From Venice to Bari to Amalfi, Italian churches up and down the Adriatic Sea today possess numerous Crusader-era relics. According to this modern theory, in the early 1900s, a papal archivist was going through the Vatican documents when he discovered a ledger detailing items that were brought out of the Holy Land in the late 13th century. He read that a noble Byzantine family named Angelos or De Angelos, descendants from the emperors of Constantinople, commissioned the relocation of the Holy House from Nazareth to Italy as part of a wedding dowry for his daughter, who was to marry Philip of Taranto in 1294. In Latin and Italian, the name Angelos is Angeli, which in English is angels. So adherents to this theory believe the quote-unquote angels brought the Holy House to Loretto after all. To lend support to this theory, two coins dating from 1287 to 1308 were discovered below the Holy House. They were from the era of Guido II de la Roche, Duke of the French Fief of Athens, son of Elena Angelina Comnena, known as Elena Angelos, the niece of the benefactor who moved the house, according to the document. However, others are skeptical of this modern theory. The documents supposedly discovered by the priest archivist, despite numerous searches, have never been found or seen by anyone. The only record of it is an alleged ancient diplomatic codex, now kept in the State Public Library of the Abbey of Montevergine in southern Italy. Known as the Collegio Sanense Chartularium, it is supposedly from the Constantinian Angelic Order, originating from the Church of Santa Sofia in Constantinople. The problem, however, is that this Chartularium exists only as a 19th century copy of three sheets. There is no original. Further, the family whose vaunted princely and Byzantine origins are fake, as well as is the aforementioned Constantinian Order. Regardless of how the house arrived, there is little doubt that the walls were once attached to the grotto beneath the Basilica of the Annunciation in Nazareth. Here, in fact, science supports the ancient religious tradition that the walls are from Nazareth. Archaeology, architecture, engineering, and chemistry all point to the truth that the walls were once affixed to the grotto in Nazareth. First, the masonry and cut of the rocks are foreign to Italy, but typical of construction in Palestine in the first century. Further, the measures of the three walls fit precisely within the foundations excavated in front of the grotto in Nazareth, and those of the fourth wall fit the grotto. Therefore, architecture points to the validity of the tradition. Next, the walls are composed of two types of limestone found in Nazareth, but not in Loretto or the Marques region. The same holds true for the altar of the apostles. Additionally, the mortar between the stones is typical for first century Palestine, but not for Italy. Here, chemistry too indicates that the stones are from the Holy Land. Perhaps most convincingly of all, graffiti markings on the walls were analyzed.
archaeologists discovered Christian symbols of the 2nd and

0: 3rd centuries, similar to those that can be seen on the wall of the grotto in Nazareth. Here, archaeology demonstrates convincingly that the walls were once part of the Nazareth house. The house has no foundation, and in some places does not even touch the ground. It was placed directly on dusty footing, not cleared at all. Beneath the walls, archaeologists discovered snail shells, acorns, and a dried walnut, and even the remains of a thorny bush. In 2012, because of the number and frequency of miracles reported at the Holy House, two institutions similar to those of Lourdes were created in Loretto, the Medical Observatory and the Medical Commission. The intent was to follow the example of Lourdes, where formal bodies were established to verify the numerous healings that were reported. While miraculous phenomena are frequently reported in pilgrimage sanctuaries, the Church prefers caution and prudence when declaring whether or not a miracle truly took place. For this reason, commissions have been established at the Holy House of Loretto to analyze reported healings from a medical perspective, and a religious perspective to judge whether it is inexplicable and miraculous. In Loretto, there have been miracles confirmed by the Medical Commission and the Church. Noteworthy cures have involved the complete recoveries of an 11-year-old boy in a coma, a 9-month-old baby boy on death's door with a serious case of bronchitis, and an elderly woman with a rare eye disease. Beyond officially approved miracles or scientific analyses, countless pilgrims feel something powerful at the Holy House. They feel the maternal presence of Mary. Though they may not receive an officially designated miracle, they are sure they have received a grace. Testifying to the graces received is a large room inside the basilica known as the Pomerantio. It is filled with gifts and ex voto offerings. These were given over the centuries to the basilica by the faithful due to the devotion or out of gratitude for blessings received through the intercession of Our Lady of Loretto. Another example of the devotion of pilgrims to Our Lady of Loretto is the ancient tradition of circling the house on one's knees. In fact, over the centuries, pilgrims' knees have worn 2 tracks in the marble. I can't help but think that one of the major spiritual draws to the Holy House is the number of canonized persons who have visited the sanctuary over the centuries. Upon exiting the basilica, I can see a large plaque affixed to the wall listing over 100 saints and blesseds who came here between the 14th and 20th centuries. The list includes many popes. Just before opening the Second Vatican Council in 1962, Pope John XXIII made a pilgrimage to Loretto. This was the first time a pope ever took a train. Precisely 50 years later, in 2012, Pope Benedict XVI made a pilgrimage to Loretto to mark the anniversary of the Council and to dedicate the Year of Faith to Our Lady of Loretto. Pope John Paul II was surely the most devoted pope to Our Lady of Loretto in modern times. He visited the sanctuary 6 times during his pontificate. He was instrumental in reestablishing a youth center in Loretto to aid young people in their discernment in choosing their own vocation. Pope Francis visited the Basilica in March 2019, where he signed the apostolic exhortation dedicated to young people. He prayed that, quote, so that the Virgin Mary's yes may be the yes of many of us. While here, Pope Francis decreed that the Feast of Our Lady of Loretto on December 10th be officially included in the Roman calendar as a memorial to be celebrated. With the decree, the Feast of the Blessed Virgin Mary of Loretto must appear in all calendars and liturgical books for the celebration of the Mass and Liturgy of the Hours. Most recently, Pope Francis added 3 new invocations to the Litany of the Blessed Virgin Mary, Mother of Mercy, Mother of Hope, and Solace of Migrants. While many focus on the origins of the Holy House of Mary, whether or not the walls were from Nazareth, or whether or not the grotto in Nazareth was identified correctly as Mary's home, others say this is not important. What is important, they say, are the miracles, graces, and conversions that have taken place here over the centuries. Now I must leave the simplicity of these sacred walls, where Mary gave her consent. As related in Luke chapter 1, verse 38, "Behold, I am the handmaid of the Lord. May it be done to me according to thy word." As I say goodbye to this home, it encourages me that we too must strive to hear the voice of God, listen, and respond. May we too say yes to the Lord and do his will.
1: Mother Angelica, answering the call.
2: We have another call. Hello?

0: Yeah, hi, this is Sherry Muller, Angelica. You're just beautiful.
1: Thank you.
0: First of all, I was born and raised totally Catholic.
1: Uh-huh.
0: 2 years ago, I went through and committed myself totally to the Lord.
1: Good.
0: Born-again Christian.
1: Mm-hmm.
0: My question is, when I was raised totally as Catholic, when I go through the Bible and I read and it does say you must be born again.
1: Yeah.
0: It just doesn't make sense to me. When I was raised Catholic, they didn't really bring it up that much as far as why you should be born again and so forth.
1: I think it is our fault that we don't understand, we don't explain to our people what it means to be born again. You were born again at baptism. Here's this little baby, it's just a human being with a soul and crying and yelling and screaming, doesn't know beats. Only thing it expresses is hunger. But that little baby, after baptism, has within it the very God who created it. Father, Son, and Holy Ghost, that's born again. The apostles were born again. What does that mean? It means a metanoia, a total change. You cannot read the lives of the saints and not know that St. Augustine, believe me, was born again. We call it conversion. They call it born again. If you're talking about feelings, well, we got saints that went, crawled up and raised up into the sky and into trees and into ceilings. And we raised the dead and we healed the sick and exorcised demons. Read the lives of the saints. And believe me, you see some born again people. Mary of Egypt was a prostitute at 12, went into the desert. She got so holy, people came in droves just to ask her prayers. You call it born again. We call it conversion by the power of Jesus.
2: For more about Mother Angelica, visit EWTNRC.com.
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4: This is a digital moment with Sandra McDevitt. Did you know the Catholic Archbishop of Canterbury was the chief architect and writer of the Magna Carta of 1215? A group of nobles wanted to curb King John's absolute power in England. They were frustrated over rising taxes and increasing laws. Bishop Stephen Langton drafted what was to become a document leading to democracy in England. He also negotiated between the nobles and the king. Signed at Runnymede in 1215, led to British common law, which our founding fathers were familiar with. They based the U.S. Constitution on British common law. So one could say a Catholic archbishop indirectly influenced what became the U.S. Constitution. I'm Sandra McDevitt for EWTN Radio.
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9: 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Today we pray for the homeless. Lord Jesus, we praise you who have taught us how to live and how to love. 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Help the homeless to find employment and decent housing, and console them in their need. 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
21: 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Can't quite read that. 3986. I should have it memorized at this point. I'll give you that again. 833-288-3986. 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Message and data rates may apply. You can also send us an email if you'd like to do that. ctc@ewtn.com. All right, Rich Jesse, our producer today, Matt Kabinski on the phones, handling screening your calls. Ace McKay is on social media. I'm Tom Price, along with Dr. David Anders.
22: Tom, how are you today?
21: Well, I thought I was doing okay, and then I thought, why can't I read that phone number? I've been reading that phone number for, what, 11 years? Almost 12 years.
22: Uh-oh.
21: So, we're eventually going to get it right. We're going to lead off with an interesting objection here from Michael, who emailed us. He says, the Catholic Church is probably one of the biggest real estate owners in the world, and it's selling and buying properties all the time. So, to say that they are just administrating the patrimony is not believable in today's information age. Why defend this, and why can't the church do more for the poor instead of being patronizing to world governments?
22: Yeah, thanks. I really appreciate the question. So it's a common misunderstanding to conceive of the church on the model of an American corporation, where you have a CEO at the top and stockholders and, you know, all of the physical plant owned by the corporation is part of one group.

0: What's stopping you from becoming a Catholic? 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
2: There are a lot of ways to pray. When I was in the evangelical world, we didn't like rote prayers that the Catholics prayed. Nah, we wanted to say our own prayers. We thought that it was coming more from the heart. 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
4: Family, a prayer that we pray together is a powerful prayer. So please pray together with me, our EWTN Family Prayer. Today we pray for the Church in Europe. Almighty God and Father, we worship you and thank you for the Christian heritage of Europe. Grant to the faithful there perseverance in faith and virtue. Bring back to the fold those who have left the practice of their faith. Protect Europe from those who seek to renounce

0: Hi, I'm going to be real quick. I was just telling the call screener. A friend of mine, a doctor, Indian Punjabi, just got in a conversation what their religion is and what, you know, God is within him, God is with them, and just kind of gave a real eloquent answer who their God is. And then she just kind of looked at him. She goes, I'm assuming you're a Christian. What are you? And then she asked me, goes, well, what is your belief? And I said, you know, our religion, our, you know, if it wasn't for the Jewish chosen faith, we won't even exist. And she goes, what do you mean? I says, we're the outgrowth of the chosen, of the Jewish faith. But I didn't have an answer for her. She really wanted to know. She goes, well, who's your God? And why do you believe in Christianity? What does it mean to you? And I was kind of confounded. I didn't answer it too well. And maybe I just didn't feel like, if I was asked by another Christian, another Protestant or Catholic, I would have a real good say in terms of, you know, but, you know, we're here in Chicago, we're a melting pot, so I would have the same. So I was just wondering if Dr. Anders got something to say.
1: Okay.
0: And I love your answers early on about the Protestants or the sensationalist Zionists in this country who have, the way you explained it, it doesn't get a lot of media attention in this country at all.
1: Yeah, thanks. I really appreciate the question. So, you know, there's a lot of ways you could attack the question, what do you believe, right? It really depends on the context and who you're talking to, how much detail you want to go into. But if I were talking to a Punjabi doctor, a friend of mine, I guess I would probably start with believing the existence of God as the first principle, the source and origin of the universe, who is to a certain extent knowable rationally, right? That I can know that there's an origin of things, and I can know that there is an objective good that ties back into that origin. So things like objective morality tie back into the existence of God. The intelligibility of the world is explained by, you know, God being rational and so forth. So it validates human reason and human conscience. But that people maybe don't do a great job of reaching out to God and obeying their conscience and growing in virtue. And so because of that problem, God sent prophets and ultimately sent his son, Jesus Christ, who is the incarnation of God, the second person of the Trinity, to teach the way of righteousness and to demonstrate it by his own divine life, and up to and including his death on a cross, a death of martyrdom, right? Because he was teaching things that others didn't want to hear, and he didn't back down in the face of opposition. He died for it. And that to die for a cause like that is meritorious. It's noble. It's praiseworthy. God thinks so too, and he rewarded Christ by raising him from the dead and pouring out on him and his followers the gift of the Holy Spirit, empowerment to live that holy life following the example and witness and teaching of Christ. So I might start with something like that, and then, of course, we can elaborate on the details because there's so much more to say.
2: Yes, indeed. Matthew, thanks for your call. Got a quick call here from JP right here in Birmingham, who says, and we may need to define terms, Dr. Anders, is investing in ETFs morally good or a direct or indirect cooperation with evil, since ETFs may include companies which do what I may not agree with? What about REITs, since many companies are pricing out first-time home buyers?
1: Yeah, real estate investment trusts and exchange-traded funds. So both of these are instruments that allow an investor to buy under a single ticker symbol a whole basket of companies typically designated by industry or investment style or something like that, similar to the mutual funds of the 1980s, but more tradable. Whether or not they're a good or a bad idea, so you're concerned about investing in morally compromising industries or businesses touches on the Catholic theory about moral cooperation with evil. Formal cooperation with evil is always wrong if you intend the evil thing that they are doing. So if, let's say, for example, there's a company that exclusively makes materials used for one purpose, and that is to commit surgical abortion. It has no other function, no other purpose. Yeah. You know, that would be, engagement in that would be formally wrong. You might not formally agree with it, but you can't do that because just the only goal you have in mind. Material cooperation with evil is when you lend some support But if you're remote from that support, your guilt or culpability can be mitigated to a certain extent. There are principles you can bring to bear on investments to determine if your cooperation is sufficiently remote to be justifiable. The United States Conference of Catholic Bishops publishes a list of their own investment guidelines. They're not your investment guidelines, but the guidelines that the Bishops Conference uses for their own investments. You might take a peek at those, but this is something that I really have to explain it more length, and I've just run out of time on the show to get into it.
2: We'll do that another time, I promise. Dr. Andrews, thank you so much.
1: Thanks, Tom.
2: See you next time on EWTN's Call to Communion. 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
8: In the Gospel for this Sunday, Jesus tells us three different times to not be afraid. And he ends by saying, "Everyone who acknowledges me before others, I will acknowledge before my heavenly Father. But whoever denies me before others, I will deny before my heavenly Father." We need this gospel because many of us today are afraid. We're afraid of what other people could do to us, the way that we appear in their eyes. Many of us are afraid of the powerful people on the earth and the things that they can do in terms of government or laws or policies that will affect our lives or transform our cultures in negative ways. How positively refreshing it is to hear Jesus say, "Fear no one." And again, "Do not be afraid of those who can kill the body but cannot kill the soul." And finally, "Do not be afraid," three different times. Without a doubt, Jesus does not want us to be afraid of other people. Well, then logically, what he wants us to do is be courageous in front of other people. In other words, to lead the world by following him. The more our hearts are given over to God in hope, the more that we are able to make a positive influence in the world around us. Following Christ like sheep follow a shepherd makes us lions with respect to the world. Our hearts are steadfast, brilliant, and burning within us because of the love that we have for Jesus. And that love makes us radiant examples to others. The gospel today challenges us. Where in our lives have we allowed the opinions of others to enslave us? Where, in fact, are we cowards with respect to God? What kind of fear is keeping us from showing and sharing our faith? Today's a chance for us to surrender to love, to have faith over fear.
7: For more information, go to www.stjohnleadershipnetwork.org.
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1: Is prayer powerful? St. Alphonsus Liguori put it this way: "He who prays will be saved. He who does not pray, well, you get the point." Prayer can bring us salvation. It's the means of putting us into communion with God, and God can do all things. The more our will lines up with the will of God, the more powerful our prayers, and the simpler they become ultimately: "Be it done to me, Lord, according to thy word." That's the prayer God will always answer.
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11: Family, a prayer that we pray together is a powerful prayer. So please pray together with me our EWTN Family Prayer. Today we pray to be the Lord's instruments. Lord, make me an instrument of your peace. Where there is hatred, let me sow love. Where there is injury, let me bring pardon. Where there is doubt,

0: me plant faith. Where there is despair, let me raise hope. Where there is darkness, let me bear light. Where there is sadness, let me spread joy. O Divine Master, grant that I may not so much seek to be consoled as to console, to be understood as to understand, to be loved as to love. Amen.
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Welcome to Beauty, Truth, and Goodness, The Fundamentals of Catholicism. My name is Father Robert Altier. Today we're going to talk about Jesus himself. And he taught us that no one knows the Son except the Father, and anyone to whom the Father wishes to reveal him. So let's turn to our Heavenly Father, pray for the grace to know his Son. In the name of the Father, and of the Son, and of the Holy Spirit, amen. Our Father, who art in heaven, hallowed be thy name. Thy kingdom come, thy will be done, on earth as it is in heaven. Give us this day our daily bread, and forgive us our trespasses, as we forgive those who trespass against us. And lead us not into temptation, but deliver us from evil. Amen. In the name of the Father, and of the Son, and of the Holy Spirit. Amen. At the end of our last session, we were talking about original sin. And we talked about how when Adam and Eve sinned, that they had lost sanctifying grace. At the very end, we talked about how the largest difference between Catholics and non-Catholic Christians is the difference between in the way that we view the human nature. The Protestants following Martin Luther said that human nature was corrupted when Adam and Eve fell. Now, we have to understand the implications of that. If our nature was corrupted, it's no longer human. It's something different. If something corrupts, it's no longer what it was. It has changed into something else. So that becomes a problem. We look at it and say, no. Remember we talked about when the angels fell that not even Satan's nature changed. His will is turned against God, but his nature remains good, just like the other angels. And so our nature did not change. But the problem is now, having committed the original sin, and now for us being born with original sin, we no longer know how to act. And most importantly, we no longer are capable of doing what we were created to do. Ultimately, that's to get to heaven. We no longer had what was required to be able to get there, which was sanctifying grace. Well, if you can't do what you were created to do, life has no more meaning. And so we ask ourselves first, why would this be the case? Well, think of it this way. If you commit an offense against somebody, the exact same act can have differing levels of or degrees of seriousness depending on who you commit the act against. So if you decide that you can't stand what I'm teaching and you decide you're going to punch me at the end of class, well, it's not a very good thing. Not too much will happen to you. If you decide you don't like what the President of the United States is doing, you decide to punch him, you're going to see lots of action. And if you decide you don't like the Pope and you're going to punch him, you get excommunicated. And so

depending on who the person is, the exact same thing has a different level of seriousness. Well, sin is an offense against God, and God is infinite. And therefore, the offense that we commit, even though we are finite beings, has infinite consequences because it's an offense against an infinite person. And because it has infinite consequences, we as finite persons are not able to make up for it. And so that's a real problem. It's one thing if you do something stupid and lose $100 and you say, okay, I've got to work a little extra, skimp and save so I can pay off the $100. But this is infinite. It doesn't matter how much we skimp and save, we can't pay it off. We can't make up for what that's, for what the sin is. So then we look at it and say, well, what were God's alternatives? Could he have just started from scratch? Said, I've had it with these characters. I'm done. Let's just wipe them out and let's try a different group. Could he have done that? Not exactly. The problem is, as we talked about, we looked at human nature. We have a free will and we have a mind and we have an immortal soul. And so when God made us with a free will, one of the risks of a free will is that we can sin against him. We can use it against him. But because we're immortal, he can't just wipe everything out because he's stuck with us. He made us that way. So for all eternity, we are going to be here. And so because he made us that way, he could end things on earth if he wanted to. Remember the time of Noah? That's basically what he did, except he saved 8 people through the flood. But even the souls of all those other people that died in the flood, they all continue to live to this day, and they will forever. And so he couldn't just start over. But at the same time, sin is like a debt, and it had to be repaid. The debt couldn't just be written off, because justice requires that you can't just simply write it off. And yet at the same time, we can't repay it because we're finite. Only God could repay it. Only God could make up for the offense because only God is an infinite person. And so it comes to the solution of Jesus himself. And so when we look at what our Lord did for us, we can put it in a nutshell and say, Jesus shed his blood for the remission of our sins. We've all heard that thousands of times in our lives. But how is that possible? How is what he did 2,000 years ago going to take away my sins? How can he do that? Well, we have to ask the question of who is Jesus. And so because it is human beings who sinned, the sin could only be removed by a human being. If you look at St. Paul's letter to the Hebrews, for instance, he tells us that the blood of bulls and goats could never take away sin. It wasn't bulls and goats that sinned. He said all it could do is cover it up, but it couldn't take it away. And so it had to be a human being who would offer that blood, because it had to be human blood to atone for human sin. And so that brings us to the first question then about Jesus. We know that Jesus is human, right? So is he a human person with a human nature? Is that who Jesus is? You're heretics if you said yes. So if you look at your little handout, you'll see it there. Okay, so the first one, a human person with a human nature, that is what is called the Arian heresy. That's named after a man named Arius, who was a priest. By the way, most heresarchs, that is the one who starts a heresy, most of them are priests. So might not be the best thing to go into. But anyway, Arius was a priest, and he was saying that, you know, why would God go to the cross and die? He can't do that for us. So Jesus had to be one of us. Well, a human person with a human nature, that defines you and me. So that, in other words, are we going to say Jesus was no different from us? Say no, no, no. And so in 325 at the Council of Nicaea, that idea was condemned by the church. You see these things, the early church had to wrestle with these questions. You know, look back at what we talked about a few weeks ago. We talked about the Trinity. How did that get worked out? You know, the early church had to deal with that. Now the question comes up of who is

is Jesus? And so they're looking at all of those kinds of questions. Okay, was he just one of us? I mean, we just take it for granted because it's been handed down to us over the years. But when you look at even the dates as we go through these heresies, you begin to realize that this was something that got stretched out over a couple of hundred years. And finally, the church was able to come to the conclusion about who our Lord truly is. So anyway, the point here is that because the offense was infinite, only an infinite person could atone for the offense, as we've already seen. Well, we believe that Jesus is indeed the second person of the Most Holy Trinity, and therefore he is God, and as God, he therefore is an infinite person who can make up for an infinite offense. So, obviously, he's a divine person, and a divine person needs a divine nature. And so, are we redeemed by the second person of the Most Holy Trinity? Are we redeemed by one who is merely the Son of God? The answer again is no. That's the second point on there, and that's the monophysite heresy. The monophysite heresy, monophysite literally means one nature. That's Greek, one nature. And so it's basically saying that Jesus had a divine nature, but that would mean that he wasn't human at all. So the first one is that he's a human person just like we are. The second one is that he is a divine person as he is in the Holy Trinity, but when he came down here, he didn't take on anything human. That's where the problem comes in. So that was condemned in the year 451 at the Council of Chalcedon. Well, so far we've seen that we need someone who's divine to make up for our infinite offense, but we also need someone who is human because we are the offenders. As a matter of justice, God could not just simply send his Son, but in mercy, he also had to give us a way out. So we had to be able to do it for ourselves. In other words, just having God come down and do something wasn't going to be sufficient. We need to be a part of this. We have to do something on our own. And so the answer then would seem to be that Jesus, as we've already seen, he's not a human person like us, but he's not just a divine person either. So it seems pretty obvious what the answer is. He's a divine person because from all eternity he is a divine person, so that can't change. And so therefore, as a divine person, he has a divine nature, but we know that he became human. So a divine person and a human person with a human nature, is that who Jesus is? And the answer is no. That is the Nestorian heresy. Again, Nestorius was a priest back in the 5th century. And that, again, is something that was condemned in 431 at the Council of Ephesus. And so that, it seemed reasonable, but it's a problem. Because you understand what this would, a couple of things that this does is first of all, what Nestorius said is that only the human person died. Okay, so Jesus is two persons in one body. That makes him the perfect schizophrenic, by the way, if you really think about it, and that would be a major problem. We're redeemed by somebody who's mentally ill. That would not be good. So he would say that only the human person died, but if that's the case, we aren't redeemed because we've already seen that we need somebody who's divine to be able to make up for our human offense or for an infinite offense. So therefore, if only a human person died, we still aren't redeemed. And also in this formula, Mary is merely the mother of a human person. She's not the mother of God. We'll talk about that when we get to Our Lady. But nonetheless, that becomes an important consideration of this heresy. So anyway, now let's get to the truth. So we've seen a few heresies. We'll see a couple more here, but let's get to the truth of the matter here. A person can only be one person, right? You can only be one person. Jesus can only be one person also. He is a divine person from all eternity, and therefore he cannot not be a divine person. And as a divine person, he has a divine nature from all eternity. So in the womb of Our Lady, he took a human nature to himself. And so that is the truth about Jesus. He is a divine person with a divine nature
and a human.

human nature. So one person with two natures, but not two persons. Okay? So one person with two natures. So what was added to the divine nature was a human nature. And that's all. By human nature, again, what we're talking about is a body and a soul. Now for us, our personality resides in the soul. So we are human persons with a human personality. Jesus did not have that. He is a divine person. So he took a human soul and he took a human body, but he was not a human person. So he's human, but not a human person. He is a divine person. So the two natures then are bonded together completely, but again, there is only one person. Now it gets even more interesting because it means that he had two minds and he had two wills, but he is only one person. Again, let's be clear about that. Remember we talked about the soul. We said the two faculties of the soul are the mind and the will. So we are not saying Jesus had two brains, because the brain is not the mind. The brain is merely the physical organ that allows what happens in the mind to be able to be translated into speech and understanding and things like that. And so he had two minds, a divine mind and a human mind. He had two wills, a divine will and a human will, but in the unity of only one person. Now, you look on your sheet, you'll see that is called the hypostatic union. Hypostatic, again, is a Greek word. So hypo, you know, if you get a hypodermic shot, that means literally under the skin. That's what that means. And so hypo means under, or if you put it into Latin, it would be sub. And then static is to stand, so it's a substantial union. So it's the substance. Remember we talked about that a few weeks ago. We said the substance is the underlying substructure that makes a thing what it is. And so if you look at the podium, the best we could say it in English is the substance is the woodness of the thing. The accidents are the things that we can see and touch and hear and so on. So if I pounded on it, you could hear the sound it makes, or you can see the shape and you can see the color and so on. Those are all accidental properties, but the substance is what makes the thing what it is. And so the union in Jesus of the two natures is substantial, which means it cannot be separated. Okay, so for us, when we get to heaven, our union with God will be called accidental. It's separate from us. We will be united with God, but we don't become God and God doesn't become us. In Jesus, the two natures are united. And so he is a divine person with a divine nature and a human nature in the union, in the unity of only one person. Now, it is not sufficient to say that Jesus had a body that was fully human, but we also have to hold that he had a soul which was fully human, just like ours. This means that he had a finite mind and he has a finite will, just like ours. So another heresy, as you see on your sheet, is Apollinarianism. Apollinarius, another heretic, held that Jesus assumed a human body but an animal soul. And so the Logos took place in a rational soul. And so what he's saying is that not the Logos took place in, but he would say the Logos, that is the Word of God, took the place of a rational soul. He didn't need a rational soul because he already had a divine mind and a divine will. All he needed was a sensitive soul, which means he could move around and he could sense things and so on, just like an animal can. But because he already had a mind and a will, what did he need another one for? Well, because he needed to be human. Minor technical details, but you know, again, think about it for a second. The fathers had an axiom that said that which has not been assumed has not been saved. Well, when people knew Morse code, they would say SOS, save our souls. And we're saying Jesus didn't take a human soul, then our souls aren't saved. So if he didn't have a human mind and a human will, which are the two faculties of the human soul, then our soul isn't saved. Well, having your body saved and not your soul is kind of a waste. What good is that going to be? And so it's the soul that is far more important. So obviously Apollinarianism is something which was outright condemned once again. So Christ then is a divine person
with a divine nature and a human nature, his

human nature he received from his mother. Okay, so as God, he is who he is from all eternity. He received from Our Lady his human nature. In the hypostatic union, each of the two natures of Christ continues unimpaired, untransformed, and unmixed with one another. And so they do not mix, they remain completely separate, and yet they are united. So it's a hard concept to be able to understand, but in other words, his divinity is not lessened by his humanity is not changed into divinity. The two remain, one remains human, one remains divine, but it is in one person. And again, it's just a nature, not the person. The person is divine, not human, is what I'm saying. So when we speak of the hypostatic union, another way of understanding the word hypostatic in this case, again, it means substantial, but easier way maybe for us to understand it is personal. It is a personal union. It is the union of the person of Jesus, who is both human and divine. So the two natures then become united together in the one person of the Word of God. And a nature here, again, is the principle of operation in any being, and nature is always active, always doing things. So it follows then that if Jesus had two natures, he also has to have two different kinds of activities. And he does. And so you ask yourself, well, what are the activities that are proper to divinity and to humanity? Well, thinking and willing, which proceed from the faculties of the intellect and the will. In his divine nature, he creates, he performs miracles, he does all of the things that are natural to his divinity. In his human nature, he walks, he talks, he eats, he sleeps, he does all the things that a human being has to do. So it is the same person operating on two different levels, but with the perfect unity of one person. Again, we might think, well, how can this be? But remember, in our baptism, we have been elevated to a divine level of acting and being. And so we share in the divinity of Christ. We participate in that. We don't become God, and it's not a substantial union, but nonetheless, we participate in the divine nature. So to be able to say that Jesus took a human nature and he operated on two different levels, for us to be elevated to a divine level of acting and being means that we too can operate on two different levels. So again, not with the perfect unity and all the things that we can say about Jesus, but it's a reality within us. And we don't see that that's a problem for us. Why would it be a problem for him? It wasn't. Now, when did the hypostatic union occur? In other words, when were the two natures of Jesus united? That becomes a question for us because the Gnostics said it was only when the Holy Spirit came upon Jesus at his baptism. The Church teaches us that it was at the moment of his conception. At the moment he was conceived, he received a human nature, just like us. Remember, we talked about that when we talked about our creation, that at the moment that we are conceived, God creates a soul and infuses it into our body. Well, it wouldn't be any different for Jesus. He received a human soul in the womb of his mother, just like all of us do. And so when his body was there, he had a soul. And so it was at the moment of his conception that that took place. Now, having looked at when the hypostatic union began, then we can ask, will it have an end? In other words, right now we need to have that hypostatic union because Jesus is there, seated at the right hand of the Father, interceding for us. But once there is no more need for intercession, is that going to end? Is he going to slough off his humanity and say, well, good, I don't need this anymore. I can just go back to being the Son of God. I don't have to worry about being the Son of Mary anymore. No, it's a substantial union. And so that can never, ever be separated. And so there is no means of being able to separate that. And so that was something that was decided at the Council of Constantinople, which was in 381. And it's actually the cause of the phrase, "and his kingdom will have no end," being added into the creed. So that's when that was put in 381.
We think about the creed that we pray every Sunday at Mass. We call it the Nicene Creed. Sometimes it'll be called the Nicene Constantinopolitan Creed. But anyway, it's primarily from the Council of Nicaea in 325. And at the beginning of the Rosary, we pray the Apostles' Creed. That goes all the way back to the first century. These are the points that Christian people have believed from the very beginning. And so that has not changed. There are things that they've tweaked along the way to make sure that we are upholding the proper faith. And so when we say that, no, this unity of Christ is going to remain for all eternity, that's when they put that one more point into the creed. It didn't change anything we believed. It just simply made it more clear for us. So his kingdom will have no end. He will be both human and divine for all eternity. Now, Revelation tells us that God became man in Jesus, but it does not tell us how that happened. We have to recognize that the assumption of a human nature into the unity of a divine person is something that is purely supernatural. It is an unmerited and unmeritable supernatural gift. By that, what it means is that God didn't start out with a human person and then say, you know, that guy is so good, I think I'll make him my son. He has merited it by his goodness. No, there is nothing that any human being can do to be able to merit this. And that would be true even if you wanted to take it a step back and say, okay, well, if this happened at the moment of his conception, obviously he didn't exist in his humanness prior to that moment. And so that being the case, obviously his humanity couldn't have merited it. But could you say, well, Mary's did? And the answer is no. Even though she is without sin, and we'll talk about that in a couple of weeks, but even though she is without sin, she cannot merit to be the mother of a divine person. That's purely supernatural. It's not anything that a human person can deserve, is what that comes down to. And so just like when we talked about the Trinity, we recognize that the hypostatic union, or the incarnation, is an absolute mystery. Remember, that is one whose reality could not have been known before divine revelation, and even after it is known, one cannot prove its intrinsic possibility. So it is completely beyond the power of human reason, but it is not contrary to human reason. So that's the thing we have to understand. So there's no way that anybody looking at Jesus 2,000 years ago as he was walking along would have been able to say, oh, he's God, it's obvious. No, they couldn't see that. You know, that's a point of faith. And if you look at the scriptures, he required that point over and over again. Who do people say that I am? Well, you're the Christ, the Son of God. But so they could profess it, but that was the point that they had to be able to do, as do we, to make sure that that is a matter of faith, not a matter of knowledge. So anyway, the Lord be with you. May the blessing of Almighty God, the Father, and the Son, and the Holy Spirit descend upon you and remain with you forever.

0: This is a pro-life minute with doctors Stephen and Gracie Christie.
1: Steve, here's a really offensive argument from the pro-choice side, that restricting abortion is unfair to the poor and minorities because they need it the most.
2: Right. Well, let's be clear. Abortion advocates are not worried about helping the poor or minorities, but they are happy to help them abort their children. In fact, Planned Parenthood, the most prolific killer of unborn, places the majority of their abortion centers in minority neighborhoods. And its founder, Margaret Sanger, was an outspoken racist who wanted to eliminate what she called indiscriminate breeding by minorities, whom she considered to be human weeds. And her plan has worked remarkably well. Abortion is now the number one killer of black lives in America, more than heart disease, cancer, and gun violence combined.
1: You know what minority and poor families need the most? Pregnancy resource centers, where they can get the assistance and support they need to welcome their children into the world.
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Welcome back to Beauty, Truth, and Goodness, the Fundamentals of Catholicism. My name is Father Robert Altier. Today we're going to begin another area of absolute mystery, which is the area of grace. Grace ultimately is the life of God. Consequently, it's not something we will ever understand fully. So we need all the help we can get. Let's turn to the author of grace, God Himself, and ask for His help. In the name of the Father, and of the Son, and of the Holy Spirit. Our Father, who art in heaven, hallowed be thy name. Thy kingdom come, thy will be done, on earth as it is in heaven. Give us this day our daily bread, and forgive us our trespasses, as we forgive those who trespass against us. And lead us not into temptation, but deliver us from evil. Amen. In the name of the Father, and of the Son, and of the Holy Spirit. Amen. I mentioned at the beginning that this is one of those areas of absolute mystery, as the theologians of the Church had struggled trying to understand grace. They were looking at the way that grace would work in different people's lives, and they would come up with all these various distinctions regarding the types of grace that must have been at work. And at one point, they had more than 100 different distinctions. Needless to say, we're not going to go like that, but we do need to make a number of distinctions in the areas of grace. We will do that, at least a half a dozen or so of the pertinent distinctions. But it actually got to the point where the Pope had to intervene between the Jesuits and the Dominicans as they would go back and forth on these various issues of grace and say, no more. You're never going to understand it fully, and so stop. You've got enough, and all that you're doing is just spinning your wheels trying to figure out something that will be beyond you for all eternity. So I say that to simply say it's not easy stuff that we're going to be covering. Again, a lot of distinctions we'll need to make and some, you know, to bring about some clarity, but at the same time, very, very important things that we're going to be covering because they affect our soul intrinsically and they change us and they make us the children of God. So that's where we'll actually begin. Anyone who was raised Catholic will remember that grace is defined as the supernatural life of the soul, which makes us children of God and heirs of heaven. You think way back to what our fifth or sixth program, we talked about the fact that Adam and Eve had been created with sanctifying grace, but then they lost it when they sinned. And what that means is that they were originally given everything that they needed to be able to enter into the beatific vision. That beatific vision literally means the blessed vision or the happy vision. It's the face-to-face vision of God. It's to be able to enter into heaven. And so they had everything that they needed to be able to get to heaven for eternity. We also saw that our Lord's death on the cross reconciled humanity with God. So we had that break that came with Adam and Eve. Now we are reunited, reconciled in that relationship.

for himself or herself. And so the application of the fruits of the redemption is what we call justification or sanctification. And so in Greek, when we talk about justification, that would be a Latin term, but the Greek term is righteousness. And so righteousness and justice are actually the same thing. We think of justice, and we talked about that back a while ago. We said justice is giving each person what is due. That's the philosophical idea of it. But in this case, the justification is being made righteous, which is to be made holy or to be sanctified, as the case is. So sanctification is being made holy. So as the fruits of the Lord's redemption are applied to us individually, it changes us and makes us holy. But because we have a mind and a will, the process of justification requires the free cooperation of each person. God will not force you to accept his grace, and he will not force you to go to heaven. You have to be willing to open your heart and choose it. So, grace then is a supernatural gift of God, which he bestows freely on rational creatures so that they can obtain personal union with him. So remember, rational creatures, when we talk about that, there are only two types of rational creatures. That is, angels and human beings. And so angels also need sanctifying grace, because to be able to be in heaven in that face-to-face vision of God is natural only to God. It is supernatural to creatures. And so sanctifying grace, well, grace in general, is again a supernatural gift. It's the life of God, so it's supernatural to anything else. It's beyond or above nature. And so it is supernatural to us as well as to angels. It is given so that we could obtain that personal union with God. So grace includes a number of things. As I mentioned, we'll talk about all these things and some of the distinctions. There is sanctifying grace. There is actual grace. There are the theological virtues. There are the gifts of the Holy Spirit. All of these different things and more that we'll go through. Grace makes us sharers in the Trinitarian life through the indwelling of the Most Holy Trinity. And we'll talk about that a little bit more, but to understand that when God gives you his life, he is there. I ask that to the little kids as they're preparing for First Communion. And, you know, what does this mean? If God's life is in you, then where is God? And they look at me and they say, well, he's in heaven. I said, well, can your life be here and you be across the room? Well, no. I said, no, you have to be where your life is, don't you? So if God gives his life to you, he has to be there. And so he is. If you're in the state of sanctifying grace, the Most Holy Trinity literally dwells within you. You become a temple of the Holy Trinity. Again, we'll talk more about that. So this is just kind of setting the stage for what we're going to be doing. Now, the essence of grace is gratuity, since no creature has the right to the beatific vision. None of us can say that we have a right to go to heaven. We certainly can't say we deserve it either. We know better than that. But nobody has a right to be able to go to heaven. And so that free gift, the gratuity, implies that it's a gift that is freely given. So the church's teaching on grace is based on her belief that the purpose, the goal of each and every human person is eternal life with God and a personal sharing in the divine life. So the purpose of grace then is to bring us to the face-to-face vision of God. That's the whole purpose of what God is doing. So now let's start with some of our distinctions. So the most important distinction, or the most generic distinction, let's put it that way, is between sanctifying grace and actual grace. So sanctifying grace is sometimes called habitual grace. And so the reason why it's called habitual is that it remains within us like a habit. But we'll talk about that a little bit more. Right now we're just going to make the distinctions. We'll talk more about sanctifying grace specifically a little later on. So sanctifying grace is an abiding, supernatural, and personal quality of the soul which sanctifies the person intrinsically and makes him holy and pleasing to God. Let's think about that for a second. It is an abiding, supernatural, and personal quality of the soul. So it is beyond our soul, and yet at the same time, it's given to us personally. It's a gift.

that God has given, it becomes a personal quality in our soul. In other words, we're either in the state of sanctifying grace or we're not in the state of sanctifying grace. There isn't an in-between. It's one or the other. And it sanctifies the person. It makes you holy. And it makes us, therefore, pleasing to God, because we become children of God when we're in the state of sanctifying grace. We share His nature. We share His life. Actual grace is a temporary supernatural intervention by God, by which the powers of the soul are influenced to perform a salutary act which is directed to the attaining, preservation, or increase in sanctifying grace. So, sanctifying grace, as I said, is something that's habitual. It remains in the soul. It remains there. Once you're in the state of sanctifying grace, it remains until you commit a mortal sin, and then you lose it. But if you get to confession, it's restored. Actual grace is what I kind of refer to it as God's elbow in the ribs or the kick in the seat of the pants to get you to do something. It's His little nudge, His push. So that's why it is a temporary supernatural intervention. It is for a moment, for the instant, if you will. And so the powers of the soul then, the mind and the will, the faculties of the soul, are influenced to perform a salutary act. We'll talk about salutary acts later, but basically those are acts that lead to salvation. And so things that are directed toward leading us to heaven. And the purpose is either to get into the state of sanctifying grace, so to get to confession if you haven't been there, or to get baptized if a person hasn't been baptized, to preserve sanctifying grace so that the grace is there to say no to the temptations that would lead us to mortal sin, or to increase the sanctifying grace within us. And we'll talk all about that, the increase in grace and so on, because it's very, very important. So actual grace then is a temporary help from God, but it is completely supernatural. And so it's from God. It is a supernatural but temporary help. It is given gratuitously to unbelievers to lead them toward faith, hope, and charity. So we sometimes wonder, how is it that some of these people have converted, people that hate the faith, people who hate Jesus, and all of a sudden they have a conversion? It's a grace that God gives to them. We'll actually see another distinction later on called prevenient grace that's given, but those are actual graces that are given to the person to lead them toward faith, hope, and charity. Actual graces are also given to Christians to either remove them, to move them to repentance and to the reception of the sacraments, or it is given to Christians who are already in the state of grace to help them to become better and to become more holy. Now, another distinction between in grace, and again, a very important one, and it's kind of cutting hairs, but it's very important, is the distinction between created and uncreated grace. Created and uncreated grace. There is only one being who is uncreated, and that is God Himself. So uncreated grace refers to God, period. He's the only one that's uncreated. And so God, who dwells in our soul, is uncreated grace. Okay? Now, God gives Himself to be possessed by us, but there is a beginning to that. In other words, when a baby is born, they have original sin on their soul. They're not in the state of sanctifying grace. But the moment that they're baptized, sanctifying grace is infused into them, and the Trinity begins to dwell in them. So God, the Father, Son, and Holy Spirit, dwelling in that child or in the adult, is uncreated grace. But because there is a beginning in time when that happened, it started at a certain moment, that is what is called created grace. So the manner in which God dwells in us is created grace. God who dwells within us is uncreated grace. So I said it's kind of splitting hairs in a way. It's sort of like defining the difference between the sun and the light of the sun. You can't really separate them, but you know, logically you certainly can. And that's kind of what we're doing here, just to be able to say, okay, God Himself is uncreated, but the way

that he dwells within us is created. It has a beginning in time. And the reality is that the actual indwelling of the Trinity in our hearts, as well as the vision of God in heaven. So for the souls who are in heaven and in that face-to-face vision, those are finite acts of the creature. So again, it's what's happening in us. It has a specific beginning. And so that's why those are called created graces, because they have a beginning in time. So again, uncreated grace is God himself, and created grace is the supernatural gift or the operation in the creature, which is distinct from God himself. So you can see, as we go through these kinds of things, how difficult this stuff can get, and why we aren't going to make all 100 of the distinctions that these guys made. We'll only stick to a few. Now, the purpose of sanctifying grace, as I mentioned earlier, is the personal sanctification of the one who receives it. But some graces God gives for the sanctification of others. So, in other words, if he gives to you sanctifying grace, that's to make you holy. It's to prepare you to get to heaven. But he can also give you graces that are not intended for you, but are intended for someone else. And those are what are called the extraordinary charismata, or the charismatic gifts. And some of those are things like speaking in tongues and prophecy and miracles and things like that. Even the power of priestly consecration. Same thing. That's a charismatic gift. What we have to understand, and we need to be very careful of with these things, because people get caught in this all the time, is that the possession of these gifts is completely 100% independent of the personal moral qualities of the possessor, since they are intended for others. What does that mean? It means that just because someone can speak in tongues or someone can work miracles does not mean that they're overly holy. Oh, that guy must really have a power of the Holy Spirit working in him, because look at what he's doing. You can actually be in the state of mortal sin and still operate with the extraordinary charismata. So a person can be in the state of mortal sin and still speak in tongues or still work miracles, because it says nothing about one's own holiness. And all you have to do is think about a priest. St. Paul says God chooses the weak and makes them strong. He chooses those who are low-born to shame the high-born. He chooses those who are nothing to shame those who are something. That's what he does with priests. It's a simple process. If God could have found someone worse, that's what he would have done. He couldn't find anyone worse, so this is what you've got for your priests. And so, if we were any better, we would have been called to be married. God didn't inflict us on any woman, because we were so rotten, and so therefore, he said, you just be a priest. Now, it's the way that we will work out our personal holiness is by being a priest, but we were not called because we were so holy. In fact, as we know, just look at the newspapers and what goes on, sometimes priests aren't so holy. That doesn't mean that they're not priests, but God didn't choose them because they were the holiest. And because they're not holy, does not mean that the sacraments are invalid or that they're more valid because someone is really holy. In other words, if you go to Mass, if you go to the Mass of a saint, if you had the opportunity to go to the Mass that St. Padre Pio was saying, and you go to the Mass of Father Joe Schmo, sinner extraordinaire, is Jesus any more present at Padre Pio's Mass in the Eucharist than he is at Father Joe Schmo's Mass? No. Jesus is either there or he's not. It's one or the other. If the Mass is invalid, he's not there. But the holiness of the priest doesn't cause Jesus to be more present. Are your sins more forgiven if you could go to Padre Pio to have your sins forgiven? No. They're either forgiven or they're not. They're not more forgiven. And so that's the thing to understand. These gifts are given for the sake of someone else. Yes, by the way that we use these gifts, by the way for a priest, for instance, to live the priesthood and so on, we are indeed called to be holy.
as are people who can speak in tongues or people who can work miracles or healings or whatever it has.

happens to be, they are to use their gifts for the sake of someone else. But it says absolutely nothing about their personal holiness. That's what we must understand. They didn't get those gifts because they were so holy. And so that's the thing to understand. And if you have any of those gifts, you have to understand it's not because you're so holy. That's, again, the important point. It is for someone else, not for you. And so if you can, again, people, they make these distinctions in some of these things that I just don't accept. Like, for instance, they say, well, there's a gift of tongues that's for someone else, and then there's my own personal prayer tongue. It's like, really, where did that come from? It's a charismatic gift. It's for someone else. Oh, no, it's just me and Jesus. I have my own personal prayer tongue. It's like, are you sure you're praying to Jesus then? Because St. Paul says if there's someone who speaks in tongues, there needs to be someone with the interpretation of tongues. If you don't know what it is you're saying, how do you know you're actually praying to Jesus? You can say it's the Holy Spirit at work, but it isn't necessarily. It's a spirit, not necessarily the Holy One. So you've got to be really, really careful with these things. The devil will be happy to give you these gifts to fill you up with pride and make you think that you're something special, when in fact it's the devil doing it sometimes. So we need to be very, very careful and always remember it's not about us. God gave us whatever gifts we have to put at the service of others, to build up the whole body of Christ. Anyway, that being said, back to grace. Grace is not a thing. Okay, we need to be clear about that. It is not static and it is not impersonal. Grace is God Himself. And so you may remember back in the 1990s somewhere, there was a bumper sticker that was rather unfortunate. It said, you know, things happen. That's not quite what it said. But so the Protestants put out a bumper sticker and it says, grace happens. It's like, no, grace doesn't happen. Grace is God. God doesn't happen. And so it's the Catholic understanding of grace and the Protestant understanding of grace are two worlds completely apart, which we'll talk about a little bit more in a different program. But nonetheless, we need to understand that grace doesn't happen. You know, for a Protestant, grace just simply means a good thing. It's a nice thing that happened. It's a gift. But grace is much bigger than just a gift and a nice thing. Grace, and we're talking about it, is God. And so therefore, grace is dynamic and it is personal. Grace elevates the faculties of the soul, your mind and your will, to a supernatural level of acting and of being. Sanctifying grace does that in a permanent way, and actual grace does it in a temporary way to help us with those salutary acts. Again, those salutary acts are things that move us towards salvation. So acts of faith, hope, and charity, praying your rosary, going to Mass, whatever. Things that will move you in that proper direction. And so what this means is that we are incapable of doing anything that is meritorious of eternal life without the help of God. Remember, heaven is supernatural. It is beyond what is natural to us. Therefore, there is nothing that we can do by our own strength, because all we can do by ourselves is what's natural to us. So there is absolutely nothing that we can do by ourselves to get to heaven. We have to do it by the grace of God, because that is supernatural and that leads us to our supernatural end. So for a non-baptized person, actual grace invites them, and we therefore see spontaneous, non-deliberate acts of gently leading the person toward the faith. That is a grace that is called antecedent grace, or most oftentimes seen as prevenient grace. That's P-R-A-E-V-E-N-I-E-N-T. Literally, it just means comes before, antecedent. And so it is prevenient or antecedent grace because it precedes the free and the deliberate acts that one can make of faith, that lead to faith. So we can say in this case, that is with this antecedent or prevenient grace, God works in us, but without us. He's just gently leading the soul along without the soul even realizing what's happening.
antecedent grace is also at work

in a Christian person who has fallen into the state of mortal sin, to lead that person back to the sacraments, to get them to confession, to bring them back to the church. Now, when one is in the state of sanctifying grace, so in other words, all of your mortal sins are gone, and therefore you are in the state of sanctifying grace, then God, through actual grace, works in us and with us. So the prevenient grace is in us, but without us. That is, we're not choosing it freely at that point. But this time now, once we're in the state of sanctifying grace, God gives us the actual graces to choose to cooperate. So he works in us and with us to produce these salutary acts. So these acts are common to both the work of grace and of free will. And so that grace is called consequent grace, or helping grace, most often called consequent, which means follows from. And so it follows from the fact that you are in the state of sanctifying grace already. This grace is necessary actually to enter into the state of sanctifying grace. So once you get to that point, you still have to make the decision to be baptized or to get to confession. It doesn't, you know, so God can gently lead you in that direction, but there comes a point where you have to choose it. And so that's where it goes from the prevenient grace to the consequent grace. And so the actual grace then is a supernatural power given by God to the soul, which unites itself to the faculties of the soul, which again are the mind and the will, and with them forms one united principle from which a supernatural act proceeds. So breaking that down, what that means is that God takes what is natural, gives us grace. The theological formula for that is grace builds on nature. So God takes what is naturally there and lifts it up to a supernatural level. And now, once we're in the state of sanctifying grace, we can make the choice to cooperate with God. So with the help of his grace, we choose now to do something that is going to lead us to greater holiness or lead us toward heaven. And so that's that supernatural act that proceeds from that united principle of God's grace and our free will. So that's where we will stop with this program. The Lord be with you. May the blessing of Almighty God, the Father, the Son, and the Holy Spirit descend upon you and remain with you forever. Amen.

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3: St. Augustine gives us tremendous insight as to why we should pray. He says this, "Why God should ask us to pray when He knows what we need even before we ask Him may perplex us if we do not realize that our Lord and God does not want to know what we want, for as God He cannot fail to already know it, but rather He wants us to exercise our desire through our prayers so that we may be able to receive what He is preparing to give us."
4: This is Deacon Gerard Marie Anthony. In the name of the Father, and the Son, and the Holy Spirit. Amen. Dear Lord, You are the giver of life. You sustain our lives. And we ask for the great blessing that life will be able to continue to be born in our world. We ask for an end to the great tragedy of abortion, that people will know that they are loved and that their lives have purpose, even when they are conceived in the womb. May Your prayers and Your grace maintain our lives so that we will be able to promote life at all stages and end the tragedy that keeps Your love from being introduced into the world. We ask this through Christ our Lord. Amen. In the name of the Father, and of the Son, and of the Holy Spirit. Amen.
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1: This is Psalm 91. So starting at verse 10. "Upon you no evil shall fall, no plague approach your tent." Because of the confidence that we have in the Lord, no evil upon you, no evil shall fall. Now, we have people that take advantage of us. We have people that hurt us. We have people that abuse us, right? We've all experienced that. But they're saying that's not going to be sustained, right? So it talks about, you know, with trusting in God, we don't have to worry about the power of evil. Even when evil things happen to us, we don't have to dwell on it. We don't have to worry about the power of evil. "For you has He commanded His angels to keep you in all your ways."
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0: World Cup vibe to it, you know? And we're back.
1: Yeah.
0: Team USA up 4 scores.
1: Yeah, it's like when they show like a highlight reel or something like that, like all the best plays, you know,
0: yeah.
1: This kind of music they play in the background.
0: Which sometimes, if you're not a soccer fan, sometimes just watching the highlights is how you become a fan. Because then you see all the cards, all the goals. Because otherwise,
1: yeah,
0: you're like,
1: are,
0: it moves at much slower pace than most American games.
1: Yeah, and, you know, in the halves are 45 minutes. That's pretty long, too.
0: Yep. Yeah.
1: 245 minutes, and you're running like the whole time. You know, that's pretty impressive.
0: And then they add time at the end because of anything they had to stop the clock for, but yet the clock doesn't stop.
1: Yeah, to stop. Yeah,
0: so it blows everybody's mind who doesn't know how the game works.
1: Yeah. So I guess the ref keeps time, injury time, even though the other clock, and they add that time on in the end, and then the ref is the one offic-

0: I was always taught to believe in eternal security, but I was surprised to read in the Catechism that Catholics don't. How can we be sure we're on the path to salvation, and where is that in the Bible?
1: As you know, many people feel that once a Christian is saved, once he says the sinner's prayer and he's accepted Christ into his heart as his personal Lord and Savior, from that point forward, there's nothing more that can happen that could change his status as being saved. But the Bible says something different. Notice, for example, what St. Paul says in Romans chapter 11, verses 22 and 23. You will say, branches that were broken off so that I might be grafted in, referring to those who lost their salvation, that is true. They were broken off because of their unbelief, but you stand fast only through faith. So do not become proud, but stand in awe. For if God did not spare the natural branches, neither will he spare you. Let's take a look at what St. Paul says in a couple more verses. 1 Corinthians 9:27 is where he says, I pommel my body and subdue it, lest after preaching to others, I myself should be disqualified. The great St. Paul telling us that he himself has to be careful that he might be disqualified. And he really sums everything up in this final passage, 1 Corinthians chapter 10, verse 12, when he says, therefore, let anyone who thinks that he is standing secure be careful lest he fall. Those are wise words indeed for all Christians to remember that, yes, we have a moral assurance of salvation from Christ, but we don't have an absolute assurance of salvation. That's why we are doing what St. Paul said, working out our salvation in fear and trembling, trusting in the grace of Christ, trusting in him alone. I'm Patrick Madrid, author of the book, Where Is That in the Bible?

of saying things. So we look at the literary form, we look at the historical context. What was happening in the world at the time that these things were written? So in the events, particularly in the Old Testament, what was going on in the world at the time? What were some of the other cultures? What were some of the other practices of the other cultures at the time? So we look at all that. We look at archaeology, right? We look at different ways that things were communicated. Right, so that we talk about the literal sense or the literary sense, that's what we're talking about here. Now, the form, one of the formal words we use is exegesis, right? This it's a critical analysis of a particular parts of the scripture. So what we don't want to do though is focus so much on this literary sense, understanding the background and the language and the syntax and archaeology, that we forget that what the human author is trying to express, that we forget that God is using all of that literal historical analysis and criticism in order to speak to us about the truth of who God is and the message that God wants to get across to us, which is always focused on covenant relationship. Right, that's the key. So although the human authors were inspired by the Holy Spirit was infusing into their words meaning that may have even exceeded their own understanding. You know, so for example, when Isaiah was writing Isaiah 53, when he talks about the suffering servant, right, or when David wrote in Psalm 22. Right, was one of the messianic psalms, or what I call a messianic psalm of fulfillment, because those particular psalms by David, we see its fulfillment in Christ. So, for example, David is writing about the crucifixion in Psalm 22. This is 900 years before Jesus was even born. He's talking about the crucifixion. They tear holes in my hands and my feet and lay me in the dust of death. I can count every one of my bones. These people stare at me and gloat. They throw dice for my clothes. So that was written centuries before Jesus was even born. But yet we see we see that he's pointing, that David is pointing toward the Messiah, pointing toward the fullness of scripture, which and fullness of revelation, which is encapsulated in Jesus Christ, right? So we look at the historical, we look at all of that because everything points to Jesus. So that's what we mean by the literal sense or the literary sense, the literal historical sense. But there's also spiritual senses of scripture. So the literal sense is what the human author is trying to express. But then we have the spiritual sense, what the divine author was trying to express using the methods of human communication in order to get across a very deep message. That's why even thousands of years after the Bible was written, we still are having deepening, ever deepening understanding of how God is speaking to us in and through His Word. But we'd love to hear from you today. We're continuing our series called Understanding the Bible. Today we're looking at the senses of Scripture. We'd love to hear from you. What about the Bible doesn't make sense? would love to hear your thoughts. Deacon, I was reading this and I'm having trouble wrapping my mind around this. Or what verses did the church say, well, it means this? Because there are a number of verses, actually very few, where the church actually says this is what it means, and it doesn't mean anything else. Like, for example, Jesus in John chapter 6, obviously talking about the Eucharist, my bread, the food that, unless you eat my flesh and drink my blood, you have no life. Obviously talking about the Eucharist there. That's clear. But there are other verses that have what's called multivalent meaning, different levels and layers of meaning for things. It can mean one thing or it can mean something else. There's different levels of meaning that can touch different points in your life or your journey of faith. It's beautiful. So all of it comes together. But we'd love to hear from you. If there are things about Scripture that doesn't make sense, or if you just have some general questions about how we understand what we're reading in the Word of God, give us a call, 833-288-EWTN. That's 833-288-3986. And don't forget, you can always text us,
833-288-EWTN. That's 1-833-288-3986. Just give us your first name, how you're listening, followed by your brief question or comment. Remember that message and data rates may apply. So what are these spiritual senses of Scripture? There are three of them. Okay, let me give you the names, and then I'll explain them. Okay, we have the allegorical, the tropological, and the anagogical. Big words, let's dive in. So the first one is the allegorical sense. So in fact, if you want to apply a spiritual attribute, a theological virtue to each of these, so the allegorical sense would be faith, the tropological or moral sense would be love, and the anagogical sense would be hope. So faith, hope, and love. That's a simple way of understanding these spiritual senses of Scripture. So we have the allegorical sense. So here's what that means. What we talk about, another word we use for the allegorical sense is typology. Okay, so what things in the Old Testament point toward Jesus in the New? All right. So for example, Moses leading the people through the Red Sea from slavery to Egypt to freedom. Or again, in the but they're heading toward the promised land. They're not the promised land yet. They still got 40 years to go. But they cross out of slavery into the journey to freedom. And so we would see baptism. So we would see the crossing of the Red Sea as a type, as an allegory that points toward baptism. So in baptism, we wash away the stain of original sin. We leave the stain of sin behind. And through the waters of baptism, we enter into the journey of the ultimate freedom, which will be life with God forever in heaven. See, so they're wandering 40 years through the desert. And it may be 40 years for us, 80 years for us, you know, 15 years for us. You know, we don't know how long our life is. But the Lord is leading and guiding us into freedom once we've freed the freedom from slavery. So the crossing of the Red Sea would be a typological image that points toward baptism. That's just one of many different ways we talk about the allegorical sense. The other one is the tropological or moral sense. So how is the Scripture speaking to us about how we are to live our life in Christ? So for example, the Ten Commandments, right? Exodus chapter 20, verse 10, right? Would be the listing of, and also Deuteronomy as well, but the Ten Commandments. So these would be the articulation of the natural moral law. That's the law that God implants in each and every person's heart, no matter their race, color, nationality, religious background. We all have this natural moral law which says do good and avoid evil. So how does Scripture speak to us about the moral life? Right? How we live our faith, how we put our life of faith in God into practice in our life every day. How do we imbibe that and then live that out? That would be the second sense. And the third sense is the anagogical sense. And so that comes from a Greek word anagogia, which means to look upward. So in other words, what we're reading in Scripture, how does that point us toward our ultimate end, our ultimate purpose, our ultimate meaning, our ultimate fulfillment, which is spending life with God forever in Him, the beatific vision, seeing God face to face. And so those are the three different senses, spiritual senses, that the Scriptures are trying to impart to us as we continue our journey of faith. Would love to hear from you as we continue our series, Understanding the Bible, the senses of Scripture. And what is it about Scripture to you that doesn't make sense? Or you want to have a fuller sense of how God is speaking through the Scriptures? Give us a call today on Beacon of Truth, 833-288-EWTN. That's 833-288-3986. Bob asks, what about the part of Mark where he says Mary and Jesus' brothers tried to stop Jesus' mission? How are we supposed to explain that Mary was without sin if Mark makes it sound like she tried to stand in the way of the kingdom? Okay, couple things here. So first of all, Mary and Jesus, quote-unquote brothers, he didn't have biological
brothers. Remember, the word that's used there for brothers is the same word that's used in the Old Testament Septuagint for family relatives or

0: relations, or even it can mean close friends, but mostly kind of just extended family kind of a thing. Adelphoi, right? So, so for example, it says Jesus' brothers, but then later on, when you see who these people are, they're actually apostles. You know, they're not actual uterine brothers of Jesus. That's the first thing. So the second thing is they went, because people were concerned what Jesus was teaching. So they went to him to say, your mother and your brothers are here. Because they're just, first of all, I think they went for his safety, because they said, well, these people are getting angry, people are getting upset. This may be a safety issue for Jesus as he goes around to these different places preaching the gospel. So I don't think they were necessarily trying to stop him from preaching. I think they were just trying to just find out what exactly is he saying here, like, you know, just to let him know that people are concerned about the things that he's saying. And so I think that's more of what was going on there. So it has nothing to do with Mary being without sin, trying to stop his mission. Because, I mean, what does she even say? Her last words in scripture is, do whatever he tells you, right? So her last words point us to fulfill the message of Jesus, the gospel, to live the gospel out with passion and conviction. So I just think they were concerned for his safety. I think they were concerned because people were getting upset with what he was saying, and they wanted to talk to him about it. But that doesn't mean they were necessarily trying to stop his mission from what he was doing. And in Jesus' response, you know, is not disrespectful. He goes, well, your mother and your brothers here. Well, who is my mother? Whoever does the will of God, that's my mother. That's my brother. He wasn't dismissing them or dissing them. Because remember, Mary followed God's will perfectly. She said yes to becoming the mother of the Messiah. She said yes to giving flesh to the word of God, right? To giving God a body through her in only a way that a woman could. You know, so she was the one who's, you know, if anyone fulfills what Jesus is talking about, it's her. So he was saying, yes, yeah, maybe my mother and my relatives, my friends are here. That's great. But those who also listen to my word and to live it out, those are also my mother and my brothers and my sisters, right? Which is each and every one of us. Right, so that's what I would say there. All right, we're trying to make sense of Scripture, talking about the spiritual senses of Scripture today on Beacon of Truth, and as our part of our continuing series called Understanding the Bible. Right, Understanding the Bible. So there's so many examples we can use of these different senses of Scripture. Let's give you another one here. So, for example, the Lehem HaPanim. So in Exodus talks about the bread of the presence, the Lehem HaPanim, or the Panim could also mean face. The bread of the presence, the holy bread, the bread of the face. Well, whose presence? Whose face? God's. So that the bread of the presence, the holy bread of God, was always kept in the tabernacle. And the book of Leviticus is very clear. Whenever the Lehem HaPanim was in the tabernacle, there had to be a light that was continually burning to show the presence of the holy bread, the Lehem HaPanim, beside the tabernacle. Hello? Walk into a Catholic church. There's a tabernacle with the Eucharist, body, blood, soul, divinity of Jesus in the ciborium, and there is a light. That's where we get that from. So you see? So again, we see the type in the Old Testament. We see that fulfilled in Jesus in the New Testament. All right, my friends. Tomorrow, we're going to talk about discrimination against motherhood. Very interesting topic. And of course, you can remember to stream today's show and all of the EWTN radio content by visiting Podcast Central at EWTN.com/radio, or just go to the EWTN app. And until we're together again, my friends, may Almighty God bless you, keep you, and protect you. The Father, and the Son, and the Holy Spirit. Amen.
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4: 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I called my dad, told him about my fear, and he said, "You know, I got your back. If things don't work out, I can always bail you out." So I gave it my all with a new spirit of peace, knowing that I had this safety net because I have a father who's looking out for me. Thank God for good dads. You know, guys, you have a heavenly father who's looking out for you. Jesus said, "Your father knows what you need before you even ask him." 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You have obstacles to conquer. You have things that stress you out. That's okay, we all do. There's no escaping that in life. But as you approach those things and you give it your all, do it with the spirit of someone who has a father who's got his back. Because guess what? You do. 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
5: If we have faith, we can be sure that it'll be put to the test. Sometimes by our co-workers who taunt us, sometimes by the difficult circumstances of life. But to get to heaven, we have to endure to the end. And Jesus shows us how. Find out more next on Breaking the Bread. Our commitment to Christ will surely be put to the test. We will hear whispered warnings and denunciations, just as Jeremiah does in this week's first reading. Even so-called friends will try to trap and trip us up. For Jesus' sake, then, we will bear insults and be made outcasts, even in our own homes, as we hear in this week's psalm. Jeremiah tells us we must expect that God will challenge our faith. He will probe our minds and hearts to test the depth and sincerity of our love. "Be not afraid," Jesus assures us 3 times in this week's gospel. Though he may permit us to suffer for our faith, our Heavenly Father will never fail or forsake us. As Jesus assures us, everything unfolds in his providence, under his watchful gaze, even the falling of the tiniest sparrow to the ground. And each of us is even more precious to him. Steadfast in this faith, we must be prepared to resist the tactics of Satan. He is the real enemy who seeks the ruin of our souls in Gehenna or hell. So we are to seek God, as the psalmist says, "Zeal for the Lord's house, for the heavenly kingdom of our Father, should consume us as it consumed Jesus." As Jesus bore the insults of those who blasphemed God, so should we. By the gracious gift of himself, Jesus bore the transgressions of the whole world, St. Paul tells us. In rising from the dead, he has shown us that God rescues the life of the poor and the humble, that he does not spurn his own when they are in distress. In his great mercy, he will turn toward us as well. He will deliver us from the power of the wicked. That's why we proclaim his name from the housetops. That's why we sing praise and thanksgiving in every Eucharist. We are confident of Jesus' promise that we who declare our faith in him before others will be remembered before our Heavenly Father. This is Scott Hahn for Breaking the Bread.
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9: 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Even when the people of God are not faithful, He is faithful to them. It is as true today as it was in the time of Elijah. God's faithfulness will never end.
8: Hi, my name is Father Mike Schmitz, and you're listening to The Bible in a Year, where we encounter God's voice and live life through the lens of Scripture. Using the Great Adventure Bible timeline, we'll read all the way from Genesis to Revelation, discovering how the story of salvation unfolds and how we fit into that story today. The Great Adventure Bible timeline was developed by Jeff Cavins and is provided by Ascension, who produced and funded this program. It is day 169. We are reading from 1 Kings 22, 2 Chronicles 23, and the last chapter of the Song of Solomon, chapter 8. The first book of Kings, chapter 22. Judah and Israel join to fight the Syrians. For 3 years, Syria and Israel continued without war. But in the third year, Jehoshaphat, the king of Judah, came down to the king of Israel. And the king of Israel said to his servants, "Do you know that Ramoth-Gilead belongs to us, and we keep quiet and do not take it out of the hand of the king of Syria?" And he said to Jehoshaphat, "Will you go with me to battle at Ramoth-Gilead?" And Jehoshaphat said to the king of Israel, "I am as you are, my people as your people, my horses as your horses." And Jehoshaphat said to the king of Israel, "Inquire first for the word of the Lord." Then the king of Israel gathered the prophets together, about 400 men, and said to them, "Shall I go to battle against Ramoth-Gilead, or shall I forbear?" And they said, "Go up, for the Lord will give it into the hand of the king." But Jehoshaphat said, "Is there not here another prophet of the Lord of whom we may inquire?" And the king of Israel said to Jehoshaphat, "There is yet one man by whom we may inquire of the Lord, Micaiah, the son of Imlah, but I hate him, for he never prophesies good concerning me, but evil." And Jehoshaphat said, "Let not the king say so." Then the king of Israel summoned an officer and said, "Bring quickly Micaiah, the son of Imlah." Now the king of Israel and Jehoshaphat, the king of Judah, were sitting on their thrones, wearing their robes at the threshing floor at the entrance of the gate of Samaria. And all the prophets were prophesying before them. And Zedekiah, the son of Chenaanah, made for himself horns of iron and said, "Thus says the Lord, with these you shall push the Syrians until they are destroyed." And all the prophets prophesied so and said, "Go up to Ramoth-Gilead and triumph. The Lord will give it into the hand of the king." Micaiah's prophecy. And the messenger who went to summon Micaiah said to him, "Behold, the words of the prophets with one accord are favorable to the king. Let your word be like the word of one of them, and speak favorably." But Micaiah said, "As the Lord lives, what the Lord says to me, that I will speak." And when he had come to the king said to him, "Micaiah, shall we go to Ramoth-Gilead to battle, or shall we forbear?" And he answered him, "Go up and triumph. The Lord will give it into the hand of the king." But the king said to him, "How many times shall I adjure you that you speak to me nothing but the truth in the name of the Lord?" And he said, "I saw all Israel scattered upon the mountains, as sheep that have no shepherd. And the Lord said, 'These have no master. Let each return to his home in peace.'" And the king of Israel said to Jehoshaphat, "Did I not tell you that he would not prophesy good concerning me, but evil?" And Micaiah said, "Therefore, hear the word of the Lord. I saw the Lord sitting on his throne, and all the host of heaven standing beside him on his right hand and on his left. And the Lord said, 'Who will entice Ahab that he may go up and fall at Ramoth-Gilead?' And one said one thing, and another said another. Then a spirit came forward and stood before the Lord, saying, 'I will entice him.' And the Lord said to him, 'By what means?' And he said, 'I will go forth and will be a lying spirit in the mouth of all his prophets.' And he said, 'You are to entice him, and you shall succeed. Go forth and do so.' Now therefore, behold, the Lord has put a lying spirit in the mouth of all these your prophets. The Lord has spoken evil concerning you." Then Zedekiah, the son of Chenaanah, came near and struck Micaiah on the cheek and said, "How did the spirit of the Lord go from me to speak to you?" And Micaiah said, "Behold, you shall see on that day when you go into an inner chamber to hide yourself." And the king of Israel said, "Seize Micaiah and take him back to Amon, the governor of the city, and to Joash, the king's son, and say,
10: Thus says the king, put this fellow in prison and feed him with scant fare of bread.

and water until I come in peace. And Micaiah said, if you return in peace, the Lord has not spoken by me. And he said, hear, all you peoples. Defeat and death of Ahab. So the king of Israel and Jehoshaphat, the king of Judah, went up to Ramoth-Gilead. And the king of Israel said to Jehoshaphat, I will disguise myself and go into battle, but you wear your robes. And the king of Israel disguised himself and went into battle. Now the king of Syria had commanded the 32 captains of his chariots, fight with neither small nor great, but only with the king of Israel. And when the captains of the chariots saw Jehoshaphat, they said, it is surely the king of Israel. So they turned to fight against him, and Jehoshaphat cried out. And when the captains of the chariots saw that it was not the king of Israel, they turned back from pursuing him. But a certain man drew his bow by chance and struck the king of Israel between the scale armor and the breastplate. Therefore, he said to the driver of his chariot, turn about and carry me out of the battle, for I am wounded. And the battle grew hot that day, and the king was propped up in his chariot facing the Syrians until at evening he died. And the blood of the wound flowed into the bottom of the chariot. And about sunset, a cry went through the army, every man to his city and every man to his country. So the king died and was brought to Samaria, and they buried the king in Samaria. And they washed the chariot by the pool of Samaria, and the dogs licked up his blood, and the harlots washed themselves in it according to the word of the Lord which he had spoken. Now the rest of the acts of Ahab, and all that he did, and the ivory house which he had built, and all the cities that he had built, are they not written in the book of the chronicles of the kings of Israel? So Ahab slept with his fathers, and Ahaziah his son reigned in his stead. Jehoshaphat reigns over Judah. Jehoshaphat, the son of Asa, began to reign over Judah in the fourth year of Ahab, king of Israel. Jehoshaphat was 35 years old when he began to reign, and he reigned 25 years in Jerusalem. His mother's name was Azubah, the daughter of Shilhi. He walked in all the way of Asa, his father. He did not turn aside from it, doing what was right in the sight of the Lord. Yet the high places were not taken away, and the people still sacrificed and burned incense on the high places. Jehoshaphat also made peace with the king of Israel. Now, the rest of the acts of Jehoshaphat, and his might that he showed, and how he warred, are they not written in the book of the chronicles of the kings of Judah? And the remnant of the male cult prostitutes who remained in the days of his father Asa, he exterminated from the land. There was no king in Edom. A deputy was king. Jehoshaphat made ships of Tarshish to go to Ophir for gold, but they did not go, for the ships were wrecked at Ezion-Geber. Then Ahaziah, the son of Ahab, said to Jehoshaphat, let my servants go with your servants in the ships. But Jehoshaphat was not willing. And Jehoshaphat slept with his fathers and was buried with his fathers in the city of David his father. And Jehoram his son reigned in his stead. Ahaziah reigns over Israel. Ahaziah, the son of Ahab, began to reign over Israel in Samaria in the 17th year of Jehoshaphat, king of Judah. And he reigned

son of Ahab, began to reign over Israel in Samaria in the 17th year of Jehoshaphat, king of Judah, and he reigned 2 years over Israel. He did what was evil in the sight of the Lord, and walked in the way of his father, and in the way of his mother, and in the way of Jeroboam the son of Nebat, who made Israel to sin. He served Baal, and worshipped him, and provoked the Lord, the God of Israel, to anger in every way that his father had done. The second book of Chronicles, chapter 23. But in the 7th year, Jehoiada took courage, and entered into a compact with the commanders of hundreds, Azariah the son of Jehoram, Ishmael the son of Jehohanan, Azariah the son of Obed, Maaseiah the son of Adiah, and Elishaphat the son of Zichri. And they went about through Judah, and gathered the Levites from all the cities of Judah, and the heads of fathers' houses of Israel, and they came to Jerusalem. And all the assembly made a covenant with the king in the house of God, and Jehoiada said to them, "Behold the king's son! Let him reign, as the Lord spoke concerning the sons of David. This is the thing that you shall do. Of you priests and Levites who come off duty on the Sabbath, one-third shall be gatekeepers, and one-third shall be at the king's house, and one-third at the gate of the foundation. And all the people shall be in the courts of the house of the Lord. Let no one enter the house of the Lord except the priests and ministering Levites. They may enter, for they are holy. But all the people shall keep the charge of the Lord. The Levites shall surround the king, each with his weapons in his hand. And whoever enters the house shall be slain. Be with the king when he comes in and when he goes out." Joash crowned king of Judah. The Levites and all Judah did according to all that Jehoiada the priest commanded. They each brought his men, who were to go off duty on the Sabbath, with those who were to come on duty on the Sabbath. For Jehoiada the priest did not dismiss the divisions. And Jehoiada the priest delivered to the captains the spears and the large and small shields that had been King David's, which were in the house of God. And he set all the people as a guard for the king, every man with his weapon in his hand, from the south side of the house to the north side of the house, around the altar and the house. Then he brought out the king's son and put the crown on him and gave him the covenant, and they proclaimed him king. And Jehoiada and his sons anointed him, and they said, "Long live the king." Athaliah slain. When Athaliah heard the noise of the people running and praising the king, she went into the house of the Lord to the people. And when she looked, there was the king standing by his pillar at the entrance, and the captains and the trumpeters beside the king, and all the people of the land rejoicing and blowing trumpets, and the singers with their musical instruments leading in the celebration. And Athaliah tore her clothes and cried, "Treason! Treason!" Then Jehoiada the priest brought out the captains who were set over the army, saying to them, "Bring her out between the ranks. Anyone who follows her is to be slain with the sword." For the priest said, "Do not slay her in the house of the Lord." So they laid hands on her, and she went into the entrance of the horse gate of the king's house, and they slew her there. Jehoiada's covenant. And Jehoiada made a covenant between himself and all the people and the king that they should be the Lord's people. Then all the people went to the house of Baal and tore it down. His altars and his images they broke in pieces, and they slew Matan, the priest of Baal, before the altars. And Jehoiada posted watchmen for the house of the Lord under the direction of the Levitical priests and the Levites whom David had organized to be in charge of the house of the Lord, to offer burnt offerings to the Lord, as it is written in the law of Moses, with rejoicing and with singing, according to the order of David. They stationed the gatekeepers at the gates of the house of the Lord, so that no one should enter who was in any way unclean. And he took the captains, the nobles, the governors of the people, and all the people of the land, and they brought the king down from the house of the Lord, marching through the upper gate to the king's house. And they set the king upon the royal throne. So all the people of the land rejoiced, and the city was quiet after Athaliah had been slain with the sword. The Song of Solomon, chapter 8. Metaphors of Love. Oh, that you were like a brother to me that nursed at my mother's breast. If I met you outside, I would kiss you, and none would despise me. I would lead you and bring you into the house of my mother and into the chamber of her that conceived me. I would give you spiced wine to drink, the juice of my pomegranates. Oh, that his left hand were under my head, and that his right hand embraced me. I adjure you, O daughters of Jerusalem, that you stir not up nor awaken love until it please. Who is that coming up from the wilderness, leaning upon her beloved? Under the apple tree I awakened you. There your mother was in travail with you. There she bore you who was in travail. Set me as a seal upon your heart, as a seal upon your arm.
For love is

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Jealousy is cruel as the grave. 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Many waters cannot quench love, neither can floods drown it. If a man offered for love all the wealth of his house, it would be utterly scorned. We have a little sister, and she has no breasts. What shall we do for our sister on the day when she is spoken for? If she is a wall, we will build upon her a battlement of silver, but if she is a door, we will enclose her with the boards of cedar. I was a wall, and my breasts were like towers. Then I was in his eyes as one who brings peace. Solomon had a vineyard at Baal Hamon. He let out the vineyard to keepers. Each one was to bring for its fruit 1,000 pieces of silver. My vineyard, my very own, is for myself. You, O Solomon, may have 1,000, and the keepers of the fruit 200. O you who dwell in the gardens, my companions are listening for your voice. Let me hear it. Make haste, my beloved, and be like a gazelle or a young stag upon the mountain of spices. Father, we know that it's true. Stern as death is love. Love is as strong as death. His relentless devotion is relentless as the netherworld. And so we recognize that not only is love as strong as death, but love led you, God, to death for us, for our sake, in pursuit of us, so that you could draw us near to your heart, so that you could make us your children, so that you could love us in the way that you desire to love us. Love is as strong as death. And so we pray, set me as a seal. Set me as a seal upon your heart, as a seal upon your arm. And help us live every day as yours, as your beloved. In Jesus' name we pray. In the name of the Father, and of the Son, and of the Holy Spirit. Amen. Okay, so here we are. We have kind of a remake here today. We have 1 Kings chapter 22, which is a throwback to what we read in 2 Chronicles already of how Judah and Israel joined to fight the Syrians. We have Jehoshaphat, king of Judah, right in the south, and we have Ahab, the king of Israel, in the north. And what's happening? They're going to go fight against the Syrians. And so what do they do? Jehoshaphat, who's a pretty legit guy, and he says, hey, let's inquire of the Lord first about this. Ahab gets all the prophets who are agreeing with him. Yeah. They're all saying legit, let's go for it. But Jehoshaphat basically asks, okay, this is all unanimous. Are we sure? Are we really sure that these are all the prophets of God, that this is what God has said? And Ahab, being Ahab, says, well, there's one guy and I don't like what he says because his name is Micaiah and he always prophesies bad against me. We already heard this story. Micaiah comes up and says, nope, go ahead. You'll have the victory. And Ahab knows that he's lying to him. So he says, no, tell me the truth. And Micaiah basically says, yeah, you're going to die. And so there's this, that's what happens. We have the death and defeat of Ahab and the end of the book, first book of Kings, chapter 22. We have the death and defeat of Ahab. And yes, just like the prophecy had said, that dogs would lick up his blood and that harlots would bathe in his blood because he bled out into the chariot and they rinsed the chariot out in that water. Dogs drank and harlots bathed. And then we also have Jehoshaphat reigning over Judah, his death, and Ahaziah coming into power at the very last chapter of 1 Kings chapter 22. Remember, Jehoshaphat, good king, just like Asa, his father. And then what we have then is Ahaziah, who is going to be a bad king. And then all the way in 2 Chronicles chapter 23, we have this story of Athaliah. So Athaliah, remember, she is the daughter of Ahab. She was the wife of Jehoram, and she was the mom of Ahaziah. And after Ahaziah died, what did Athaliah do? Athaliah killed the rest of the royal family of Judah, wanting to eliminate any claim that Judah had to the throne. It made herself essentially the queen. For 6 years, she reigned as queen, but she didn't know that one of her daughters, one of the daughters of Ahaziah, had hidden away her son, Joash. So here we are in chapter 23, where Joash has been hidden away for six years, and all of the rulers of Israel, they know that Athaliah is not a good egg, that she is not someone they want to be the queen forever. And they also know that, so importantly, even more importantly, is that Joash is in the line of King David, in the line of Abraham. And this is just massively, massively important. It's from the line of Judah that the ultimate king is going to come, that this promise was David and his successors forever. And so they gather around. All the priests gather around, and Joash is crowned king of Judah at a tender age, young boy, and Athaliah is slain.
Jehoiada, right? Jehoiada the priest makes a covenant between himself and all the people and the king that they should be the Lord's people. And this is so important. There's a bit of restoration. Joash is only 7 years old when he begins to reign, but he has some good people around him, at least at first, some good people around him. And so there is a great start to Joash's reign. Jehoiada, the priest, making a covenant between himself and all the people and the king that they should be the Lord's. This is a restoration because under Athaliah, remember, the daughter of Ahab, that there's no faithfulness to the Lord. So this is how the life is up in the north, just constant unfaithfulness. And so the prophets are going to be sent to the north many, many times saying, if you don't repent, the Lord is going to allow you to disappear from the face of the earth. In the south, we have good kings, we have bad kings. We just had one of the bad kings, Ahaziah, followed by a bad queen, Athaliah, and now a good king, Joash. And so we're going to follow this up and down journey, but all the while we're following God's promise. And God's promise is he is going to be faithful even when his people are not faithful. And that is true for every one of us, that God is faithful to us even when we are not faithful followers of him. We're not faithful sons or daughters. He is a faithful dad. And so we pray for each other. I'm praying for you. Please pray for me. My name is Father Mike. I cannot wait to see you tomorrow. God bless.

0: That was day 169 of Bible in a Year with Father Mike Schmitz. And now we'd like to share audio from a video called Signs, Wonders, Miracles, and Healings. Do they still happen? With Father Mark Mary and Father Columba from the Ascension Presents YouTube channel.
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2: Hi, I'm Father Columba.
1: And we are the Franciscan Friars of the Renewal, and this is Ascension Presents. Father Columba from our friary in Bradford is with us again. And he's going to teach us a new word. He just taught me a new word a few minutes ago. He's going to teach us a new word and talk to us about signs and wonders and a healthy relationship to them.
2: Mm. Even from the Old Testament, they talked about signs and wonders. And they had loads of them, Old Testament stuff, especially if you think of like Exodus. And in the New Testament, there's lots of them as well. Jesus, of course, working piles of them. And it was very remarkable. And then you see, as soon as Jesus ascends and you see the church, especially the apostles, they're all doing signs and wonders. And it becomes this thing. And there's this connection where Jesus kind of commissions them to do this same thing. But just read that little bit. In the end of Mark's gospel. So this is the very, very, very end of Mark's gospel. And it says, "And they went forth and preached everywhere while the Lord worked with them and confirmed the message by the signs that attended it." Just prior to that, he also says, he commissions them to go out, and he says, "Signs will accompany those who believe in my name," and he lists a couple. So there's this thing of him commissioning, not just proclaim the gospel, not just go out and be like me, be good Christians, but he said, like, do these signs. St. Paul, especially in 1 Corinthians, he talks about it to the whole church, because we can think, oh, well, it's just the apostles. And St. Paul, well, he was an apostle. But St. Paul talks about like the whole church. They're all manifesting these signs and wonders. Yeah, so then you kind of go through all of church history and there's this continuing experience of this. St. Augustine, he had an interesting one where he said, I think it stopped. He thought, well, maybe it was just in the early church and it's not anymore. And then he kind of, he scratched his beard. I don't know if he had a beard. And he had to think about it and he sort of, I'll need to check this. And he did something of a survey. I don't know what exactly that looked like, but he basically repented of what he had said because he got so many testimonies back from all over his diocese. And this is just one diocese in the whole wide Christian world back in the 4th, 5th century. The Catholic Church has never said that miracles like this, signs and wonders, have stopped. That's called cessationism. Was that, that's a new word. Yay!
1: I wonder if you're going to use it or not.
2: Yeah, no pressure. Cessationism, meaning to have ceased. It definitely came out big time among the reformers in the 16th century because the Catholics apparently were saying to them, well, if your doctrine is true, show us the proof. Proof meaning show us your signs and wonders. And their emphasis, particularly on the sign nature of miracles, that they point to something, just as it says here in Mark, they went forth, they preached everywhere while the Lord worked with them and confirmed the message. So that's what the sign aspect means of this signs and wonders.

0: confirms that, like, yes, God is saying, this is from me, big thumbs up. This wasn't happening among the reformers, Martin Luther, etc. So they developed this thing called cessationism. They said, oh no, it was just the apostles, it was just the early church, because then that covers, you know, the church of Corinth. Like, oh, yeah, but as soon as, you know, St. John, the last of the apostles, died, it ceased. But the Catholic Church has never held to that. So we believe, you know, in modern day, you have Lourdes, Our Lady of Lourdes appearing, and her giving this gift of the fountain there, and saying, if you wash, you'll be clean. And the number of testimonies it's off the charts. And then the saints. So it's not just that, oh, your man back in the day, you know, he worked loads of miracles, he's a great man. He's a guy of great faith. Padre Pio is St. Pio is the big one. Oh my God, in Derry, Northern Ireland, where I used to live. They're not sure about Jesus, but they're really sure about St. Pio. To become a canonized saint, a blessed in the church, it's not enough to be virtuous, but also there must be evidence of supernatural activity. There must be particularly miracles, signs, and wonders, which are wonderful, but they're also signs. And I would say that in terms of like a healthy attitude, it can be tempting if you are in a situation where there's miracles happening, healings or other things happening, to kind of make them the goal, almost like a little idol. So, oh my God, such and such was healed of cancer because we prayed to, you know, Saint so-and-so, which is amazing. It's like, oh, praise God, that's great. And think that's the goal of miracles, but it's not. The goal of them in this before, you know, the final coming and we're all, you know, with the Lord, the purpose is to point to God. The purpose is to reveal that God is real, to confirm, especially the message of the gospel, which is what Jesus did. My dad likes to describe the miracles of Jesus as Jesus' advertising campaign. That's why people are like the guys with the paralytic friend, you know, they bring their friend, not because, oh, this guy's doctrine is amazing, we have to go and hear Jesus preach. So I was like, no, that wasn't their first attraction. It was because their friend is paralyzed and they've heard stories. This guy can heal. So they went. But then there's this whole interaction about the guy's sins being forgiven and him seeing the faith of the four friends. So they're all sort of brought into this engagement of faith, of hearing the word, of hearing the testimony that Jesus has the power to forgive sins. Like the heart of the gospel is communicated in the midst and inseparably from this beautiful act of God's mercy and kindness. And plus it also, it's a sign of his heart. You know, he's not the God of, but Jesus reveals that God is the heart. He is a heart of mercy. That word compassion, especially in Luke, he sees us in our misery, even our physical sufferings, and he's moved and he wants to help us. And that reveals his greater mercy of the forgiveness of sins. Mm-hmm. Etc.
1: Mm-hmm. I'd say, you know, in my own religious life and in the communal life of being a part of the community, we've seen loads of these signs and wonders in many different ways. Right, next week Father Clem will be back to share a bit of like a testimony of how he's just kind of a very concrete example of this happening and the fruit of it. But one of the reasons I think it's helpful for me to hear about it again and why I wanted to share it again here is just, I think personally, for most of my life, I've had a temptation towards, I wouldn't have called it sensationalism or sensationism.
2: Cessationism.
1: I wouldn't have called it cessationism, but it's almost like a bit of like a materialism as well, or just kind of like a not wanting to be weird. And so, like, you know, for the other people, and so like downplaying like the supernatural component mm-hmm. of our life. But it's, we follow Jesus and we're responding to the gospel, and it's just abundantly clear that the Lord was doing signs and wonders and healing people, and that it continued in the early church and it's continued in the saints and it continues today. I think it's important to be confronted with these and to allow this to communicate like faith and encouragement and confidence. I really believe deeply that the signs do confirm the word, that the Lord is who he says he is. The church is who the church says she is. It's just all true. We can sometimes get caught up in some like little argument about this or that or discussion on this or that. But it's like, let's just look at the concrete facts and realities, and that the Lord continues to heal and to do mighty, mighty works in the world today. And for me, again, this is a great source of encouragement and faith as well.
0: Just to tack on there, that we don't want to slip into sensationalism where it's all about the

0: Miracle for the miracle's sake.
1: Correct.
0: And they, it's confusing because they're very similar words.
2: They are very similar words.
1: Yeah.
0: We want to stay in the middle, you know, to be truly Catholic, not cessationist or sensationalist, but just like Jesus did this stuff. Therefore, it's normal for Christians. It's normal for Catholics. This is what it means to be a Catholic. And yeah, have I, let me let the Lord challenge you. Am I, is there a bit of materialism there that wants to deny a little bit the supernatural? And back in the day, like it was big with some scripture scholars. They're like, oh, you know, the miracle of the loaves of fishes. It was a miracle of generosity. They just grabbed their, you know, their tuna sandwiches and they shared. Denying, they had this thing of denying even Jesus' miracles, you know. But we know Jesus is really God. And these things point to him, point to that. And it, yeah, it's real and it's God's real.
2: Thanks, Father. Thanks for being here again with us, for sharing this. Thank you all for watching. And we used a lot of isms today, sounding smart. Hopefully I didn't turn you off. Anyway, we'll see you again next week. Remember, we are pilgrims on the earth, somos peregrinos, poco a poco, little by little.
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3: 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Father Mike reflects on how baptism is just the beginning of our sacramental journey, but stays with us as we walk through our lives as children of God.
7: Hi, my name is Father Mike Schmitz, and you're listening to the Catechism in a Year, where we encounter God's plan of sheer goodness for us, revealed in Scripture and passed down through the tradition of the Catholic faith. The Catechism in a Year is provided by Ascension, who produced and funded this program. In 365 days, we'll read through the Catechism of the Catholic Church, discovering our identity in God's family as we journey together toward our heavenly home. This is day 169. We're reading paragraphs 1234 to 1245, 1234 to 1245. Today, the title is called Mystagogy of the Celebration. What's that mean? Mystagogy is, you know, the unpacking of the mystery, essentially the teaching of the mystery of the celebration of the sacrament of baptism. What we're going to do here is virtually every paragraph is another aspect of the rite of baptism and then its explanation. So at the beginning, we're in paragraph 1235. It's the sign of the cross. We do this at the beginning of the celebration. In marks with the imprint of Christ, the one who's going to belong to him, signifies the grace of the redemption Christ has won for us by his cross. And we go through that every step, basically, in baptism, like the white garment, the candle, the anointing of the sacred chrism. We're going to hear about all of those, and there's going to be an explanation of why we do all of those things with each of these paragraphs, which I think is pretty incredible. That's called mystagogy, an explanation, teaching of the mystery. So as we enter into mystery, let's call upon our God and Father in prayer. Father in heaven, we give you thanks. We praise you for your glory. We praise you for who you are. We thank you. We thank you for the gift of baptism. We thank you for the gift of not only declaring us to be your children, but making us into your children. We thank you for allowing us to have access to your Father's heart. We thank you for giving us your only beloved Son as our Savior, our Lord, our God, and our brother. We thank you for your Holy Spirit that dwells in us. Thank you for making us the temple of your Holy Spirit. Lord God, as we unpack the mystery of the celebration of baptism, we ask that you please give us a fire of love, a fire of faith and hope, a fire that wants to rekindle what you placed in our hearts at our own baptism. Give us a love for you that will never end, so that in you, our lives will never end. In Jesus' name we pray, amen. In the name of the Father and of the Son and of the Holy Spirit, amen. It is day 169. We're reading paragraphs 1234 to 1245. The mystagogy of the celebration. The meaning and grace of the sacrament of baptism are clearly seen in the rites of its celebration. By following the gesture and words of this

pronounced over the candidate. The celebrant then anoints him with the oil of catechumens or lays hands on him, and he explicitly renounces Satan. Thus prepared, he is able to confess the faith of the church to which he will be entrusted by baptism. The baptismal water is consecrated by a prayer of epiclesis, either at this moment or at the Easter Vigil. The church asks God that through his Son, the power of the Holy Spirit may be sent upon the water, so that those who will be baptized in it may be born of water and the Spirit. The essential rite of the sacrament follows, baptism, properly speaking. It signifies and actually brings about death to sin and entry into the life of the Most Holy Trinity through configuration to the Paschal mystery of Christ. Baptism is performed in the most expressive way by triple immersion in the baptismal water. However, from ancient times, it has also been able to be conferred by pouring the water three times over the candidate's head. In the Latin Church, this triple infusion is accompanied by the minister's words, "N, I baptize you in the name of the Father, and of the Son, and of the Holy Spirit." In the Eastern liturgies, the catechumen turns toward the east, and the priest says, "Servant of God, N, is baptized in the name of the Father, and of the Son, and of the Holy Spirit." At the invocation of each person of the Most Holy Trinity, the priest immerses the candidate in the water and raises him up again. The anointing with sacred chrism, perfumed oil consecrated by the bishop, signifies the gift of the Holy Spirit to the newly baptized, who has become a Christian, that is, one anointed by the Holy Spirit, incorporated into Christ, who is anointed priest, prophet, and king. In the liturgy of the Eastern churches, the post-baptismal anointing is the sacrament of chrismation, confirmation. In the Roman liturgy, the post-baptismal anointing announces a second anointing with sacred chrism to be conferred later by the bishop, confirmation, which will, as it were, confirm and complete the baptismal anointing. The white garment symbolizes that the person baptized has put on Christ, has risen with Christ. The candle, lit from the Easter candle, signifies that Christ has enlightened the neophyte. In him, the baptized are the light of the world. The newly baptized is now, in the only Son, a child of God, entitled to say the prayer of the children of God, our Father. First Holy Communion. Having become a child of God, clothed with the wedding garment, the neophyte is admitted to the marriage supper of the Lamb and receives the food of the new life, the body and blood of Christ. The Eastern churches maintain a lively awareness of the unity of Christian initiation by giving Holy Communion to all the newly baptized and confirmed, even little children, recalling the Lord's words, "Let the children come to me, do not hinder them." The Latin Church, which reserves admission to Holy Communion to those who have attained the age of reason, expresses the orientation of baptism to the Eucharist by having the newly baptized child brought to the altar for the praying of the Our Father. The solemn blessing concludes the celebration of baptism. At the baptism of newborns, the blessing of the mother occupies a special place. All right, there we have it, paragraphs 1234 to 1245, the mystagogy of the celebration. I don't know if you caught that. Every little element of the baptismal rite is recaptured and explained. Everything from the sign of the cross. You know, when we have the sign of the cross here in the Latin rite, It's not merely, you know, the priest standing in the front and everyone kind of mimicking the priest, right? We touch our forehead, touch our chest, touch our shoulders and say the Father, Son, Holy Spirit. But there's also a claiming of the child. There's a claiming of this one to be baptized by tracing the sign of the cross on this child's forehead and inviting parents and godparents to do the same. There's something so powerful in that moment, not only because, you know, as a priest who does baptisms, I get to do that, but because I get to see parents trace the sign of the cross on the foreheads of their children. And then essentially saying, I claim you for Jesus Christ. That's, of course, what baptism is. But by tracing that sign of the cross is I claim you for Jesus Christ. And that's something that as parents do on the day of the baptism of their child, they can do for years and years to come. I remember being at a men's conference once years ago. And the priest presenting is an awesome priest out of Pennsylvania. And he had invited all the men, all the fathers. He said, if you're a father and, you know, you're in this relationship with your children and you're praying for them, you want them to choose the right thing. And although we're in the middle of a broken world and we all suffer and all struggle, he said, you know, praying with your children, praying over your children, even sometimes making the sign of the cross, tracing the sign of the cross with your thumb on your children's foreheads can be so powerful. And I remember at one point, my dad, I was sitting next to him during this men's conference, and not too long later, maybe months, maybe a couple of years later, one of my siblings was having a really rough time. I remember

0: being in the kitchen, standing there with the family, you know, and whatnot. And there was heartbreak going on, and there was disagreement, and there was being misunderstood, all the things like normal families experience. And then at one moment, my dad walked over to this sibling of mine, and he placed his hand on this person's head and just traced the sign of the cross on it, on the forehead. And it was one of those, you know, my dad doesn't do that often, but it was one of those moments. And then he embraced him. They hugged. And, but it was one of those moments where it was just, wow, this is this is, you know, I gave you to Jesus on the day of your baptism and you're still his. You know, the Father's blessing is so incredible, and you can do that. That's part of the rite of baptism. And then what happens after that? Proclamation of the word of God, right? God's word is read, because the response to that must be faith, and the sacrament, a baptism is a sacrament of faith. And then there's also 1237, a rite of exorcism that happens in the rite of baptism. And the reason why the rite of exorcism belongs there is because we recognize that scripture says it pretty clearly that when we're born under the reign of darkness. We're born under the domain of darkness, under the dominion of the evil one. And we need to be transferred from the kingdom of darkness to the kingdom of God. And so there's an exorcism that does call upon the name of our Lord Jesus Christ and explicitly renounces Satan and transfers that person from the kingdom of darkness to the kingdom of light, the kingdom of Satan, to the kingdom of God himself. And that helps us take the next step to towards baptism. And the essential rite, you know, all of these rites, you know, there's anointing with chrism later on, there's the white garment and the candle. All those pieces are good pieces. They're a part of the rite of baptism. But in 1239, it highlights this. It says the essential rite of the sacrament follows baptism, basically saying that all these other things are very good. They belong there. They mean something. But the essential rite of sacrament is baptism itself. And it signifies and actually brings about death to sin and entry into the life of the Most Holy Trinity by our being configured to the Paschal mystery of Christ, right? His life, death, and resurrection. And it's performed in the most expressive way by triple immersion. That's meaning like, you know, dunking, getting all the way under the water, triple immersion. And yet, even from the very, very beginning, baptism has also been able to be conferred by pouring water three times over the candidate's head. And so keep that in mind, that baptism, yes, it means immersion, means washing, that kind of sense. And that is, it's again, that's the fullness of the expression of the symbol, but also can be effective, right? The baptism is still effective if there's merely the pouring of water over a person, that they're both legitimate and they both accomplish the task. And the task is, right, transferring us from the kingdom of darkness to the kingdom of light. The task is bring about a death of sin and new life in Jesus. The task is that our sins are forgiven. The task is that we're adopted as God's beloved sons and daughters. Like, all those things are happening, even if I'm not immersed in the water. But the words must be along the lines of, I baptize you in the name of the Father and of the Son and of the Holy Spirit. In the East, it says, so-and-so is baptized in the name of the Father and of the Son and the Holy Spirit. That Trinitarian formula must be there. Water must be there. The intention to baptize must be there. So that is those are the essential elements of the sacrament of baptism, which I think is just remarkable. But we know that this is the last thing, but that's not the last thing, right? Baptism is just the beginning. Because baptism is just the beginning, the next steps are preparation for First Holy Communion. The next steps are preparation for confirmation. And in the Eastern Church, as we noted, that happens right away, right? In the Eastern Church, a child is baptized. They're immediately chrismated, right? Or confirmed. And they're immediately receive Holy Communion. How do you give a baby Holy Communion? Well, there's a little spoon and there's a whole thing. It's beautiful. It's wonderful. And it's part of the Eastern rite in the church. And that's how they do that. Of course, in the West, later on. But this is the big piece, is that baptism is just the beginning. It's the beginning of this new life. And the idea, the implication, is that after taking this first step, a person would continue to walk, right? After taking this first step, the person realizes, I am not done. This is just the first step. How do I continue to walk as a child of God? And that is the challenge every one of us gets to face every single day. If you've been baptized, you get to ask that question. Okay, Lord, that was not the end. When you made me your adopted son or daughter, that was not the end. When you made me a temple of your Holy Spirit, that was not the end. That was just the beginning. And I'm called to now walk as a child of God. God, how do you want me to walk today? How do you want me to walk today? How can I walk in courage? How can I walk in faith? How can I walk in hope? How can I walk in love? How can I walk in justice and in fortitude? How can I walk in prudence and temperance? How can I walk in generosity and graciousness and patience? All of those ways are the questions we get to ask the Lord today, because our baptism was not the end. It was just the beginning. And I think that's incredibly exciting. Anyways, I'll tell you this. I'm praying for you. Please pray for me. My name is Father Mike. I cannot wait to see you tomorrow. God bless.
1: That was day 169 of Catechism in a Year with Father Mike Schmitz. And now we'd like to share audio from a video called What is Stopping You from Becoming a Saint? 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
0: Hi, my name is Father Mike Schmitz, and this is Ascension Presents. So I was having a conversation with someone relatively recently about being a saint and about how it seems like really, really hard to be a saint. They were saying that, I know the stories. You probably know the stories, a bunch of saints that seem to live really incredibly extreme lives. Like, they didn't have normal prayer. They had like extreme prayer. They didn't have normal fasts. They had extreme fasts. They didn't just normally serve. It kind of just your day to day. Here we are, you know, getting up and getting the kids ready for school and getting to work. Like, they seem to have really incredibly extreme lives. And the question that came back was, in order to be a saint, do I have to have that same extremosity? Do I have to be that extreme as well? It's a really good question, I think. Because I think being a saint can seem so out of reach in this day and age, particularly when we compare it to other days and other ages. And yet, it's always possible. It's always possible to be a saint. Quick clarification, what's a saint? I think we have a video about that as well. So you can just, we can link it, or you just look it up. I mean, you have Google, come on. But essentially what we're talking about is someone who makes it to heaven. A saint is anyone who's in heaven, not necessarily someone with a capital S, T period in front of their name, but like anyone who makes it to heaven. But I think there are three obstacles that every person in this day and age has to encounter and overcome in order to be a saint. Now, obviously, it's due to God's grace, right? This is very, very important that we understand this. That no one muscles their way to heaven. No one white knuckles their way to heaven. No one takes heaven for themselves. No one earns heaven. That should go without saying, but I need to say it because I think there's some people who will think like, oh, then I have to do it myself. Or they'll think, oh, those typical Catholics, they think they're doing it themselves. Absolutely not. Like, God's grace must be active in our lives. And without it, we got nothing. Like, we have nothing. So it's all God's grace. But we cooperate with God's grace. And that's what I'm saying, is we have to cooperate with God's grace in many ways. But I'm going to nail it down, focus on three ways. Okay, here's three obstacles that we experience in our day and age. One, we're so accustomed to things being instant. We get instant gratification all across the board. Amazon now has, as you know this already, they now have buildings in some of the major cities so you can order something on Amazon and then within 2 hours, it's at your house. Like, so we have this culture, we've created, like, not just culture, that culture has then shaped our hearts. And now we don't just have a culture of instant gratification, we have hearts that long for instant gratification, not just long for. To long for something would be big. We want it. We want instant gratification. And yet, to be sanctified, the process of becoming more and more like Christ is just that. It's a process. I don't like process. Our hearts are now conformed to instant gratification. And yet, becoming a saint is a process that will go through many, many days and many, many years. Now, yes, are there people who, with like in a flash of God's grace, seem to like be instantly changed? Yes. In fact, there are moments in many people's lives where that kind of thing happens. For most of us, however, the process of sanctification is just that. It is a process. And so what do we need to do? We need to resist the temptation to instant gratification. And we need to, here's the phrase, learn to love the process. We had an athlete here on campus who, he said one of his coaches used to always say that, like every practice, learn to love the process, that you're not going to instantly become an incredible athlete. You have to, it's going to be a lengthy and often difficult process. And so you can resist it and you can say, I wish it was already done. I wish I was that athlete I wanted to be. Or you could say like this, I wish I was that saint that God wants me to be.
2: You have to learn to love the process. And that process is going to involve dryness, is going to involve distraction, is going to involve difficulty. That process is also going to involve joy and consolation. It's going to involve a lot of things. But we have to learn to love the process and resist instant gratification. Number two, our culture, and then therefore our hearts, have been formed in a certain way where, how would I say this? We like keeping our options open. I mean, we have a culture of non-committedness, lack of commitment. We have a lack of commitment. Again, I could point to culture, but it always comes back to our own individual hearts. And our own individual hearts in this kind of culture really, really does not do well with commitment. So we have a problem, and that problem is I don't want to fully give myself to anything or anyone because I want to keep my options open. I remember a buddy of mine calling it optionitis. We have optionitis and we like our options. And so if I make a decision, if I commit to something or someone, then now I don't have as many options. And so I don't like that as much. And yet, what is it to be a saint? Is to say, Jesus, you and none other. God, your will and not mine. It's to say, I have done with all the other options. Lord, I am wholly and fully yours. I'm completely yours. I mean, that's ultimately what this is. When it comes to being a saint, is it's going to cost you everything. Why? Because being a saint is this. I mean, Father Benedict Rochelle once said, a saint is someone who says yes to God and then just never stops saying yes. A saint is someone who says yes to God and just never stops saying yes. So again, doing penances, doing all those prayers, all those kind of things, those extreme things, if God is calling a person to that, yes, that's what they should do. Ultimately, though, a saint is simply someone who has conformed their will to the Father's will. That's it. They've conformed their will to the Father's will, which means I can't keep my options open. It's that sense of saying I committed myself to the Lord. His grace is present. His grace is active. And I will recommit myself to the Lord and recommit myself to the Lord. And when I fall, I will recommit myself to the Lord because he's constantly calling you. He's constantly calling me to recommit ourselves wholly and fully to the Lord. This process, this thing is so unusual and it's so rare because it will cost you less. It will cost you nothing less than everything. To become a saint will cost you nothing less than everything. And that's the third thing. Okay, first thing is we have this instantaneous stuff we like. Second thing is we have a optionitis. The third issue is we lack a fighting spirit. Our culture, we lack a fighting spirit. We think like, no, I mean, just that sense of like, you just kind of grow into the thing and you don't want to be too extra, you know? You don't want to be too over the top, you know? You don't want to be, why cause a ruckus when everyone around us is kind of like, you know, mooing, chewing on the cud, you know? And buying like sheep. A saint is someone who's going to say, no, I have a fighting spirit. I have a warrior spirit. There's no saint who ever lived who didn't have a warrior spirit, who didn't have a fighting spirit, who didn't have what you call courage. And courage is that sense of like, okay, I can discipline myself. I can say no to myself. I can say yes to God's grace. I can say yes to serving another person. I can say no when another person wants to walk away from the Lord or walk to take me away from the Lord. The willingness to fight, it seems like so few of us have this right now. So few of us have this fighting spirit, this warrior spirit, because we think that maybe Satan has made a truce with us. We don't realize we're still in a battle. But the saints are the ones who realize, no, this is a process. I'm going to love the process. That involves a whole full commitment to, I belong to the Father. I am my beloved is mine. That whole commitment to doing the Father's will. And thirdly, this fighting spirit, this warrior spirit. I remember someone once saying this. It just was so powerful and it struck me to the core. They said, actually, all these options, all these reasons why I'm not a saint yet. So there's only one reason you're not a saint yet. Because you don't fully want to be. There's only one reason I'm not a saint yet, you guys. Because I don't fully want to be. Why? Because God's grace is overabundant. Christ's work is sufficient. His Holy Spirit has been given to us through his church. I have access to all of the grace that I possibly would need to be the saint of God, the saint that he wants me to be. I don't choose it. There's only one reason you're not a saint, because you don't want to be. You haven't chosen it yet. Let that not discourage you, because the grace is still absolutely accessible. The Father's heart is completely accessible. We just need to fight these battles. We need these three things. We need to love the process. We need to commit fully to I'm his.

0: And we need that warrior spirit, that fighting spirit. You can do it because he gives us the power and the grace and the spirit to do it. For all of us here at Ascension Presents, my name is Father Mike. 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
3: 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So we stay right where we are, regardless of what we're being inspired to do or called to do. And Mother used to say, God is looking for dodos. 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But a dodo doesn't know it can't be done. 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
5: In the Gospel for this Sunday, Jesus tells us three different times to not be afraid. And he ends by saying, everyone who acknowledges me before others, I will acknowledge before my Heavenly Father. But whoever denies me before others, I will deny before my Heavenly Father. We need this Gospel because many of us today are afraid. We're afraid of what other people could do to us, the way that we appear in their eyes. Many of us are afraid of the powerful people on the earth and the things that they can do in terms of government or laws or policies that will affect our lives or transform our cultures in negative ways. How positively refreshing it is to hear Jesus say, "Fear no one." And again, "Do not be afraid of those who can kill the body but cannot kill the soul." And finally, "Do not be afraid," three different times. Without a doubt, Jesus does not want us to be afraid of other people. Well, then logically, what he wants us to do is be courageous in front of other people. In other words, to lead the world by following him. The more our hearts are given over to God in hope, the more that we are able to make a positive influence in the world around us. Following Christ like sheep follow a shepherd makes us lions with respect to the world. Our hearts are steadfast, brilliant, and burning within us because of the love that we have for Jesus. And that love makes us radiant examples to others. The gospel today challenges us. Where in our lives have we allowed the opinions of others to enslave us? Where, in fact, are we cowards with respect to God? What kind of fear is keeping us from showing and sharing our faith? Today is a chance for us to surrender to love, to have faith over fear.
4: For more information, go to www.stjohnleadershipnetwork.org.
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8: A woman in Oregon was rushed to the hospital after experiencing severe complications following a chemical abortion at a Planned Parenthood facility. According to emergency dispatch records, the 33-year-old woman suffered heavy bleeding. She passed large blood clots and felt faint, prompting a 911 call and an ambulance transport to a local hospital. The incident reportedly occurred in April, but details only became public after records requests uncovered the emergency response documents. While the woman's condition after hospitalization remains unknown, her story mirrors that of many other women. The chemical abortion drug is deadly to the unborn and tremendously dangerous to their mothers.
7: Join our Life Defenders team today. 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

0: ideal man
1: Well,
0: argument. I think they end up having to say and look at history and though there's a great apostasy, but they can't pinpoint it. And they can't pinpoint and show how their belief, you know, that their distinctive Christian beliefs, that there's evidence for them in the early church, so that they don't have an alternative. And that's why you get a great apostasy theory, because when you have a lack of salvation history, you have to come up with a theory to account for it. And thus, to one extent or another, the great apostasy theory. But it cannot be affirmed in terms of the evidence of the early church. And so this is why you have a theory which is unfounded. And this is the problem. So there is no steel man argument. There is no kind of, what you end up saying is, well, it fell away and some vague time. They can't clearly show, and they also cannot show a systematic demonstration of their distinctive Protestant beliefs that have existed from the early church onwards.
2: I'll tell you what, Jay, if you'd like the book Pope Peter by our friend Joe Heschmeyer, we're giving away a lot of Joe Heschmeyer books today. We'll be happy to give it to you. Just hang on the phone and we'll give you, you give us an address and we'll send you the book. Jared is in Georgia watching on YouTube. We're running a bit light on time here. Jared, can you go quick with your question?
3: Yes, I can. So I've come into the Catholic faith recently.
2: Yeah.
3: I grew up in a Baptist church, and I was baptized in a Baptist church.
2: Yes.
3: So my biggest question is, I've actually asked my deacon about this, and
2: yeah,
3: this is pretty much the only thing that I have that I've kind of come to odds with as
2: yes.
3: far as far as the Catholic faith is. It seems like they're fine with my, they're like once I go through OCIA,
2: yes.
3: they would recognize my baptism.
2: Yes,
3: and I don't really understand that, seeing as how I grew up believing, you know, that the baptism was just a symbol.
0: Yeah,
2: what
0: I would say, Jared, you and the Southern Baptists are trying to be obedient to Jesus Christ. They did not have a full understanding of the Trinity, but they did what Jesus did, a Trinitarian baptism in the name of the Father and the Son and the Holy Spirit. So when you have valid form that a person disposed toward, and assume the valid form would be, we talk about form and matter, and the form would be the Trinitarian, the words, the correct words, and trying to be obedient to Jesus. That's why it's valid, precisely because it's water baptism. That's the matter, and then, of course, your disposition. You may not understand it completely. They may not understand it completely. They might see it as mere ordinance, but they are doing what Jesus Christ established. They are doing it in obedience, and therefore, despite if you were trying to be a faithful disciple, right, believer's baptism, by virtue of that, God, you know, fills in the gap. You were not doing it in terms of saying, oh, this is nothing. You were trying to be faithful to Jesus Christ based upon what you knew, and therefore, you are validly baptized because God in his mercy takes you where you're at. And because you were obedient and had a valid baptism according to the right form, Father, Son, and Holy Spirit with water, you are a validly baptized Christian and have a temple of the Holy Spirit, even if you didn't fully realize that, brother. So don't let that be an impediment. You have a valid baptism. The church recognizes the baptism,
2: yep.
0: validity thereof, of our Protestant brothers and sisters.
2: I'll tell you what, our colleague Dr. Carla Broussard has a book called Baptism Now Saves You, How Water and Spirit Give Eternal Life. I'd love to send it to you. Praise God that you're coming towards full communion with the Catholic Church. I think this book will be helpful to you, but do be at ease. You had the water, you had the word, so you know you had those two, right? And the intention, as Tom said, was to do what Jesus asked you to do. And when you have all those three things, you have a valid sacrament. So, at least in the case of baptism. We got to take a break. Right back with Tim Staples on Catholic Answers Live. Thanks, Tom Nash.
0: Thank you, brother.
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1: 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Tell us why this book's important in your mind.
6: Well, the book, I guess, was based on a scripture from St. Paul that said he had learned to be content in all circumstances, and he said that when he was in chains in prison. I guess the idea behind the book is that we need to discover that God has already provided what we need to be content. It's just that we're so blinded to it from so many things. So we need to cut away a lot of things so that by His grace we can choose to be grateful to what He's already given us.
1: Very good. Marcus Grodi, his book, Learning Contentment, Finding Peace Right Where You Are. This has been a Bookmark Brief. Thanks for stopping by. We'll see you next time.
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9: There is tremendous power in prayer, because when we acknowledge that we don't have the power, but God does, things then begin to move for our good. Remember Matthew 19:26. But Jesus looked at them and said to them, "With men this is impossible, but with God all things are possible." Now that's power.

0: This is Bishop Louis Tilke. In the name of the Father, and of the Son, and of the Holy Spirit, amen. Heavenly Father, you are the author of life, and we ask for the gift of respect for life for all that you have created, so that all may live a life that is for your greater glory. We ask that you open our minds and our hearts to see the sacredness of the life that you have given us here on this earth and the life your Son Jesus has won for us for all eternity. Watch over and protect all life from its conception till its natural death, so that we may live for your greater glory and for the glory of the heavenly kingdom. In the name of the Father, and of the Son, and of the Holy Spirit, amen.
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3: This is a Did You Know moment with Sandra McDevitt. Did you know a Catholic physician is inducted into the National Inventors Hall of Fame in Washington, D.C.? Dr. Louis Argento, world-class plastic surgeon, specialized in cranial reconstruction. He also did surgery on spina bifida babies at no charge to the parents. Dr. Argento co-founded the VAC healing system for wounds. This medical procedure uses foam dressing to remove fluids and reduce swelling in infected or slow-healing wounds such as diabetic ulcers. George Washington Carver, Thomas Edison, and the Wright brothers were past recipients. Dr. Argento and his wife Ginger have 6 adult children and 17 grandchildren. Well done, Dr. Argento. I'm Sandra McDevitt for EWTN Radio.

Welcome back. Catholic Answers Live. Tim Staples, our guest, as he will be many times more. We certainly hope and pray. 888-318-7884 is the number to call if you've got something to say. But I was supposed to ask you a question, and I got caught up in things and never asked you. We do opener questions. So if we're 18 minutes.

0: is the faith of these people. And then you go beyond to St. Justin Martyr, St. Irenaeus, St. Clement of Alexandria, to St. Cyprian and of Carthage, and down you go, and you get nothing but. So, you know, what I found is, Si, that the things that I thought were the craziest that Catholics taught were the very things that made me Catholic.
1: Yeah, is that, I was thinking when you said six of the ten are Marian, and then the Eucharist, and these are the two things that are the center of your life, basically.
0: Amen. Now. And then we have to put the papacy right in there.
1: Oh,
0: right?
1: Yeah, yeah.
0: You know, and that's it. You show me somebody that understands the papacy, the Eucharist, the Blessed Mother, you've got a Catholic for life.
1: Yeah, right.
0: And
1: that's
0: for
1: right.
0: all eternity.
1: Jason in Pittsburgh, Pennsylvania, listening to EWTN on Channel 130 Sirius XM Satellite Radio. We're awful glad you're here, Jason. Go ahead with your question.
2: Hey.
1: Hey.
2: Hey, Tim.
0: Yes.
2: So I grew up in Catholic school, and then later I met the Lord through the Assemblies of God, so I know exactly what you're talking about.
0: Oh, praise God, brother.
2: Right now I'm Anglo-Catholic, really desiring to be Catholic and looking forward to going to OCII classes.
0: Oh, but, praise God.
2: One of my questions was,
0: yeah.
2: So the Catholic Church, and one of the difficulties when people ask me about why do you want to be Catholic, you know, they bring up church history and they look at some of the early popes who, I mean, some of the things that they did and were into were just, I mean, according to them, were straight up evil. And, mm-hmm. and you look at the Inquisitions and you see a church that's supposed to be representing Christ and bringing people to Christ, and you look at that, how is that justified through the Catholic Church?
0: Right, right. Great question, my friend. And that was a big one for me as well. But, you know, here's what I would say to that. Like, when it comes to the Inquisition, I did a lot of reading, and I recommend to folks, there is a great book written by Benjamin Netanyahu, okay? Now, that's senior, not junior. It's the father of the now prime minister. Is he president? No, he's prime minister, right, of Israel, Bibi Netanyahu. His father, Benjamin Netanyahu Sr., who has since gone on to his reward, wrote a book on the Inquisition. It's fast. It's like 600 pages. It's quite a read, but it's phenomenal. I mean, here's a Jewish fellow, And you find him defending the Catholic Church like crazy in there. Not that, you know, everything was great with the Inquisition. There were problems. But what he points out is the historical fact that, comparatively speaking, you have historical cases, my friend, where people were going before the secular courts of the day, and they would blaspheme purposely so that they could be sent to the Inquisition because it was known for being so fair. It was remarkably fair compared to the secular courts of the day. Unfortunately, a lot of what you read post-Reformation references to the Inquisition are greatly, greatly exaggerated. However, yeah, bad things happen there. But remember, these were courts that were not, you know, it wasn't the Pope running the Inquisition. No, the Church was called upon by states like France, like Spain, famously, to examine cases to see if people had blasphemed, if people had contradicted the faith. Because, of course, back then, the Church and state were so closely aligned. If you attack the church, you attack the state. So that, you know, anyway, tell you what, can we take a break? Because we got a hard break right now. Let me come back, and I want to change gears here to give some interesting facts to you.
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4: Hello, this is Father Benedict Rochelle with a little thought for today on mercy. 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And we all say, "Oh Lord, have mercy. God, have mercy on me," and we hope in divine mercy. But Jesus says, "Blessed are the merciful, for they shall obtain mercy." Now that's looking at it the other way. Are we merciful? Am I merciful? Do I make allowance for people's shortcomings and failures and the times they overlook things? Are we merciful in our judgment of people whose sins are celebrated by the media? Do we have mercy even on those whom we don't like? This is a merciless time. A Christian should be merciful.
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9: 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Tell us on tomorrow's Take Two with Jerry and Debbie. And now back to Catholic Answers Live with Cy Kellett.

0: alone, quotes Pope Paul VI in stating some of these reasons, including the example recorded in the sacred scriptures of Christ choosing his apostles only from among men, the constant practice of the Church, which has imitated Christ in choosing only men, and her living teaching authority, which has consistently held that the exclusion of women from the priesthood is in accordance with God's plan for his Church. In actual fact, then, the Church concludes that she is not authorized to admit women to priestly ordination. In other words, the Church herself cannot change this teaching. She has not the authority to do so. And this is because the Church recognizes herself to be bound, as it were, by this choice made by the Lord himself. A choice, mind you, which he made freely, since he shows himself time and time again in the Gospels to not have been subject to the prevailing customs or social conditions of his time. This has been the crux of the matter, and I'm Father Wade Menezes. God bless you.
1: Prayer is an opportunity to spend quality time with God. So pray from the heart. Let God know you trust Him, believe in Him, and most of all, that you love Him. My favorite prayer that I say many times a day is, "Jesus, I trust in you." It is simple, but as we know from St. Faustina, it reaches his heart.
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3: Family, a prayer that we pray together is a powerful prayer. 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Today we pray for vocations to the consecrated life. Lord Jesus Christ, we praise you and wish to follow you wherever you lead us. The world is a better place because of the contributions of those who have followed you in the consecrated life. 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Bless our times with more vocations to the religious life, so that we too may enjoy the blessings of your presence with us. Amen.
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7: Here's Father Joseph and Doug Keck.
5: Well, the phones are ringing once again in Mother Angelica's Answering the Call from her classic TV shows of the 1980s and 1990s. And I'm Doug Keck, along with my cohort here, our chaplain here at the network, Father Joseph Mary Wolfe. Mm-hmm. Great to be with you once again, Father, talking about Mother Angelica.
3: Yes, and we have Our Lady of the Angels Chapel, which was Our Lady of the Angels Monastery, and Mother and the Sisters lived here. And I remember a priest telling the children when they would come here, go count how many angels that you can find. And of course, we have them all over the property, different angels, including St. Michael the Archangel. And just to be aware of the presence of the angels we'll be talking about today.
5: Absolutely. Some other topics include dealing with the St. Michael the Archangel prayer and how that works, interpreting the book of Daniel, that's always very heavy, and a couple of topics at the end, healing my image of the God the Father, and you vote for life, and mm-hmm. that's something we've got to emphasize. And first up, to answer the issue of abortion, this person suggests the prayer to St. Michael is the answer. Mm-hmm.
3: Yeah, the mother's convinced that we have a spiritual battle that we're going through here. And you think about that, Doug, in all the places we have here that Mother founded, the chapel at Radio that we mentioned on an earlier show, the castle up in Hanceville named after St. Michael. We have St. Michael's Hall here where we hear confessions. And one time up in Hanceville, Mother was explaining to me why the castle, why the temple. And she said, the temple's a place for the people.